0: word inmate purposely. You wanted to get rid of James. So what did I do? I gave the command, the cruel command to slay him. And my attempt to have Peter slain was at your desire and request. You and I both know that the guards at the prison were not disloyal to me. Yet I heaped an unreasonable vengeance upon them. They were killed. For what? Nothing. Except you have a mad desire to be rid of these Christians. Well, I'm leaving Jerusalem, and I hope I never again see you or any of your fellow scheming, ambitious, lying hypocrites.
1: You feel deeply about this, Your Majesty.
0: You should, too, if you have any feelings.
1: Oh, perhaps I do, but just won't admit it.
0: Ah, there's the point, the crux of the entire thing. You know that Jesus of Nazareth was the Messiah. You know that he was resurrected and went back to heaven. You know these things as well as anyone. You just will not admit it. Why? Because you want power and glory. You want people to look up to you. Because Jesus did not fit into your conception of what he would be like. Because he did not set up an earthly kingdom and make you priests and rulers the chiefs of his government.
1: It appears as if you've changed sides against us.
0: You're mistaken, as usual. I have set myself against God, and it is too late to change. And so is it for you.
2: Welcome to Caesarea, Your Majesty.
0: I'm glad to be here, Governor.
2: I should think you would be, after what just happened in Jerusalem.
0: Are the people here, Governor, laughing because I let Peter escape?
2: No, I hardly think so. They accept your explanation of disloyalty, especially since you had all the guards slain for it. How did he escape, Your Majesty?
0: Disloyalty of the guards.
2: I don't suppose you will ever tell me the real story, Your Majesty.
0: The real story?
2: All right, we'll let it go at that.
0: Governor, I'd like to do something that will cause the people to forget what happened in Jerusalem. Something to excite their admiration and gain their applause.
2: Give a festival. They love festivals, if it's a good one.
0: Just the thing. I have a chief of state who is superb at planning and executing festivals. Thank you, Governor, thank you. A festival we shall have.
3: I think I know exactly what His Majesty wants. First, there should be plenty of wine and food, enough for all. There will be all sorts of pleasure for the pleasure seekers.
0: Plenty of entertainment.
3: Then, Your Majesty, at just the right moment, when the crowd is reveling with much drinking and feasting, the king shall make his entrance. You, O king, will enter with great pomp and ceremony. The rays of the sun shall catch the silver and gold and precious stones of your robe. And dazzle the eyes of the beholders. You will present a royal, gorgeous figure. Oh. The majesty of your appearance, your eloquent oration, and the force of your well-chosen words will sway the multitude.
0: Oh, sounds perfect. I can hardly wait.
4: This is the best party I've ever been at. More wine! Wine!
5: Yes, sir!
6: Marcus Julius Agrippa Herodes, King of Iturea, Trachonitis, Bithynia, Lysanias, Galilee, Perea, Judah and Samaria enters. Bend the knee.
0: Arise, my good people. My people, my good people, my good, prosperous, and obedient people, I am your king. A cellar full of wine, a full stomach, and time to enjoy them is my aim for you as your king.
7: You're the best king any nation
5: ever had. Long live the king!
7: Long live the king!
5: Prince, O king, is most regal. Your charming deportment and oratory, your dazzling decorations and robes. Certainly you are the king of kings.
8: I don't agree with my friend, whoever said that. No mortal being could possibly present such a glorious and exalted appearance or command such perfect and startling eloquence. We have always respected thee, O king, as a ruler. Henceforth I shall worship you as a god!
5: Oh. I too shall worship thee, O Herod, my lord and god!
8: I accept your love and adoration. I am a god of love and justice.
5: This is truly the voice of God, not of man. Yes!
8: I shall be...
3: Your Majesty, what's the matter?
8: Pain, stomach.
3: Your face is as white as a sheet and great drops of sweat.
8: He whom you have exalted as a god is stricken with death. I wish I could live over again. Not kill James or persecute followers of Jesus. I die. Oh. Die.

0: brethren, I was just given a vision during our supplication. The Holy Spirit said unto me, set apart Barnabas and Paul to do the work to which I have called them.
1: The Lord himself has already called them, so there can be no question that they are fitted for the work.
2: May I say to you, brethren, that separating Barnabas and me as ordained workmen for God changes nothing? The laying on of hands adds no new grace or qualification. It is an earthly acknowledged designation to an appointed office and a recognition of one's authority in that office.
1: We already know that, Paul.
2: No, I'm sure of it, Brother Lucius. Yet all members should realize that God makes the church the channel through which his will is made known. On the way to Damascus, I was not given a commission by God. He sent me to his church in Damascus, and through them I learned of my work. Just now, God could have laid his blessings upon Barnabas and me, but instead, he gave that duty to his church. He has made his church a channel of light. Through it, he communicates his purposes and his will.
1: And when they of the church had fasted and prayed, hands were laid on Paul and Barnabas, and they went forth to minister. They preached the gospel in the city of Salamis, on the island of Cyprus, then went to Paphos at the other end of the island.
3: Greetings and salutations, Paul, and greetings to your two companions, Barnabas and Mark. I hope you don't plan on staying long.
2: We came to preach the gospel message.
3: You mean the gospel of Jesus of Nazareth, the Christ?
2: Yes, sir.
3: My name is Elymas. I know your names. Paul, Barnabas, Mark. Didn't you hear me call you by names when I greeted you? What do you think I am, anyway? Well, I'll tell you who I am. I am the most highly respected man around here, with the possible exception of the governor himself. I hear you perform miracles. So can I. And I am an Israelite, a real one, not a proselyte like you. And I'm a prophet, too. Are you?
2: No, my friend. I'm an ordinary man who loves the Lord Jesus Christ of Nazareth and preaches the things I have seen and heard and know to be truth.
3: Well, I guess I'll have to come to hear you.
2: You do that, will you?
4: Lieutenant!
5: What do you want now, Beelzebub?
4: I have another victim for you to work on.
5: Why don't you work on him yourself?
4: He isn't quite that important.
5: You take the important ones yourself, huh?
4: There's no one else I can trust.
5: If there were, this wouldn't be your kingdom.
4: Exactly.
5: All right, boss. Let's get on with it.
4: Beelzebub.
5: Why do you like the name Beelzebub so well? Beelzebub?
4: If you laugh, I'll assign you to one of the most desolate places on earth.
5: I won't laugh. I don't want to go off by myself somewhere. I'd have time to reflect what a horrible mistake I made to believe your fantastic tale of a perfect kingdom with you at its head. Ha! Ha! Ha! Ha!
4: Said like a true and loyal imp.
5: What is it? I mean, who do you want me to lead astray this time, Beelzebub?
4: I already have a human there working for me. A false prophet, a soothsayer, a sorcerer, a magician, a liar, power crazy. But he needs help. Name's Elymas. He's an uneducated idiot.
5: Who's the victim?
4: Paulus, the deputy of Cyprus.
5: What is the victim's weakness?
4: Doesn't seem to have any.
5: An easy assignment. Who? Now, I'm afraid to ask this question, fearful of the answer. Whom will I be working against?
4: His name is Paul.
5: Paul? I think I'll take that off by myself, assignment. You yourself couldn't keep him from joining the Christians, remember? Well, what do you think I can do with Paulus?
4: Kill him, if you have to.
5: It's a shame you are not subject yet to death. I'd kill you. You know very well, none of us can kill anyone as long as God's angel is hanging around as protection. We can't do anything without that angel's permission.
4: If you don't get going, I'll ask God's permission to kill you.
5: And I wish he'd give it. Anything's better than this. Anyway, someday all of us will have to burn in the lake of fire and... Hey, you never did say why you like the name Beelzebub.
4: Interpreted, it means Lord of Dung.
2: Greetings, sir.
3: Greetings. Each night I've been listening to your messages. You're a fine, eloquent speaker. If you only had the truth to speak, you'd be a sensation. I know, because I am a sensation. Like you, I work miracles and do all sorts of things that amaze the people. Naturally, they believe what I say.
2: Are you not Sergius Paulus, the deputy of Cyprus?
3: Oh, no. I'm Elymas.
2: Well, your master sent for me. May I see him, please?
3: My master? Paulus? My dear Paul of Tarsus, I am his master. He's one of my foremost and helpful disciples. I shall show you to Paulus, but I warn you, one untruth, and I shall then and there point out the fallacy of your reasoning. This way, please. Sergius Paulus, deputy of Cyprus, this is Paul of Tarsus, the preacher lately come to our island.
6: Welcome into my home.
2: Happy to be here, Paulus, sir. Sorry, Barnabas and Mark could not come. They had other appointments.
6: Please sit down.
3: May I also be seated?
6: Of course. I'm sorry to be so neglectful. Paul, sir, this is Elymas, my spiritual advisor.
3: We've already met, Paulus, sir. We have a perfect understanding.
6: That's fine. I ask if you would come here so that we would have a private place in which to talk. I should like to hear of Christianity.
3: Perhaps I'd better leave.
6: No, Elymas, you stay here. You know more about such things than I, and, well, I may need your advice.
2: The entire Israelite scriptures are devoted to the subject. It would take me days, weeks to cover the entire subject. I shall, however, hurriedly cover those points that are essential to salvation. Now, first, we must believe that there is a God.
6: Oh, I believe that. Elymas is one of God's chief deputies.
2: Oh? Next, we must understand why there is suffering, heartache, pain, sin, hate, fighting, death.
3: I told you that, remember, Sergius? It's an outpouring of God's hate for sin and the sinner.
2: Sometime in the long, long ago, Lucifer was the chief angel, or shall we say the prime minister of heaven. He was the connecting link between angels and other created beings on other earths and God. His exalted position and indescribable beauty caused envy. He desired to be equal with God, not just his prime minister. So he devised a form of government different from that of God's. He went to all the angels of heaven and described his government, explained why it would be better than God's. One-third of the angels believed Lucifer and agreed to support him in his attempt to get God to change the government. In other words, words we can understand, there was an insurrection in heaven. Lucifer and one-third of the angels against God and the other two-thirds of the angels.
3: Sergius, sir, I ask you. God created Lucifer and all of those angels. God's all-powerful. If the story Paul here just told you is true, why did not God right there and then destroy the insurrectionists? That would have ended the whole thing.
2: We were looking for the answer of why there is so much suffering and sin and death. You have just answered the question.
3: I have?

0: Lucifer, or Satan, persuaded one-third of the angels in heaven that his form of government would be better than God's. That's a large percentage, especially since the angels, all of them, had been in heaven for a long time and knew God and his omnipotent power and perfection of character. God could not, then and there, destroy Lucifer and his one-third of the angels.
1: Sir Paulus, I told you this man and his new doctrines were false. God is all-powerful. There's nothing he cannot do.
0: God is perfect. Therefore, he cannot do wrong. If he did something wrong, he would not be perfect. And if he were not perfect, he would not be God.
2: That sounds reasonable.
1: But what does that to do with destroying the rebelling angels?
0: Lucifer persuaded one angel out of every three. Now, perhaps some of those other two almost believed him. Were God to have destroyed Lucifer and the rebelling angels right then, those doubtful angels would have said, Lucifer was right after all. So God in his perfection and justice had to let Lucifer and the rebelling angels live and establish the form of government he had suggested to prove either that he was right or that God was right.
2: And this earth is Lucifer's form of government? That is why he is called King of the Earth?
0: Exactly. And when it is proved to all created beings everywhere that God is absolutely right, then shall Lucifer and the other rebelling angels be destroyed by fire.
2: I heard you say in your sermon that Jesus came to redeem fallen mankind. Now, what does that mean? And why is it necessary?
0: God gave the dominion, or kingship, to Adam. By obeying the voice of Satan through the serpent, Adam showed that Satan was stronger than he, and Satan took the dominion from Adam. The Son of God, in the form of a man, Jesus of Nazareth, obeyed not the voice of Satan. Therefore, Jesus proved that he was stronger than Satan, so he won back the dominion. So once again, Jesus is king of this earth.
1: Sergius, sir, why do you listen to this liar and false prophet? Jesus did not take over the kingship. Things are as they have always been.
0: As soon as all created beings are convinced that Satan is wrong, then shall things be changed. All people, except those who have accepted the terms and grace of salvation, together with the rebelling angels, will be destroyed by fire. Then also shall the earth be remade in its original beauty and perfection, and Jesus himself will be king.
1: My dear Sergius Paulus, you know me well. You know this man not at all. And I say unto you that I never heard such a fantastic and fabricated tale as he just told. It's a lie from beginning to end.
0: Oh, Elymas, you are full of subtlety and all mischief, you enemy of all righteousness. Will you not cease to pervert the right ways of the Lord? And now, behold, the hand of the Lord is upon you, and you shall be blind, not seeing the sun for a season.
1: I can't see. I'm blind. How can I? Will someone please help me? Please, someone, take my hand. Something happened to my eyes. Please, someone.
2: Thank you, Paul, for showing me truth.
3: Paul, accompanied by Barnabas and John Mark, continued on their way. They went next to Perga.
4: Do we have to be out in this weather? It's going to rain in a few minutes.
0: Jesus suffered discomfort, hardship, scorn, even death. Now, surely...
4: I'm not talking about spiritual hardships. It does, though,

0: us a message.
1: I turn
0: brothers,
1: to the people.
0: We want you to speak to the people if you have a message of encouragement
1: for them. Lord,
2: God's help, we will give a message of encouragement.
1: With one consent.
2: Fellow Israelites, all here who worship God, hear me. The God of Israel chose this people and made them great in the land of Egypt. He brought them out of Egypt and made them owners of the land of Canaan. After 450 years, God gave them Samuel for a prophet. When they asked for a king, God gave them Saul from the tribe of Benjamin. After removing him, God made David their king. Of David's seed hath God, according to his promise, raised unto Israel a Savior, Jesus of Nazareth. O my brothers, and all here who worship God, it is to us that this message of salvation has been sent. For the people who live in Jerusalem and their leaders did not know he is the Savior. All of you, my brothers, are to know for sure that it is through Jesus that the message about forgiveness of sins is preached to you. You are to know that everyone who believes in him is set free from all the sins from which the law of Moses could not set you free. Take care, then, so that what the prophet said may not happen to you. Hearken, ye scorners, wonder, and die, for the work that I am doing in your day is something that you will not believe, even when someone explains it to you. Amen.
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5: Let me tell you about some house cleaning I did recently. Last week I threw out worrying. It was getting old and in the way. It kept me from being me, so I couldn't do things God's way. I threw out a book on my past, didn't have time to read it anyway, replaced it with new goals and started reading it today. I threw out hate and bad memories. Oh, I remember how I treasured them so. Got me a new philosophy now. Threw out the one from long ago. Brought in some new books, too, called I Can, I Will, and I Must. Threw out I Might, I Think, and I Ought. Wow, you should have seen the dust. I ran across an old friend I hadn't talked to in a while. His name is Jesus Christ, and I really like his style. He helped me do some of the cleaning and added some things himself, like prayer, hope, faith, and love. Yep. Placed them right there on the shelf. I picked up this special thing and placed it at the front door. I've got it now. It's called peace. Nothing gets me down anymore. Yep, I've got my house looking real nice. Looks good around the place. But things like worry and trouble, well, there just isn't any space. It's good to do a little house cleaning. Get rid of the things on the shelf. It sure makes things brighter. Maybe you should try it yourself. My friends, be blessed and be a blessing to someone else today. In Malachi 3:10 it says, May the Lord open the windows of heaven and pour you out a blessing that you will not have room enough

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2: 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Today's story...
3: Well, Paul, this is the seventh day of our purification vows. We've made it without any of the troubles you expected.
4: And the temple is not the safest place for Paul of Tarsus. I'll feel much better when the day's rites are over.
3: What can happen? You're fulfilling your vows like a good Jew, and helping the four of us fulfill them also.
5: That's right. You have no need to worry.
6: Today we have our head shaved and the hair burned at the sacrificial altar, and it'll be over.
7: That's right, just a few hours more.
3: Paul, do you know those men staring at us? Where? Over there by the steps. They look Ephesian.
4: Oh, yes, I've met them in Ephesus.
3: They're waving some other men towards them. We'd better go.
8: Brothers, come here, quick! There he is! There he is!
9: Who is he? What's wrong?
8: That's the traitor, Saul of Tarsus! That's him!
10: Let's get him!
11: Don't let him get away! He's the traitor!
8: Come! Men of Israel! Seize this traitor! This is Saul of Tarsus, who calls himself Paul. He teaches men everywhere to disobey our Jewish laws.
12: It isn't true. It's not true. I'm here to fulfill a vow.
8: Seize him. He brings Gentiles into our holy temple and defiles it.
10: Gentiles in our holy temple.
13: Hi, boys and girls. I'm Uncle Dan.
14: And I'm Aunt Carol. Hello to all you teens, moms, dads, grandparents, uncles, aunts, cousins, and neighbors. Welcome, everybody.
13: We're glad you've all joined us for another story in our series on the Apostle Paul.
14: Paul traveled to many different cities and countries preaching the good news of Jesus and establishing churches. He was the greatest missionary of his day.
13: But not everyone accepted the message Paul brought. In fact, there were many who tried to kill him.
14: In today's story, as you could tell from our opening, Paul is in very serious trouble.
13: You can read all about it in your Bible, the book of Acts, chapters 21 through 25.
14: We call this story, Paul, a Prisoner.
3: After his third missionary journey, Paul returned to Jerusalem. First, he delivered the special offering from the Gentile Christians to the poor people of the Jerusalem church. Then he went to the temple to fulfill his Jewish vows. There, some Jews from Asia saw him and incited a mob against him.
15: Drag him out of the temple!
16: To the place of stoning!
17: There's rocks in the gutters! Get stoned!
3: The mob dragged Paul out of the court of Israel and into the court of the Gentiles to stone him. Robed priests leaned against the great doors of bronze and closed them so that the inner temple would not be polluted by the stoning. And now the mob was ready to stone the Apostle Paul.
18: Ready? We have enough stone!
19: Knock him down!
20: Get him down there!
3: Overlooking the courtyard of the temple was the Antonia Fortress, where Roman guards marched back and forth. They saw the turmoil in the courtyard and struck their shields with their swords to give the alarm.
21: Hurry! Hurry! There's a riot in the temple!
22: Reinforcements! Bring reinforcements!
23: Hurry, get the commander! Yeah. Hurry!
3: Within moments, dozens of Roman soldiers sprang to arms and rushed down the two flights of stairs into the court of the Gentiles, where the mob lifted stones to crush Paul.
24: Back.
3: Claudius Lysias, the commander, ordered his soldiers to thrust the rioters back with the butts of spears and their shields. Under such force, the wild mob was pushed back, leaving Paul in the courtyard, surrounded by the Roman soldiers.
24: Tie up that man. He must be some wicked criminal. Chain him to two soldiers and bring him up to the prison.
3: As the soldiers started to escort Paul up the stairs, the mob closed in again, angrier than ever.
24: He
10: is Saul of Tarsus.
16: A traitor to our people.
11: He brings Gentiles into our temple.
16: Death to him. He is a rebel.
11: Don't let him live.
24: Get away from this man. He's my prisoner. Stay away. Soldiers, carry the prisoner up the stairs. Quickly.
3: The mob grew so violent that the soldiers lifted Paul to their shoulders and forced their way through the rioters, Other soldiers struck at the rioters with the butts of their spears, barely holding them back. Finally, the soldiers got Paul up to the top stairs and were ready to take him into the barracks. Paul turned to the commander, Lysias.
4: Sir, may I have a word with you?
3: Lysias was startled. He stared at the bloodied, bruised apostle.
0: So, you speak Greek?
4: Yes, sir.
0: Then you aren't the Egyptian who led a rebellion a few years ago and took 4,000 members of the assassins with him into the desert?
4: No, of course not. I'm a Jew from Tarsus in Cilicia, which, as you know, is no small town.
0: True. But why are these Jews so angry at you?
4: Perhaps if I can talk to them, they'll quiet down. Oh. May I?
0: All right. You're safe enough up here. Speak to them, if you can.
3: Paul raised his chained hands toward the rioters below. Gradually, they became quieter.
4: Brothers and fathers, listen to me as I offer my defense.
1: Listen, he's speaking in Hebrew.
2: You mean he's a Jew?
4: Yes. Yes, I am a Jew, born in Tarsus, a city in Cilicia. But I was educated right here in Jerusalem under Gamaliel.
19: Under Gamaliel?
23: This man is a rabbi.
4: At his feet, I learned to follow our Jewish laws and customs very carefully. I became very anxious to honor God in everything I did, just as you've tried to do today. And I persecuted the Christians, hounding them to death, binding and delivering both men and women to prison. The high priest or any member of the council can testify that this is so. For I asked them for letters to the Jewish leaders in Damascus with instructions to let me bring any Christians I found to Jerusalem.
3: Paul told how he had persecuted the early Christians. He told how he met Jesus in a blinding light on the Damascus road and how he received his sight at the hand of Ananias. The listeners were enthralled by the story as Paul told of returning to Jerusalem and his desire to stay there.
4: But God said to me, "Leave Jerusalem, for I will send you far away to the Gentiles."
3: At the word Gentiles, the mob went wild again, yelling, throwing their coats into the air, scraping hands full of dust from the courtyard and throwing it at Paul and the soldiers. The Jews would not listen to any word about a Messiah for the Gentiles.
25: Away with him!
26: Kill him!
27: Yeah, he isn't fit to live!
25: Kill him!
3: Commander Lysias was terrified by the anger of the mob of thousands before him. He turned to his soldiers.
0: Take him inside! Quick! Well, we can't find anything out from the mob. But we must act quickly to settle this matter. Captain!
28: Yes, sir.
0: Take this prisoner and lash him with a whip. We'll find out by the whip what this man is guilty of and get to the bottom of this.
28: Yes, sir. Come along.
3: Several soldiers hustled Paul to the guardroom. They tore off his clothes and bared his back.
28: Look at these scars. He's been whipped before. He must be a criminal. Tie him tightly to the post. Guard, get your heaviest whip.
3: A strong man grasped a heavy whip with many thongs tipped with sharp metal and dipped in vinegar. Such a whip could tear strips of flesh of a man's back and leave him crippled.
28: All right.
4: Is it legal for you to whip a Roman citizen who hasn't even been tried?
28: Oh, hold it. Don't hurt him. I must see the commander first.
3: The captain rushed to the commander, who was in another room.
0: Yes, Captain, what is it?
28: Commander, what are you doing? The prisoner says he's a Roman citizen.
0: What?
28: Come along and find out for yourself. We could be in serious trouble.
0: If he's lying, he'll be executed. No one would take such a risk to avoid a whipping.
28: There he is, still tied up. Ask him for yourself, sir.
0: Tell me, Paul of Tarsus, are you a Roman citizen, as you say?
4: Yes, I certainly am.
0: Quick, untie him and give him his clothes. Just keep the chains on him. Paul, I am a Roman citizen also, and it cost me plenty.
4: But I am a citizen by birth.
0: Please accept my apology for this horrible mistake. You won't report it to Rome, will you?
4: No, of course not. You actually saved my life from the mob.
0: Apparently the Jews have something serious against you. Will you appear in the council tomorrow? I will have a strong force of soldiers with me to protect you.
4: Yes. Yes, I want to appear before them.
3: The next day, the commander escorted Paul to the Jewish council. Here the nation's leading priests sat in judgment. Some were Pharisees and some were Sadducees, the two leading groups of priests. The high priest was a Sadducee by the name of Ananias ben Nebadeus, a cruel man who would stoop to almost anything to get his way. A crowd filled the room, doorways and even the streets outside. A large group of soldiers with drawn swords stood near Paul.
2: Saul of Tarsus, you are accused of sedition among the Jews. What is your defense, if any?
4: Brothers, I have always lived before God in all good conscience.
2: Don't let him speak like that to me. Slap him on the mouth!
4: God shall slap you, you whitewashed wall. What kind of judge are you to break the law yourself by ordering me struck like that?
22: True! The man speaks the truth!
5: Don't talk like that!
6: That's God's high priest!
22: That's no way to talk to him!
4: I didn't realize he was the high priest, brothers. For the scriptures say, never speak evil of any of your rulers.
3: Paul looked around carefully. He saw that the Pharisees were disgusted with the unlawful action of the high priest. He saw that the two groups, Sadducees and Pharisees, were at odds with each other. He also knew that the Pharisees believed in the resurrection and angels, while the Sadducees didn't.
4: Brothers, I am a Pharisee, as were all my ancestors, and I'm being tried here today because I believe in the resurrection of the dead.
3: Paul's words had inflamed the Sadducees with hatred and confusion, but the Pharisees jumped up in Paul's defense.
7: We see nothing wrong with this man.
9: He is a Pharisee and keeps the law.
12: He believes in the scriptures.
25: Perhaps a spirit or angel spoke to him on the Damascus Road.
9: There are no such things as angels.
25: Away with him!
12: He's a blasphemer!
3: Everyone was on his feet, crowding Paul, shouting and yelling at each other. The Sadducees tried to hit Paul, while the Pharisees tried to protect him.
26: Soldiers, take Paul away to the armory. They'll tear him apart if we don't. Hurry! Beat the mob back!
3: The Roman soldiers again rescued Paul from the mob and took him to the safety of the Antonia fortress. Lysias, not knowing what to do with Paul, kept him in light chains but gave him the comforts of a Roman citizen. That night, Paul felt very discouraged. He was covered with bruises and wounds. His hope of bringing the news of the Messiah to the Jews seemed shattered. But as he prayed, the Lord Jesus stood beside the apostle and said,
28: "Don't worry, Paul. Just as you have told the people about me here in Jerusalem, so you must also in Rome."
3: Paul was comforted and encouraged. He rested in the promise of the Lord and soon was asleep. The next morning, 40 Jewish zealots met together. Each carried a sharp knife and a great anger against Paul.
27: "I swear before God that I will not eat or drink anything until I kill Paul of Tarsus."
28: "I too."
29: "Come, clean."
27: "Away with him."
30: "I swear also."
31: "We will not eat or drink anything until our daggers find Paul's heart."
14: You know, I really like this part of our program.
4: Me too, because this is when we have the opportunity to tell about the special things we have for you, like Adventures in the Holy Bible Club.
14: Right. You see, the Adventures are a set of awesome stories written especially for anyone who's 9 years or older. 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
4: And the puzzles and quizzes that come along with the stories are always fun to do.
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4: You know, Aunt Carol, so many kids, teens, and adults write to us telling us how much they enjoy the Adventures.
14: Oh, I know. 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
4: They're fun.
14: They're exciting.
4: And they tell us how much Jesus loves us.
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6: But right now, let's get back to our story, Paul, a prisoner.
3: Forty assassins met and swore that they would not eat or drink until they had killed Paul. Next, they went to the chief priests to get their cooperation.
8: Sirs, we need you to ask the commander to bring Paul back to the council again. Pretend you want to ask a few more questions. We will kill him on the way.
2: But there will be many soldiers.
8: We will sacrifice our lives to slay Paul. The soldiers cannot stop all of us.
2: Very well, we'll ask him. All of you zealots can be proud of what you are doing for Israel. You will be rewarded.
8: You can be sure that Paul will be a dead man very soon.
3: But a young lad overheard some of the conversation of the assassins. This lad was Paul's nephew, the son of his sister.
10: Yes, lad, what is it?
13: Please, sir, I must speak to Paul of Tarsus.
10: You can't.
13: He's my uncle.
10: Very well. Come along this way. I'll be nearby, so don't you try anything.
13: Uncle Paul!
15: Why, Joseph. Oh, praise God, it's you.
13: I've come.
15: I didn't even know you were in Jerusalem. How's your mother?
13: Everyone is fine. Listen, Uncle. I overheard some assassins plot with the high priest to kill you. The council leaders are going to ask the commander to bring you over for another hearing. But on the way, the assassins, over 40 of them, will jump you and kill you.
15: It's that bad, huh?
13: They bound themselves under a curse to neither eat nor drink until you are dead.
15: Thank you, Joseph, for telling me this. I hope your father is no longer angry at me for becoming a follower of the way.
13: You're still a part of the family.
15: Officer.
10: Yes?
15: Take this boy to Commander Lysias. He has something very important to tell him.
10: All right. Come, lad. Follow me. Lysias, sir.
16: Yes, Centurion. What is it?
10: The prisoner Paul asked me to bring this lad to you. He has something to tell you.
16: Well, lad, what do you have to report?
13: I overheard some Jews talking.
16: Yes? Go on.
13: And they plan to ask you to bring Paul down to the council tomorrow for more questioning. But it's a trick. More than 40 men will be waiting to ambush Paul. To kill him, they've taken a vow not to eat or drink until Paul is dead.
16: I see. All right, lad. Thank you for reporting this to me. You may go now. Be sure you don't tell anyone that you have given me this information.
13: Yes, sir.
16: Centurion.
10: Yes, sir?
16: We aren't taking any chances with Paul. We must get him out of the city, soon. Take another centurion and prepare infantry and cavalrymen. And mounts for Paul. Be prepared to travel tonight.
10: Yes, sir. Right away, sir.
3: Nine o'clock that night, heavily armed guards escorted Paul out of the fortress to the waiting troops. There were 200 foot soldiers to march in front, behind, and around Paul. There were also 200 spearmen with razor-sharp lances. Paul was led to the middle of the cavalry of 70 horsemen and seated upon a strong mount.
15: All this for me?
28: Well, we'll need every one of these men and more if the assassins catch wind of our departure and start a riot.
15: Well, where are we going?
28: You'll know soon enough. Yeah, forward on the double.
3: The troops marched hard, and reached the town of Antipatris by morning. The foot soldiers turned back to Jerusalem, 27 miles away. Paul and the cavalry continued to Caesarea, another 30 miles to the northwest. Caesarea was the headquarters for the Roman governor of Palestine. It was a new city by the sea, built of white stone, with a large amphitheater and many other buildings. The governor at Caesarea was Felix, a Roman ruler with a bad reputation. He had risen to power through the use of brutality and force. A fellow Roman described him as having the power of a king with the mind of a slave. It was before this man that the Apostle Paul was taken by the captain.
0: Yes, Captain, what do you have for me?
28: A prisoner sent from Claudius Lysias.
0: Bring him closer. What's the charge?
28: Here you are, sir. This letter from Lysias will tell you.
0: My scribe will read it for me.
1: From Claudius Lysias to His Excellency Governor Felix, greetings. This man was seized by the Jews and they were killing him when I sent the soldiers to rescue him, for I learned that he was a Roman citizen. Then I took him to their council to try to find out what he had done. I soon discovered it was something about their Jewish beliefs, certainly nothing worthy of imprisonment or death. But when I was informed of a plot to kill him, I decided to send him to you, and will tell his accusers to bring their charges before you.
0: Is that it?
1: Yes, Your Excellency.
0: Where are you from?
11: From Cilicia, Your Excellency.
0: I will hear your case fully when your accusers arrive. In the meantime, you'll be kept in prison at King Herod's palace.
3: 5 days later, Ananias, the high priest, arrived with some of the Jewish leaders and the lawyer named Tertullus. Their purpose was to accuse Paul before the governor, Felix. The court was called to order by Felix.
0: Tertullus, you may come forward and lay your charges against this man.
17: Your Excellency, you have given quietness and peace to us Jews and have greatly reduced the discrimination against us. And for this, we are very, very grateful
0: yes,
17: to you.
0: Yes, yes, go on.
17: Lest I bore you, kindly give me your attention for only a moment as I briefly outline our case against this man. For we have found him to be a troublemaker, a man who is constantly inciting the Jews throughout the entire world to riots and rebellions against the Roman government. He is a ringleader of the sect known as Nazarenes. Moreover, he was trying to defile the temple when we arrested him. We would have given him what he justly deserves, but Lysias came and took him violently away from us, demanding that he be tried by Roman law. You can find out the truth of our accusations by examining him yourself.
18: It's the truth. Yes, everything he says.
0: Yes, we'll see. We'll see. Paul, it's your turn. Give us your story.
4: I know, sir, that you've been a judge of Jewish affairs for many years, and this gives me confidence as I make my defense. You will discover that I never incited any riot in any synagogue or on the streets of any city. These men can't prove any of the things they say.
22: He is a liar!
4: We can prove it!
0: Quiet! Go on, Paul.
4: One thing I do confess. I believe in the way of salvation. I believe that there will be a resurrection of both the righteous and the ungodly. Because of this, I try with all my strength to maintain a clear conscience before God and man.
3: Paul continued his defense, pointing out that he had come to Jerusalem to fulfill a vow according to the Jewish law. Felix knew that Paul was innocent, but he didn't want to upset the Jews by letting him go. Nor could he easily condemn Paul, who was a Roman citizen.
0: I do not have enough evidence to decide this case, gentlemen. I'll have to wait for Commander Lysias to come here and give his story. In the meantime, Paul will be kept in prison here.
3: Felix kept Paul in the prison of Herod's palace. But Paul was treated well and allowed to have his friends visit him and bring him gifts. From his prison room, he sent letters to many of the churches. He trained Christian leaders, and he witnessed to the power and love of Jesus Christ, even in prison. One day, Governor Felix called for Paul to come and tell his story to Drusilla, his wife. Paul did not hold anything back, even though the royal couple lived wicked lives. He told them about God's righteousness, his justice, and the coming judgment. Felix was terrified at this.
0: Go away for now. When I have a more convenient time, I'll call for you again.
3: Felix called for Paul several times over the next 2 years, hoping to secure a bribe from him to let him go. But Paul wouldn't stoop to that. Also, the troubles between the Romans and the Jews kept increasing in Caesarea, and Felix wanted to gain favor with the Jews. So he kept Paul in custody, chained to a soldier, wherever he went. But in the end, it was Felix who had to leave Caesarea, removed from his position by Rome. The new governor was Porcius Festus. Immediately, the Jewish leaders pressured him to bring Paul to their council for trial. They planned to ambush him before he got to Jerusalem and kill him. But Festus did not agree to the plan.
28: Gentlemen, Paul is at Caesarea, and I myself will be returning there soon. Why don't you send your leaders with me for a trial?
5: We want to try him here before our council.
28: You must come to Caesarea. There's no other way.
5: Oh, we can't.
3: About 10 days later, Festus opened Paul's trial in Caesarea. The Jewish leaders hurled the same accusations against him as before.
7: He is guilty of treason.
9: He's desecrated our temple.
31: He should be stoned to death.
12: He leads a rebellion against Rome and our religion.
19: Sir, I am not guilty. I have not opposed the Jewish laws or desecrated the temple or rebelled against the Roman government.
28: Well then, are you willing to go to Jerusalem and stand trial before me?
3: Paul knew the great danger of returning to Jerusalem. He was also very tired of being a prisoner for 2 years.
19: No, I will not return. You know very well I'm not guilty. If I've done something worthy of death, I don't refuse to die. But if I'm innocent, neither you nor anyone else has a right to turn me over to these men to kill me. I appeal to Caesar. I demand my privilege of a hearing before the emperor himself.
28: Very well. You have appealed to Caesar, and to Caesar you shall go.
3: It would take several months before Paul could leave, but he knew he would soon be on the way to Rome and stand before the emperor himself. The emperor was the wicked Nero, feared by his subjects throughout the Roman Empire.
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1: I'm Cameron DeBacher.
2: And I'm Mark Howard.
1: And this is Talking Points. We're continuing right on with our study of 1 and 2 Corinthians this week on lesson number 2, the message of the cross. Well, that should be simple enough, Pastor
2: easy,
1: Howard.
2: Easy.
1: We talk about the cross all the time. Just wrap it up for us. What are we looking at this week?
2: Easy. Yeah. We'll get into that. Actually, I have a statement I want to share as we get into the actual study.
1: Okay.
2: But it's along the lines, I think many of our viewers are aware of the statement where we're told, well, there's several, that this is going to be the signs and song of redeemed throughout the eternal ages, and we've got 30 minutes.
1: So you know, one Sabbath school class.
2: And in a Sabbath school class, you might have 45, 50 minutes. So yeah.
1: All of this is a precursor to say you can get more out of the cross than we can possibly cover, but it's okay.
2: We're going to cover some high points this week. My introduction description says in our outline, this week we will explore the message of the cross.
1: Well, you can't go wrong there. Well, before we do that, let me have a word of prayer, and then you can walk us through our points.
2: All right.
1: Heavenly Father, thank you so much for the cross, and thank you for this Sabbath school time where we can study it and understand it just a little bit more. Please give us clarity today as we go through this presentation and help every Sabbath school to be a beautiful, dynamic, engaging Bible study experience where we can see the cross and apply it in our lives. We pray it in Jesus' name. Amen.
2: Amen. All right, Pastor Cameron, our talking points this week are as follows. The message of the cross depends.
1: Ooh.
2: And that is taken primarily from Monday and Tuesday.
1: It kind of begs the question, depends on what? And I'm sure we'll get into that.
2: We'll get into that. And then number 2, human wisdom cannot save humanity. It's kind of hard to nail some of these down to a day, too, because it's the whole lesson this week is really expounding on verse 18.
1: Really? So basically, a whole lesson on one verse.
2: It brings in some of the other verses in chapter 1, but really, it's just a lot of breaking down of that one verse.
1: Okay.
2: And so, human wisdom cannot save humanity. Probably, Monday, really a lot of Monday's lesson and Thursday's lesson. And then finally, number 3 talking point is Christ is the desire of the ages.
1: Mm.
2: And that from Thursday primarily.
1: Okay. So they might have some primary emphasis days, but really they're kind of woven through the whole week.
2: Yeah. Yeah. Because again, you're looking at that verse, for example, on Tuesday, on Monday rather, so on Sunday it's the gospel of the cross, so the message of the cross. Monday, foolishness to those who are perishing. Tuesday, power to those who are being saved.
1: Okay.
2: So all of that is from verse 18.
1: From one verse, yeah.
2: Right? And then Wednesday, a Messiah crucified, so that's just still expounding on the thought there. And then Thursday, Christ, the power and wisdom of God. So that's taken from a little bit further in verse 24, actually. But most of it is that Colossians 1:18. So in fact, what I'm going to have you do—
1: Corinthians, yeah.
2: Yes, thank you. We just came through Colossians not too long ago.
1: So, Paul's all over the place, but here we go.
2: 1 Corinthians chapter 1, if you would read verse 17 and 18, that'll set the tone for us here.
1: Okay. For Christ did not send me to baptize, but to preach the gospel, not with words, not with wisdom of words, lest the cross of Christ should be made of no effect. For the message of the cross is foolishness to those who are perishing, but to us who are being saved, it is the power of God.
2: There's so much to say. And in part, you know, one of the things that I was surprised that the lesson didn't do is to contextualize it. In other words, there's a couple things that we need to keep in mind. This is not Paul's gospel here. In other words, this is a letter written after Paul preached the gospel to the church in Corinth.
1: So he's referring to the gospel.
2: So the message of the cross is everything he told them before, you know, and it would be somewhat equivalent to the book of Romans, right? So there's a lot in the message of the cross. But then you have the context here of the division in the church, which at least what struck me is like in verse 17 when he says, Christ did not send me to baptize, but to preach the gospel, not with wisdom of words, lest the... He's touching on the whole idea of the baptizing and the wisdom of words is some of the teachers that were drawing attention to themselves and making themselves prominent. And that was causing division in the church. And so he's using this, the message of the cross to offset. But there's a context in that. And where the lesson goes is just the message of the cross and in general, the message of salvation.
1: You bring that up because we're going to look ahead next week too, that more practical, like he's very practical in application of life and issues in the church and this kind of stuff. So it's not like he inserted a brief like primer on the gospel.
2: Yeah.
1: He's referring to the message of the cross and our response to it and the application of it, but not like the gospel message itself per se.
2: Right.
1: Anyway, that's it.
2: So we aren't going to go into the context of it either, other than what I just did. We're going to stick with the lesson and talk about the message of the cross.
1: Okay.
2: And so the first bullet point I have in our outline is this: the message of the cross is comprehensive. What is the message of the cross? Is it the love, justice, and mercy of God? Is it the nature of sin, its penalty or wages, as we see manifested in Christ's death? Is it God's pardon and forgiveness? Is it the humility of Christ? Yes. The answer to all those is yes, and so much more. We're just scratching the surface. And there's a statement I've referred to, you know, there are many statements along these lines, but this is from the book Great Controversy, if you would read that from page 651, please.
1: With our finite comprehension, we may consider most earnestly the shame and the glory, the life and the death, the justice and the mercy that meet in the cross. Yet with the utmost stretch of our mental powers, we fail to grasp its full significance. The cross of Christ will be the science and the song of the redeemed through all eternity.
2: Right. So again, teachers, don't feel bad if you don't exhaust this subject. It's not like you're going to get done with Sabbath school lesson and say, well, there it is.
1: Well, even in that description, she doesn't just say the science, like we're going to study it. It's the song. Like we're going to have emotional connection to relational.
2: Exactly right.
1: It's going to be intellectual. It's going to be theological, doctrinal. Like it's everything.
2: Yeah, I thought that too. The science that you've got the details of it, and then the song it's evoking a response, joy, and we're going to see that in our lesson this week. For those who believe,
1: everybody else might think it's foolishness.
2: So again, talking point number one: the message of the cross depends. It's a comprehensive message. I wanted to bring that in, but the response to the cross, according to what we just read, is a matter of perspective, because to one group it's foolishness. And in verse 18, he says it's foolishness to those who are perishing. But he further says that in fact, read verses 22 and 23, if you would.
1: Sure. For Jews request a sign, and Greeks seek after wisdom. But we preach Christ crucified. So the Jews a stumbling block, and to the Greeks, foolishness.
2: So to the Jews, the message of the cross is one thing.
1: Mm-hmm.
2: To the Greeks, the message of the cross is another thing. And to those who are being saved, it's another thing altogether.
1: Yet it's one thing. It's the perception that's different, right?
2: That's right. And so the lesson brings it out Tuesday in paragraph one. What the cross means depends on the way one looks at it.
1: Makes sense.
2: So let's break that down a little bit. It's foolishness to the Greeks. Why was the message of the cross foolishness to the Greeks? I've borrowed here from Acts of the Apostles 2:44. Ellen White brings up the point that the Greeks believed there was need of elevating the human race. And in fact, Dr. Albert Barnes comments on, I think, verse 18. In his comments, he makes that point that the Greeks wanted to elevate the race through philosophy. They just didn't think the cross was the way to do it.
1: Interestingly, they saw the need for improvement in the race, but they thought we could think our way to it, or we could like plan, or we could elevate through some other maybe mystical
2: thing.
1: That's right. Or something. But yeah.
2: That's right. And that reminds me of a point that I meant to make going into this. The lesson brings this out. There's a quote from Sister White that brings this out, that the cross is viewed very different in our day than it was in Paul's day.
1: Mm.
2: We just take for granted. We think cross and Christ and Christianity and joy and
1: it's an
2: hope
1: icon,
2: and whatever.
1: Yeah.
2: But it was repulsive in Paul's day. It was the worst of criminals went to the cross, not because of their crime even so much as their status in society.
1: Mm-hmm.
2: If you were a wealthy person but committed the same crime, you were not going to the cross, right? We already know that Paul was beheaded instead of crucified because he was a Roman citizen.
1: Mm.
2: Like, even if they considered him, right?
1: Were the capital punishment, but not that one.
2: Right.
1: Yeah.
2: Right. And so, I thought to myself, as much as we're in some ways kind of numb to what the significance of crucifixion was, I think we're also somewhat gospel hardened as to what the cross is.
1: Mm.
2: You know, we talk as Christians like, oh, the cross is God's love for humanity. Well, yes, but there's a depth to that I think we just don't think about or study about.
1: Mm.
2: And hopefully we'll get to some of that this week.
1: Okay.
2: So you've already got this idea of the cross being this really detestable thing.
1: Yeah.
2: Like, to even make that your platform for elevating humanity.
1: Yeah. Why even bring it into polite conversation? It's not a thing we talk about.
2: So for the Greeks, they realized and believed that there was need for elevating the race, but to suggest that such a base thing as the cross would be the means to do that was foolish. And much more could be said on that. Now, on the other hand, you had the Jews, and the cross was a stumbling block to the Jews. Now, the lesson brings this out. Most conversations bring this point out, that to say your Messiah or your king is the guy who died on the cross. Again, we're talking about the kings don't die on the cross. Princes don't die on the cross. Mm-hmm. Even if you committed a heinous crime, the whole concept of a Messiah having to go to the cross was offensive.
1: Mm.
2: But as I was thinking this through, I don't think that was the main offense. And one of the reasons is, in fact, I'm going to have you look up Galatians 5:11.
1: I'm already there.
2: All right, great.
1: And I, brethren, if I still preach circumcision, why do I still suffer persecution? Then the offense of the cross has ceased. Kind of could be a little confusing. What does he mean by it, relating to circumcision and
2: so
1: the cross?
2: So think about, if the offensiveness of the cross to the Jew was that their Messiah was crucified, how does preaching circumcision change that?
1: Mm.
2: It doesn't.
1: Yeah.
2: So what does preaching circumcision change for, in Galatians or Paul, the other places where Paul speaks of circumcision, what was circumcision to the Pharisaical Jews?
1: Well, we know exactly what it was because you think of Acts 15, because there were the Judaizers, those of the circumcision,
2: right,
1: who said, unless you are circumcised according to Moses, you cannot be saved. For them, it was a necessity for salvation. This self-cutting, this act, is a step towards heaven. Like, without it,
2: it was a means of self-salvation.
1: That's right.
2: Saving yourself. So ironically, I mean, when you talk about the Greeks and the idea of foolishness, in their understanding, elevating the race is something we do.
1: Mm-hmm.
2: It's we do it ourselves.
1: Right.
2: We don't have an outside. We don't need outside help.
1: Mm-hmm.
2: And similar to the Jews, and what I have in our notes here is this, that their king was to be crucified was in itself offensive.
1: Sure.
2: Okay? Worse than this, however, was the implication that their good works and their genealogy were insufficient to merit salvation, to earn salvation, and that they would require such a sacrifice in order to be justified before God.
1: Mm.
2: Like, we're not that bad. And we were, and this will come out, we were talking about this in our preparation. Like, when you see the cross, that's you.
1: Mm.
2: That's me.
1: Yeah.
2: Like Christ just took our place. That repugnant, vile, base person, that worst of criminals, that's us. And they didn't see themselves. The Jews didn't see themselves that way, certainly. They were God's chosen people. The Greeks didn't see themselves that way. So the whole concept that we would need somebody outside of ourselves, we're not that bad.
1: You would think that the theology of the Jews and the Greeks were so radically different, but at the heart of them, it's man can improve himself, either through these things that I do and the
2: That's
1: Jewish
2: right.
1: thing, the customs, the rites will get me better, I'll earn my way up. Or the Greeks, they can think their way out, they philosophize, they can, you know, elevate humanity through their vain tradition. But both of them thought, like, yeah, there's improvement and we'll take care of it. We've got a system, we've got a way. We're gonna
2: That's right.
1: And here Christ says, all of those things are foolishness and useless, it only in the cross.
2: Now, it will be argued, and there are statements, I could bring a number of statements out, where we're told that when a person beholds the love of God in the cross, that changes that mindset. And there's truth to that. The problem is, when a person refuses to see themselves there, refuses to see the need of you know, this is Nicodemus, right? Nicodemus appreciated Jesus' ministry for
1: yes.
2: other people.
1: yes.
2: Just not for himself.
1: Yeah.
2: He was not the one in need of it. And he had to be brought to a sense of, no, you need
1: you
2: to be
1: need
2: born
1: to
2: again,
1: again
2: before he could realize the love of God. The love of God was manifested like nowhere else on Calvary. But it doesn't appear what it is if you don't realize that you deserve to be there. And we see that as we go on. So,
1: well, there's one other category. It's not just the Greeks
2: that's
1: and
2: right.
1: Jews, you know, it's the believers themselves, right?
2: Right.
1: And
2: it's foolishness to the Greeks, stumbling block to the Jews.
1: And in verse 19, he says, but to us who are being saved, it is the power of God.
2: Yes.
1: It being the gospel message, the cross of Christ, it is power. It's not just, it is, it's in it, the implication, it's the only power that will work, right?
2: So it's interesting, and I have in our notes here, the very thing that was so foolish and or offensive to some, the very same thing, has become to the believer, that includes us who believe, the continued source of joy and rejoicing to those who have found in Christ, as Paul says in verse 30, wisdom, righteousness, sanctification, and redemption.
1: Amen.
2: And we'll flesh that out as we go on. There's a great statement from Steps to Christ, if you would read that for us.
1: Yeah, it says, and as Christ draws them to look upon his cross, to behold him whom their sins have pierced, the commandment comes home to the conscience. The wickedness of their life, the deep-seated sin of the soul, is revealed to them. They begin to comprehend something of the righteousness of Christ and exclaim, what is sin that it should require such a sacrifice for the redemption of its victim? Was all this love, all this suffering, all this humiliation demanded that we might not perish but have everlasting life? Basically saying, did it really have to cost this? What is it that this is the response
2: right.
1: to it?
2: And so one of the things that's highlighting is that in Christ taking our penalty, it's the result of sin, the far-reaching end of sin is seen.
1: Yeah.
2: Sin in its true nature, like this is what it sin demanded this. I'm sin, you know, I'm not that bad. No, your sin in your life, and this goes for every one of us, demanded Calvary.
1: It's cross-worthy. Yeah.
2: If nobody else existed, Calvary was demanded because of my sin. And that's what she's saying, is when a person realizes that, it gives you a whole new perspective.
1: Is it interesting? We often think of the cross revealing the goodness of God, which it does, but it's only that goodness seen in stark contrast with the badness of sin.
2: That's like, right.
1: The cross doesn't just elevate God, it pushes down our perception, like it gives us the proper perspective on the universe, the law of God, and our condition.
2: Well, you know, Romans says the goodness of God, don't you know the goodness of God leads you to repentance? And I've heard comments, but a lot of people don't let that sink in, like the goodness of God in comparison to what? You. It doesn't lead to general repentance, it leads you to repentance when you realize that gap. And anyway, more could be said, but let's roll into talking point number two. Wisdom, human wisdom, cannot save humanity. Now, I'm going to ask if you read verses 19 to 21 of chapter
1: 4. For it is written, I will destroy the wisdom of the wise and bring to nothing the understanding of the prudent. Where is the wise? Where is the scribe? Where is the disputer of this age? Has not God made foolish the wisdom of this world? For since, in the wisdom of God, the world through wisdom did not know God, it pleased God through the foolishness of the message preached to save those who believe.
2: Now, this is, to me, this is a really powerful statement. Paul's basically saying that he's contrasting human wisdom with divine wisdom, pointing out that the wisdom of man has never been able to elevate the race, whether Jew or Greek, all your attempted, you know, whatever, has never changed anything. And so God steps in, and what does he do but take the most vile thing that could be imagined and uses that as the catalyst for changing.
1: You know, I'm looking at verse 21 here.
2: Yeah.
1: For since in the wisdom of God, the world through wisdom did not know God.
2: Yeah.
1: It implies the world was trying to know God. It was trying to elevate. But it just doesn't work. And so you can learn all you want, but you're never going to, this mystery of godliness, it cannot be understood apart from the cross.
2: That's right. And there's a great statement along those lines from the book Fundamentals of Education, if you would read that, page 196.
1: Sure. Through successive ages of darkness in the midnight of heathenism, God permitted men to try the experiment of finding out God by their own wisdom, not to demonstrate their inability to his satisfaction, but that men themselves might see that they could not obtain a knowledge of God and of Jesus Christ, his Son, except through the revelation of his word by the Holy Spirit. When Christ came to the world, the experiment had been fully tried, and the result made it evident that the world by wisdom knew not God.
2: Mm.
1: That is an incredible thought.
2: A fascinating statement. Yeah, so it's like, look, God, and I love the way it's worded, God permitted men to try the experiment not to demonstrate their inability to his satisfaction. He already knew their inability, but they might realize their inability. Like when Jesus came, he was like, look, you guys are boasting for your wit. And this is what Paul's saying. Look, where's the wise? Where's the scribe? Where's the disputer?
1: Those tried it all before.
2: Yeah, you don't want to believe in God. You don't believe Jesus Christ. You say that's foolish? Well, give me a better reason. You've had 2,000 years at least to come up with a solution.
1: You know, it's just dawning me right now. Maybe, I don't know if this is a great insight or not, but it's speaking to me. But like, you think of how Abraham was not allowed to go into the promised land yet because he had 400 years. And he said, because I'm going to give them time for the development.
2: Yeah.
1: And then Christ didn't come for 4,000. I was like, why wouldn't he have come in the year 1,000 or 2,000?
2: Yeah.
1: I'd have 4,000. But here, God was giving time to let man see what man could really be apart from him. And he's like, you've
2: Absolutely.
1: Tried wisdom, you've tried power, you've tried money, and nothing works. It's like Solomon. At the end of he's like, it's all vanity. Here's the thing. You got to know God. You got to follow his commands. Anyway.
2: Well, it's along those lines, the lesson brings out, verse 18 again says, the message of the cross is foolishness to those who are perishing, but to us who are being saved, it is the power of God. And if you read their note from Tuesday, last paragraph.
1: Yeah, Paul is saying that we are being saved. That is, we are not saving ourselves.
2: Right, so you've got those who are rejecting the cross, and then those of us who are being saved. In other words, we realize we have to have something outside of ourselves. Jews didn't accept that. The Greeks didn't accept that. And so it was a stalemate, if you will. And so here's God giving them that time to work things out, and it's like, where's your wisdom brought you?
1: Mm.
2: So God takes the foolish things of the world to confound the wise.
1: And it implies that of those three groups, the Greeks, the Hebrews, and then those who are being saved, that only one is being saved. The other ones, it's not accomplishing anything to us who are being saved.
2: Right.
1: And it further implies, like they said there, that that's the one of the three groups that recognize I can't save myself. So the only
2: that's
1: way
2: exactly
1: to salvation
2: right.
1: is not through self-salvation, self-elevation. It's only through humiliation and then let Christ lift you up. That's the only option
2: right.
1: we have.
2: Which leads us nicely into talking point number three. Christ is the desire of the ages.
1: Amen.
2: I didn't know what to put there. I was thinking Christ is power, Christ is wisdom. Christ, the desire of the He is what
1: everybody needs.
2: Needs and is really looking for. So for example, if you'll read again, you read this before, but verses 22 to 24 of chapter 1.
1: For Jews request a sign, and Greeks seek after wisdom, but we preach Christ crucified. To the Jews a stumbling block, and to the Greeks foolishness. But to those who are called, both Jews and Greeks, Christ, the power of God and the wisdom of God.
2: Now, it's fascinating to me, and I hadn't caught this for the longest time, when he describes, Jews are looking for a sign, a miracle, some divine power, right?
1: Okay.
2: Greeks are looking after wisdom, but we preach Christ, and to the Jews as a stumbling block, and the Greeks foolishness. But he goes on to say, to those who are called, both Jews and Greeks, Christ, the power of God, right? What was it the Jews were looking for? A sign, a miracle,
1: power.
2: Miraculous power. Here's Christ.
1: He's
2: your power.
1: He is that miracle,
2: right?
1: Yeah.
2: And Christ, the wisdom of God. You want wisdom? Here's your wisdom.
1: Mm.
2: So I put in our notes here that Paul presents that while the Jews request a sign and reject Christ, Christ is the very sign they seek.
1: Mercy.
2: While the Greeks seek wisdom and reject Christ, he is the very wisdom they seek, that Christ is both the power of God and the wisdom of God. Mm. And think about this. When you are trying to labor for souls and you've got people and they're hearing the truth, but they're rejecting it. And you know that if you would embrace this, I've encountered people that family issues, lifestyle issues, just hate, heartache, depression. I know, and I'm not saying that there aren't medical types of, but just I know there are things people struggle with that if they were to only receive Christ.

0: plan, the plan of redemption.
1: Well, and let's just be real practical and plain. The word of God.
0: Yeah.
1: There's a lot of people want to talk about receiving Christ and wisdom. It's this ethereal thing. No, right here.
0: But this,
1: oh, the Bible, it's old fashioned. It doesn't apply. This is wisdom.
0: Exactly. But Christ, this plan, him, his person, this whole theme of redemption speaks to our mind. It speaks to our heart. It's the power we need. It's the wisdom and insight that will keep our mind active and focused. And it will mold us into new people. It's the only thing that can do it. It's fascinating.
1: That's right. Christ, the power, both the power of God and the wisdom of God.
0: Amen.
1: Notice this great statement from Acts of the Apostles, page 245. It's also in Friday's lesson.
0: When a sinner once beholds the love of the Father, as seen in the sacrifice of his Son, and yields to the divine influence, a change of heart takes place, and henceforth Christ is all and in all.
1: A change of heart takes place, and henceforth, from that point forward, Christ is everything. He's the power of God. He's the wisdom of God. What's he say in verse 30? Of him, you are in Christ Jesus, who became for us wisdom and righteousness and sanctification and redemption.
0: Everything.
1: He's everything, but it's not until you yield to the divine influence.
0: Mm.
1: And so the Jews, they hadn't yielded. The Greeks, they hadn't yielded. So Christ was none of those things to them, but he could have been.
0: That's incredible.
1: And for those who yield, that's what she's saying here. When they yield, a change of heart takes place and Christ becomes everything.
0: So everyone's kind of on the outside hearing about the message and like, well, I'll see if it makes sense or I'll see if there's a power. And he's like, you can examine it from the outside, but you only when you take it in, only when you apply it, will you experience what it has to offer.
1: God always gives enough reason to believe, but it doesn't answer everything. You've got to embrace it.
0: Mm.
1: There's the whole faith element, but
0: obviously that's not just a counsel for 2,000 years ago. I mean,
1: no.
0: This is speaking to our modern day experience even now.
1: Well, yeah, there's so much that could be said again on this topic, but there's a statement in Acts of the Apostles that pages 209 and 210. I was surprised it wasn't in this particular chapter, but I'm going to have you read it.
0: It's here now. All right.
1: Yeah.
0: To remove the cross from the Christian would be like blotting the sun from the sky. The cross brings us near to God, reconciling us to him.
1: Now, I want to pause you right there and say, as you're going through this, one of the reasons I included the statement is, this statement tells us all, well, I wouldn't even say, this statement tells us all that the message of the cross accomplishes. But as you go through, count all the different things that the cross does, because it's not just one thing here. There's a whole list of all the different all the different effects that the message of the cross has on the believer.
0: Comprehensive nature.
1: Yes.
0: Yeah. Well, let's keep going. Without the cross, man could have no union with the Father. On it depends our every hope. From it shines the light of the Savior's love. And when at the foot of the cross, the sinner looks up to the one who died to save him, he may rejoice with fullness of joy, for his sins are pardoned. Kneeling in faith at the cross, he has reached the highest place to which man can attain. Through the cross, we learn that the Heavenly Father loves us with a love that is infinite. Can we wonder that Paul exclaimed, God forbid that I should glory, save in the cross of our Lord Jesus Christ.
1: Mm. And you will notice that there is an ellipsis in that quote.
0: That there's more that could have been
1: included. There's more that could have been said. So what a wonderful theme, but it will indeed be the theme of the redeemed throughout the eternal ages.
0: Amen. Well, it's going to be great conversation and study for this week's episode.
1: Science and the song of rejoicing.
0: All right. Let's bow our heads for prayer. Heavenly Father, thank you for the cross. Thank you for all that it reveals to us, both in the goodness of God and the badness of sin, finding our place in your heart and what you've offered to us through the blood of Jesus. Help us, Lord, not merely to examine the cross from afar and speak of it and sing of it, but help us to take it in. Help us to apply by faith everything you offer to us in Jesus, that we may become like Jesus, work for Jesus, and soon see Jesus face to face. This is our prayer in Jesus' name. Amen.
1: Amen.
2: Have you ever wondered why some people go to church on Saturday? I did, until I started studying it from the Bible. I first started studying about the Bible Sabbath in order to disprove it. I knew it was wrong. Everybody couldn't be wrong, could they? But then I started studying the Bible. I looked up every place where the Bible mentions the Sabbath. But I never found that the Sabbath had been changed or was no longer important. As I studied the Bible on this important subject, I realized I had a choice. I could follow man's tradition and keep Sunday, or I could follow.

Follow Jesus and His Word and keep the Bible Sabbath. And it's been one of the greatest blessings of my life. And it can be for you too. This is Pastor Francis for Strong Tower Radio. Have a blessed Sabbath.

0: Welcome to Sabbath School, brought to you by It Is Written. We're glad that you are joining us today. We are doing an in-depth study and in-depth analysis of 1 and 2 Corinthians. And today we're looking at lesson number 2, the message of the cross. Let's begin with prayer. Father, we thank you for the opportunity that you give us to learn more about you and your character through the writings of Paul. We ask that you'll bless our time together today, and we thank you in Jesus' name. Amen. Well, we're grateful to be here also with the author of this quarter's Sabbath School lesson. This is Dr. Adenilton Aguiar. Adenilton, welcome. We're glad you're here.
1: It's a pleasure to be here. Thank you for having me.
0: And this week, we're taking a look at the message of the cross. This is part of a 13-lesson journey that we are on. And we're looking at why Paul felt that the cross was so significant. When we look at how Paul worked with the people in Corinth, and we compare that to how he worked with the people in Athens, he took a very different approach. Why did he focus so much on the cross here as compared with Athens?
1: That's right. When we compare what we see in Acts 17 and 18, and we compare with what Paul writes in 1 Corinthians chapters 1 and 2, we see that he really takes another course of action. We have the impression that Paul is not satisfied with the results of his evangelism in Athens. And we see that when we read chapter 17, verse 34. Can you read that?
0: However, some men joined him and believed, among them Dionysius the Areopagite, a woman named Damaris, and others with them.
1: Yeah, so we see that, this is a result of Paul's evangelism in Athens, but it seems that he's not satisfied with this result. So when he goes to Corinth, he changes his actions. And we have here a quote from Ellen White that explains to us what is going on there. Ellen White says in Acts of the Apostles, page 244, in preaching the gospel in Corinth, the apostle followed a course different from that which had marked his labors at Athens. While in the latter place he had sought to adapt his style to the character of his audience, he had met logic with logic, science with science, philosophy with philosophy, as he thought of the time thus spent and realized that this teaching in Athens had been productive of but little fruit. He decided to follow another plan of labor in Corinth in his efforts to arrest the attention of the careless and the indifferent. He determined to avoid elaborate arguments and discussions and not to know anything among the Corinthians save Jesus Christ and him crucified. This is very special because it says that Paul met logic with logic, science with science, philosophy with philosophy, trying to adapt his message to the audience. But he saw that the results were not as he was expecting. So when he goes to Corinth, he determined to preach the gospel message as it is. And this teaches to us that sometimes strategies are very helpful, but sometimes they might become counterproductive. So Paul changed his actions because he saw that the gospel message, the pure message of the gospel, was enough to reach the people in Corinth and their hearts.
0: I think there's some lessons there for us today as well. It's all well and good to have different strategies and try to meet people where they are. But if we're not focusing on the cross, on the gospel and the message of Jesus, we're probably not going to see the results that we would like to see. So let's talk for a moment about that cross. Why was the cross so important for Paul? What made it so important for him?
1: Yeah, it is so beautiful when we see what Paul speaks about the cross. Paul has much to say about the cross, and this is because the cross is the place where we find our redemption. I'd like to read some texts. Perhaps we should begin by reading 1 Corinthians chapter 1, verses 17 and 18. This is a very, very important passage in 1 Corinthians. 1 Corinthians 1, 17 and 18. Paul says, "For Christ did not send me to baptize, but to preach the gospel, not with wisdom of words." He must be thinking about his message in Athens. not with wisdom of words, lest the cross of Christ should be made of no effect. For the message of the cross is foolishness to those who are perishing, but to us who are being saved, it is the power of God. So why the message of the cross is so important to Paul? It is because the cross, the message of the cross, is the power of God to save people. There is another passage that sheds light on this discussion, which is in Galatians chapter 3 and verse 13. Galatians 3 and 13. And Paul says, Christ has redeemed us from the curse of the law. So the cross is the place where redemption occurs. That is why the cross is so important for Paul. And Paul also mentions that on the cross, God gave himself to us. So the cross is the place where we find our redemption. The cross is the place where God gave himself to us. The cross is the place where our penalty was paid. Paul mentions that in 1 Corinthians chapter 6. I think it is worth reading this text. 1 Corinthians chapter 6 and verse 20. Paul says, "For you were bought at a price. Therefore glorify God in your body and in your spirit, which are God." So the cross is the place where we find our redemption. The cross is the place where God gave himself to us. The cross is the place where our penalty was paid. The cross is the place where Christ made himself a sin for us. So the cross is important to Paul because the cross is the answer to all our needs. So the cross is the message that has been to be presented to people, because in the cross we have the answers to our situation.
0: So the cross is really the focal point of history. Everything hinges, salvation hinges on the cross. Jesus' gift hinges on the cross. I want to draw our attention back to something that you read in 1 Corinthians chapter 1. Mm-hmm. In verse 18, Paul says, "For the message of the cross is foolishness to those who are perishing." Now, what is foolishness from a biblical perspective, and in what sense can we, and why does Paul call the message of the cross foolishness? I mean, maybe you and I don't look at the cross and go, "Oh, foolishness," but there's a reason that he does. Why is that?
1: Mm-hmm. One thing that caused my attention when I'm reading Paul is that Paul's message is based on the Old Testament. So Paul loved to read the Bible. He loved the Bible, and his messages are based on the Old Testament. And there is a quote from the Old Testament that helps us understand what Paul is saying here. When we read about foolishness, wisdom, there is a book in the Old Testament that speaks about those two things, and it is the book of Proverbs. And there is a particular passage, Proverbs chapter 1, Proverbs chapter 1 and verse 7. I think this is a very known passage from the people who are watching us from home. Proverbs chapter 1, verse 7, and it says, "The fear of the Lord is the beginning of knowledge, but fools despise wisdom and instruction." So the first thing we should say about foolishness is that foolishness is the opposite of wisdom, but in the context of Proverbs, foolishness is rejecting God and his teachings. So when Paul says that the cross is foolishness for those who are perishing, Paul is talking about people who are rejecting God and his teachings. And there is something else. I'd like to read verse 32 for us to understand what foolishness can cause to people. So chapter 1, verse 32, which says, "For the turning away of the simple will slay them, and the complacency of fools will destroy them." So this is very interesting, because Paul is saying that people are destroying themselves because they reject the message of the cross. They are causing for themselves destruction. So this is what Paul mentions as foolishness. People reject the message of the cross, and with this they cause destruction for themselves. So foolishness can cause destruction, disgrace, sorrow. In Proverbs, we also see that foolishness can lead someone to servanthood, to deceit, to bitterness, to darkness, to death. So when a person rejects the message of the cross, all of these things can happen to this person, because this is rejection of God and God's messages.
0: So this is an important reason why Paul doesn't want people to experience that kind of foolishness. Mm-hmm. He wants them to be able to see the cross mm-hmm. and embrace the cross and receive the gift that comes through the cross. Mm-hmm. Now, in addition to this quarter's Sabbath School lesson that we are studying, the 13 lessons, you've also written a companion book that goes right along with this. Share with us a little bit about why someone might want to pick up that companion book. What's in there that's not in the lesson that would be beneficial to them?
1: Okay, if you want to go deeper to what Paul mentions about the cross, the power of the cross, and also what he mentions about being foolishness and foolishness regarding the rejection of the cross, so you can go to this book and you'll see all of those things with more details.
0: If you'd like to pick that book up, and I would strongly encourage you to do that, you can find it at itiswritten.shop. Again, that's itiswritten.shop. It has the same name as the quarterly lesson, 1st and 2nd Corinthians, and you will find it there. Each week, each chapter of that book goes through exactly what you're covering in that same week's lesson, but in greater depth, in greater detail. And it's fantastic if you want to do a deeper dive into the subjects that we're covering week by week in 1st and 2nd Corinthians. And of course, in this week, we are looking at the message of the cross, one of the most significant messages, if not the most significant message, that Paul wants us to understand here as we're looking at 1st and 2nd Corinthians. If you happen to have missed an episode, either the first week's episode of this quarter or last quarter, you can always find those at itiswritten.tv or by going to our It Is Written YouTube channel, and you can catch up on what you've missed. Also, share this with others and let them know that they can also join you on this journey as we're delving into 1st and 2nd Corinthians as well. We're going to be back in just one or two moments as we continue taking a look at the message of the cross here on Sabbath School, brought to you by It Is Written.
2: Join me on It Is Written TV for great chapters of the Bible. 1 Corinthians chapter 15. It's the resurrection chapter, which means the Bible in 1 Corinthians 15 offers us hope. Everybody wants hope. And everybody, if Jesus does not return, is bound to die. But what then? 1 Corinthians chapter 15 tells us that death is an enemy, the last enemy that will be destroyed. But the Word of God assures us that there is hope beyond the grave, and there is life after life in this world. 1 Corinthians 15, it's one of the great chapters of the Bible. You will be encouraged and you will be blessed as you collide with the hope that we have in Jesus Christ and the resurrection which is to come. Great chapters of the Bible. 1 Corinthians chapter 15. Don't miss it. Watch now on It Is Written TV.
0: At It Is Written, we are passionate about the study of the Word of God, and we encourage you to be serious about it also. I want to share with you a way that you can dig deeper into the Word of God, to mine its depths for those precious nuggets of truth. And here it is, itiswritten.study. Go online to itiswritten.study and you can access the It Is Written Bible Study Guides. There are 25 in-depth Bible studies that will walk you through the Bible. It's going to be good for you, and it's the sort of thing you'll want to tell somebody else about so that they can dig deeper into the Word of God and come to know the things of the Bible intimately. As you get into the It Is Written online Bible study guides, you'll understand the prophecies of the Bible, the plan of salvation, and so much more. So don't forget, itiswritten.study. itiswritten.study. Welcome back to Sabbath School, brought to you by It Is Written. We're taking a look at the message of the cross, lesson number two, as we're studying 1st and 2nd Corinthians today, and the significance of what Paul wrote and how it applies to our lives today. Adam Nilton, we talked about foolishness just before we went to break. I want to come back and kind of unpack that a little bit more, but from a different perspective. Paul paints a very clear contrast between those who are perishing and those who are being saved. And we found that those who are perishing, foolishness was an adjective or a word that was associated with them. How does the cross shape this contrast between those who are being saved and those who are perishing?
1: Yeah, this is very interesting. We see that in chapters 1, 2, 3, and 4, Paul presents a contrast between those who are perishing and those who are being saved. And when we join all the pieces, we see that the contrast is very clear. I'd like to mention a few pieces. So, for instance, those who are perishing see the cross as foolishness, as we see in 1 Corinthians 1, 17 and 18. But those who are being saved, they see the cross as God's power. Those who are perishing are in rebellion against God, but those who are being saved long for God's salvation. Those who are perishing trust in human wisdom, but those who are being saved depend on God's saving action. So Paul speaks about foolishness, about wisdom, and those who are perishing, they trust in human wisdom, but those who are being saved, they trust in the power of God to save. Those who are perishing reject God's offer through Christ. Those who are being saved, they understand and believe in God's offer through Christ. Those who are perishing are destroying themselves, but those who are being saved, they believe that they are being saved by God. Those who are perishing experience destruction through pride and rejection, but those who are being saved receive salvation as a gift of grace. Those who are perishing rely on their own cleverness, but those who are being saved recognize salvation comes from outside themselves. Those who are perishing stand under God's judgment, and those who are being saved stand under God's saving grace. Those who are perishing consider the cross weak, but those who are being saved recognize that the cross is God's wisdom and power. And finally, those who are perishing bring destruction upon themselves by rejecting the cross, and those who are being saved receive salvation through faith in Christ. So we see many contrasts between the two groups. But there is a song, Eric, that I would like to mention, a song by Steve Green. I love hearing songs by Steve Green. And there is a song which the title is The Power of God. And the song says, "Once in darkness, now in light. Once blind, now I see. Once a sinner, now a saint. Once bound, now free." That's the power of the cross. See the chains fall. Only one more verse. "Once a stranger, now a child. Empty, now filled. Once condemned, now reconciled. Broken, now healed." That's the power of the cross. So those who are being saved, they understand the power of the cross. But for those who are perishing, they trust only in human wisdom, and that this is a major contrast between the two groups.
0: And yet somehow those who are perishing, those who are trusting in human wisdom, believe that there is some value in that. But in the end, it's empty. Mm-hmm. And it's only that foolishness that they choose not to accept mm-hmm. or receive that can provide them with the value that they're so much searching for. Mm-hmm. So powerful contrast between mm-hmm. the two. Now, the idea of a crucified Messiah was foolishness to many. It was offensive to many, but it was offensive not just to Gentiles, not just to unbelievers, but it was offensive to Jews as mm-hmm. well. Why was that message so offensive to everyone? Mm-hmm. And yet Paul shares this message that causes such offense.
1: Okay, so to understand this idea, I think we should read a passage from Paul, Galatians 3, verse 13. If you could read for us, Galatians 3:14, and this text is coming from very likely from Deuteronomy 21, verse 23. So you read, please, Galatians 3:13, and I'm going to read Deuteronomy verse chapter 21 and verse 23.
0: Christ has redeemed us from the curse of the law, having become a curse for us. For it is written, cursed is everyone who hangs on a tree.
1: Wow. So this likely is coming from Deuteronomy 21, verse 23. I'm going to read. It says, his body shall not remain overnight on the tree, but you shall surely bury him that day, so that you do not defile the land which the Lord your God is giving you as an inheritance. For he who is hanged is accursed of God. So for the Jews, the fact that Christ died on the cross, this makes very hard for them to understand why Christians said that he's the Messiah. Because for them, the fact that somebody dies on the cross, it demonstrates that this is a cursed one. So for them, it was very hard to see Christ as the Messiah. But the thing is, they didn't realize some texts that pointed to the fact that the Messiah would suffer and die even on the cross. For instance, if we go to Philippians chapter 2, Paul is interpreting the prophecy of Isaiah 53. Philippians chapter 2, this is a passage very known. Philippians chapter 2, verses 7 and 8, Paul says, but made himself of no reputation, taking the form of a bondservant, and coming in the likeness of men. And being found in appearance as man, he humbled himself and became obedient to the point of death, even the death of the cross. So Paul is very likely interpreting is Isaiah chapter 53. If we compare, for instance, verse 7 with verse 7, when Paul says, but poured himself out. This is very similar with Isaiah 53, verse 12, when we where we read, because he poured himself out. In verse 7, Philippians 2, verse 7, Paul says, form of a servant. And this expression, form of a servant, must be coming from Isaiah 53. So there are many instances in the Old Testament where we see that the prophecies were pointing to the death of Christ, to the death of the Messiah, his suffering, and even his death on the cross. Paul mentions in Philippians 2, verse 8, he humbled himself. And this is very similar with what we see in Isaiah 53, verse 7. He was oppressed and he humbled himself. So Paul is interpreting the prophecy of Isaiah, and he is applying to Christ. And there are many other instances in the New Testament where we see that the New Testament is taking prophecies from the Old Testament and applying to Jesus. For instance, if we go to Luke 24, verses 25, and to 27. Let's see. Luke 24, verses 25 to 27. Could you read for us?
0: Then he said to them, O foolish ones and slow of heart to believe in all that the prophets have spoken, ought not the Christ to have suffered these things and to enter into his glory? And beginning at Moses and all the prophets, he expounded to them in all the scriptures the things concerning himself.
1: Okay, so what scriptures are these?
0: They had to have the Old Testament.
1: Yes, we have the Old Testament. And we can give many instances. For example, Psalm 22, verse 1, my God, why have you forsaken me? And Christ mentions this passage on the cross. Also, verse 7, all who see me mock me. They make mouths at me. They wag their head. In Psalm 22, verse 8, we read, he trusts in the Lord, let him deliver him, let him rescue him, for he delights in him. This is also mentioned in Matthew 27, verse 43, and also Luke 23, verse 35. In Psalm 69, verse 21, we read, they gave me potion for food, and for my thirst they gave me sour wine to drink. This is mentioned in Matthew 27, verse 34. In Isaiah 53, verse 5, we read, he was pierced For our transgressions he was crushed, for our iniquities, and with his wounds we are healed. This is mentioned by Peter. This is mentioned by John. So we have many instances in the Old Testament where the text is quoted in the New Testament applying to Jesus. So if we read carefully the Old Testament, we see that the ministry of Christ, the death of Christ, the resurrection of Christ, everything is there. But the Jews did not understand that because they paid attention in the passage of Deuteronomy. Cursed is the one who is hanged on the cross. So for them, it was very hard to understand that Christ was the Messiah, that Jesus was the Messiah.
0: It's important then that we gather all the pieces together and not just individual pieces. Mm-hmm. And we don't have too much time left today, unfortunately, but I want to address or give you an opportunity to address one other question. Paul portrays Christ as both the power and the wisdom of God. What is it that he means by that?
1: Okay, so first of all, I'd say that Christ is the power of God because it is through his death and resurrection that God defeated sin. That is why the cross is the power of God, because the cross is the means by which God defeated Satan, defeated sin, and brought redemption to us. So this is very powerful, right? And it is also wisdom, because the way that God wins is different from the way we expect him to win. He wins by dying. This is very weird from the human perspective, but it is wisdom from the perspective of God.
0: Adam Nilton, thank you for leading us through this week's lesson. We're looking forward to upcoming weeks. In fact, next week, lesson number 3, we are going to be looking at unity in Christ. You are not going to want to miss that one. And keep in mind, this is only one lesson of 13 lessons where we are walking through 1st and 2nd Corinthians so that we can learn better about it, and not just the books themselves, but learn more about Christ as we are studying the writings of Paul. So next week, lesson number 3, Unity in Christ. And again, if you happen to have missed any episodes so far, you can always find them at itiswritten.tv or the It Is Written YouTube channel. You can catch up on past episodes, watch any of them that you may have missed. And again, please do share them with others, because the message that Paul has, the message of the cross, the message of Christ, this message of foolishness to those who are perishing, we want fewer and fewer people to perish and more to experience the joy and the happiness and the power and the wisdom that comes from knowing Christ. So we're looking forward to having you join us again next week as we continue our study in 1st and 2nd Corinthians, looking at Paul's message next week of unity in Christ. This has been Sabbath School, brought to you by It Is Written.

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1: Hello, family. I'm Jill Morricone. We welcome you to 3B and Sabbath School panel as we explore the Word of God, specifically the books of 1st and 2nd Corinthians. This is lesson number 2, the message of the cross, the centrality of Jesus to everything we hold as believers. 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

0: Hello, family. I'm Jill Morricone. We welcome you to 3ABN Sabbath School panel as we explore the books of 1st and 2nd Corinthians. We're on lesson number 2, the message of the cross, which is probably the most important lesson in this entire 13-week series, because the cross is central to our faith as Christians. I want to introduce my panel, my family, your family here with me. To my left, Pastor Ryan Johnson.
1: Thank you, Sister Jill. I have Monday's lesson. It's an interesting title. It is Foolishness to Those Who Are Perishing. We're going to look at that.
0: Amen. And Pastor Ryan gave us the term sistering, which I love. In the middle, we have Pastor James Rafferty growing his hair out a little bit. We like this.
2: Good to be here, Jill. I have Tuesday's lesson, which is entitled Power to Those Who Are Being Saved.
0: Amen. Next to Pastor James is my sister in Jesus, Shelley Quinn. I love the blue.
3: I have Wednesday's lesson, which is a Messiah crucified.
0: Oh, last but not least, my pastor, Pastor John Lomacain. Glad you're here.
4: Thank you, Jill. And I have Christ, the power and wisdom of God.
0: Amen. Before we go any further, we want to tell you how you can get a copy of our notes. We're not always able to cover everything as comprehensively as we would hope, and you can sign up for those. You can go to 3abnsabbathschoolpanel.com. There's a note tab at the top. Click on that and sign up, and you'll be signed up until Jesus comes. So every week, that means we'll send you the notes from week to week. Before we go any further, we want to go to the Lord in prayer. Pastor Ryan, would you pray for us?
1: Oh, I'd love to. Hey, let's pray, friends. Thank you, Lord, for the opportunity to gather around your word and grow closer together and closer to you through our study. Let your spirit be with us as we look into 1st and 2nd Corinthians and see what the message is for us. Save us in your kingdom when you return. In the mighty name of Jesus Christ, we pray. Amen.
0: Amen. Thank you so much, Pastor. This week is the message of the cross. You know, for the Roman, the cross, it was contempt.
1: Yeah.
0: For the Jew, the cross, it was a curse. Paul said in Galatians 3:13, cursed is everyone who was hanged on a tree, and that's what the Jews believed. For the Christian, the cross is the gospel. Amen. It's the power of God. 1 Corinthians 1:18, the message of the cross is the power of God. It's the essence of the gospel, and we're going to spend this entire week studying that. In 1 Corinthians 1, remember last week we talked about Paul planting the church in Corinth. This would have been on his second missionary journey. He spent 18 months in the city of Corinth, and he planted the church. Now we come to 1 Corinthians. We're just stepping into really 1 Corinthians here this week. And we know that Paul wrote 1st and 2nd Corinthians while he was on his third missionary journey. He would have been in the city of Ephesus toward the end of his tenure, his couple-year-long stay there in Ephesus on the third missionary journey, and he wrote the book of 1st Corinthians. Now, there's quite a bit of study on a couple of lost epistles. We won't take a great deal of time on this, but it's a really fascinating study if you want to do that sometime. We have preserved for us, 1st and 2nd Corinthians, do we not? That's what we know. That's part of the biblical canon, and that's what we study. If you read 1 Corinthians 5, verse 9, you can see Paul telling them that he had written to them previously about some matters, and that's what they call the lost, as it were, epistle. So what we see is 1 Corinthians is really probably the second epistle that he wrote to the Corinthian church. And then he sent it most likely with Timothy and got back a troubling report, Pastor Johnson, of what was going on there with the Corinthian believers. So he wrote what they call the sad or the severe letter, the painful letter to the believers. He sent that with Titus. That letter as well is mostly lost. Some people say it could be portions of 2 Corinthians, and some say it's lost entirely. We're not stepping into that discussion. But then he wrote 2 Corinthians, and he received the wonderful news from Titus that there was repentance in the Corinthian church, and that there was some change taking place there. So as we look at 1 Corinthians, Shelley talked about this last week as she kind of laid the foundation for the Corinthian letters, epistles. There was a lot of disorder and immaturity in the church. there was a lot of schisms. If you think your church has problems, just study the Corinthian church, and we'll discover that there were some problems that Paul was addressing there in the Corinthian church. They had schisms. There was incest. There was lawsuits between members. There was sexual immorality. He addressed marriage and divorce. There was idolatry. He also talked about spiritual gifts and some order that they needed in their worship service. Finally, 1 Corinthians ends, of course, with that beautiful 1 Corinthians 15 resurrection. But this week, we discover that the message of the cross is given as the answer to the issues that they encountered in Corinth. And that's really true. The message of the cross is the answer to everything. Amen. It's the answer to our problems. It's the answer to our struggles or our addictions or our striving harder. The message of the cross is central. It's everything. If we don't have Jesus and his cross and resurrection, we are of all men most miserable. Our memory text, the lesson quotes it from the New International Version. So we'll read it from there. 1 Corinthians 1:18. The message of the cross is foolishness to those who are perishing, but to us who are being saved, it is the power of God. On Sunday, we talk about the gospel of the cross. 1 Corinthians 1, the first three verses, is just an introduction to the epistle or the book. Verses 4 through 9, Paul gives thanks for the Corinthian believers. Now, verse 10, he jumps right in with divisions. He says, "Let there be no division among you." They had a preference for or loyalty to certain preachers. In verse 12, he says, "Now I say this, that each of you says, I am of Paul, or I am of Apollos, I am of Cephas, or I am of Christ." Now, Cephas, of course, would be the Apostle Peter, and we know who Paul is, and we know who Christ is. Who was Apollos? He was an eloquent preacher from Alexandria. If you read Acts chapter 18, Aquila and Priscilla instructed him more fully, you could say, in the Christian faith. Now, you say, what does that mean for us today, Jill? Well, do we do that today? I am a 3ABN. I follow Amazing Facts. I follow It Is Written. No, we follow Jesus. We follow Christ. Now, praise the Lord for ministries that can bring the gospel, but we are to follow Jesus. That's what Paul said in verse 13. Is Christ divided? Was Paul crucified for you? Or were you baptized in the name of Paul? In other words, who's the one who saved you? Is the one who baptized you more important than the one in whose name you were baptized? I think that's so vitally important for us to look at and study. And then you get over to 1 Corinthians 2, verse 2. He says, "I determined not to know anything among you except Jesus Christ and him crucified." You see, the cross is central to everything we hold as Christians. And it was Paul's answer, as it were, to the problems that they encountered in Corinth. So in my remaining time, we'll see if we can get through five takeaways of the gospel of the cross from 1 Corinthians. So let's pick it up in 1 Corinthians 1, verse 17. 1 Corinthians 1:17. "Christ did not send me to baptize, but to preach the gospel, not with wisdom of words, lest the cross of Christ should be made of no effect." Takeaway number one, the cross is more important than who preaches about the cross. Amen. The Corinthian church, they forgot the centrality of Jesus. They exalted human leaders. They thought whoever had baptized them was more important than the one into whose name they were baptized, and that's the Father, Son, and Holy Spirit. Takeaway number two, the cross is even more important than the words you and I use to describe the cross. Because what did it say? Not with the wisdom of words, lest the cross of Christ should be made of none effect. You know, eloquent speeches, they're important in the sense that we should clearly communicate the gospel. That is vitally important. But the gospel itself is even more important than the words which we use with which to present the gospel. I think about Lincoln's Gettysburg Address. Remember Edward Everett was a keynote speaker, and he spoke for 2 hours, and nobody remembers his speech. But yet, President Abraham Lincoln, and his speech was, what, 2 minutes long? And we have all memorized his speech, as it were. That tells us that the multiplicity of words is not as important as the heart. Let's read verse 18, 1 Corinthians 1:18. The message of the cross is foolishness to those who are perishing, but to us who are being saved, it is the power of God. Takeaway 3, the cross, it possesses resurrection power. The focal point of the gospel is the power to resurrect. Paul tells us that in 1 Corinthians 15, verse 14. If Christ is not risen, then our preaching is empty, and your faith is also empty. You jump down to verse 17. He says, if Christ is not risen, your faith is futile. You are still in your sins. Now, that's talking about the literal death of Jesus on the cross and his resurrection. And if he was not raised, if he did not raise from the dead, then you and I would still be in our sins. We would have no hope of eternity. Paul also talks about it in Romans chapter 6. This is the spiritual death and resurrection. Romans 6, verse 6, knowing this, that our old man was crucified with him, that the body of sin might be done away with, that we should no longer be slaves of sin. For he who has died has been freed from sin. And Paul goes on with this analogy of the death and burial to the old way of life and the resurrection power, the rising, as it were, spiritually to newness of life. How does the cross possess resurrection power? The cross is atonement for sin, as in Christ is my substitute and sacrifice and surety. The cross symbolized the defeat of sin and Satan. Christ defeated Satan at the cross. He defeated both Satan, sin, and death. The cross reconciled humanity to God. 2 Corinthians 5 tells us that God was in Christ reconciling the world to himself. And the cross also breaks down the wall of separation between us as brothers and sisters. The cross gives resurrection power in the life of the believer, that I may know him and the power of his resurrection. That's Philippians 3, verse 10. Let's jump down to verse 23, 1 Corinthians 1:23. We preach Christ crucified, to the Jews a stumbling block, to the Greeks foolishness, but to those who are called both Jews and Greeks, Christ, the power of God. We've talked about the cross is the power of God and Christ is the power of God, but also the wisdom of God. That indicates that the cross possesses not just resurrection power, but possesses wisdom. We see in 1 Corinthians, Paul addressing this Hellenistic culture's fascination with wisdom and say, no, not that wisdom isn't important, but we have to focus on Jesus as the ultimate source of all wisdom.
1: Amen. Thank you so much, Sister Jill. That is a very timely message, is it not? It's not the messenger, it is the message. And you know what else I really like? The history and the background allow us to put the word into context, you know? And we can also identify, we can see ourselves in the gospel. Praise the Lord, everyone. I'm Pastor Ryan Johnson, and I have Monday's lesson. And I'm going to be honest with you, I really struggled all week with the title here. I'd like to pick the title up in the verse that Sister Jill read. This is 1 Corinthians chapter 1, verse 18. For the preaching of the cross is to them that perish foolishness, but unto us which are, and she said, being saved, it is the power of God. Amen. But have you ever been perishing? I know I have. And the idea that the cross is foolish to the perishing, it really hurt me. And then the Lord gave me something. I have to confess to you that, well, I've been a nerd all my life. I was a young nerd, now I'm an old nerd. And I was in the gym the other day, and believe it or not, I was listening to a podcast on cosmology and quantum physics, and the host of the podcast gave this quote from Oscar Wilde, and here it is, says, we are all in the gutter. We're all perishing, but some of us are looking at the stars. And that was my answer there, but we'll get to it. But before we do, let's go ahead and set the stage. The city of Corinth, as we looked at in a previous lesson, prided itself in wisdom and knowledge. It had a very, very heavy Greek influence. Think Socrates, think Plato. And then there is another philosophy out there, this group called the Sophists or the Sophists. And these were skilled speakers and orators. They were really admired. They were very persuasive. And often they were quite deliberately braggadocious. And we're going to see a little bit about that. But before we get into the verse, let's take an overview. What exactly is Paul saying here? We're going to be looking at 1 Corinthians chapter 1, verses 18 to 31. Paul is contrasting human wisdom with what appears to be foolish, and that is the gospel of the cross. Now, the word foolishness is from the Greek word moria, from which we get the word moron, which means to be intellectually worthless, to make no sense. And it's good to know, Pastor Rafferty, that all those times when my brother and I were calling each other that, we were being biblical. So. In 1 Corinthians chapter 1, let's begin at verse 18, and I'm going to read 18 and 19. For the preaching of the cross is to them that perish foolishness, but unto us which are saved, it is the power of God. For it is written, I will destroy the wisdom of the wise and will bring to nothing the understanding of the prudent. Here, Paul is actually quoting Isaiah chapter 29 and verse 14. I love when the Bible is consistent like that. So look at this. We have two groups, same message. One group hears, this is foolish. Another group hears, this is power. Okay, now we go back to the quote. We are all in the gutter. We all need saving, but only some of us are looking at the stars. Only some of us are looking up. And so you have a group of people, some in the dirt. You ever been in the dirt? And some who are in the dirt are looking up, and some are focused on the dirt. Some are in sin and focusing on something better, asking for God. And some are in sin and looking at the sin. To those who are perishing, they have stopped looking up. And when you stop looking up, even salvation sounds foolish. You may have the mindset, I'm too far gone, or this won't work or fit into my current theology. So the issue is not the gospel. It's not the cross. It is the sinner. Verse 20, where is the wise? Where is the scribe? Where is the disputer of this world? Hath not God made foolish the wisdom of this world? Paul is challenging human confidence. You know, in 1894, Pastor Loma King, before there were cars, there was a scientist by the name of Albert Michelson, and he said, basically, we've discovered all the big stuff. There's nothing left out there to discover. All we're going to do is be fine-tuning our measurements. He said we know it all. Time and time again, we see that human wisdom has limits. Look at everything we've discovered since he made that statement. God exposes our limits all the time, and Paul knew this 2 millennia ago. But back in 1 Corinthians 1, the cross did not fit many expectations. Verse 23, but we preach Christ crucified, unto the Jews a stumbling block, and unto the Greeks foolishness. To the Jews, they're like, he was not the Messiah. The Messiah was supposed to conquer Rome, not die at their hands. To the Greeks, a God doesn't die by human hands, certainly not ignominiously. That's what they thought. So both groups are saying this does not make sense. This does not fit into our theology. Our wisdom is greater than God's wisdom. And the problem here is not God. Verse 25, because the foolishness of God is wiser than men, and the weakness of God is stronger than men. We have this little inside joke going here. One's two is another person's ten. Am I right? I wish I had time to go into it. God's weakness blows us away, does it not? Paul says even what looks foolish from God is still wiser than man. Verse 26, for you see your calling, brethren, how that not many wise men after the flesh, not many mighty, not many noble are called. The gospel is not designed to impress our intellect. The gospel is designed to save us. Are you perishing? To transform us? Do you need a change? Then look to the stars, friends. And the cross often looks weak It often looks foolish, Sister Shelley, but the cross was actually God at his mightiest. As I heard a preacher say, Jesus pinned like a bug, defeated the devil who had his hands free. It is the power of God. But when we stop looking up, then we stop even appreciating that there is salvation. I was trying to find something that we could say to help illustrate this. Imagine that you're walking along in the forest, and there's a great big hole in the ground, and you don't see the hole. Say you're on your phone and you're texting. Oh, come on now. Have you ever seen those videos where someone is just texting and not paying attention? And you're just going along, and oh no, you fall into this hole. It's a deep hole, Sister Jill. It's got really, really smooth sides. And try as you might, you cannot climb out. You're looking up, and the top of the hole is way up there, just like a little pinprick. How did you survive that fall? Yet you did. You try and you try and you try, and eventually you stop trying. You sit down with your back to the edges of the wall. You cross your arms over your knees, and you put your head down. By and by, somebody comes by in the forest, and there's the hole. They don't fall in. They look in there, and they see you sitting way down there at the bottom, and they say, hey, do you need help? And you're down at the bottom, and you say, I've been down here so long, I'm hearing things. They say, hey, I've got a rope here. I can put this rope down and pull you out of your situation.
0: That's good.
1: But because you have completely given up, you're like, that's impossible. No rope can reach all the way down here. I've looked up there and I've seen how far the top is. I'm not even going to bother looking up. And when we get to a place like that, even the Lord reaching down with salvation sounds like foolishness. I love that quote by Oscar Wilde. We're all in the gutter. We're all perishing. We have all found ourselves in a pit situation, but some will look up and some will not. So this is not to say those of us who accept the cross are better than those who do not accept the cross. This is to say that if you need a change, and you do, do not fail to look to the heavens, because salvation is there for you. Amen.
0: Amen. Thank you so much, Pastor Johnson. What an incredible illustration. I love that. Look up at Jesus. We're going to take a short break for a 3BM Mission Moment. We'll be right back.
5: Hello, I'm Greg Morricone. I'm so glad you joined me for 3ABN Mission Moment. Marshall was raised in church and never left. After his marriage to Maxine, the couple faced years of hardship after she developed severe rheumatoid arthritis. Seeking relief, Maxine attended a faith healing service where, despite the confusion going on all around her, she remembered the simple faith she had as a child when she accepted salvation. Praying with the same trust, she accepted God's healing, and her pain never returned. Together, they attended church faithfully, and after retirement, they built a home in Idaho, where they could only pick up two TV stations, a public television station, and three

0: 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He said he and his family had been watching 3ABN online programming, and then other people joined. 15 people joined to watch 3ABN programming there. So they built a banana leaf structure so that they could gather and learn about the Word of God. It's incredible.
1: Amen. No, praise God. 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
0: We thank you, family, for your support of the ministry of 3ABN that helps us take this gospel message to a lost and dying world. We're on the message of the cross. We'll turn it over to Pastor James.
2: Amen. We are in Tuesday's lesson. It's entitled, Power to Those Who Are Being Saved. Reportedly says the message of 1 Corinthians chapter 1 and verse 18 is too clear to miss one point. What the cross means depends on the way you look at it. It is foolishness for those in rebellion against God, but it is power for those who long for His salvation. As we've already seen, the quarterly goes on to say, in the preaching of the gospel, one needs to avoid words of eloquent wisdom, lest the cross of Christ be emptied of its power. That's 1 Corinthians 1:17, and that's the ESV version. You know, the cross of Christ isn't really complicated systematic theology. It's not about doctrinal information. If this were the case, the devils would be our instructors, for they know more Bible and dogma than the most intelligent human being. The cross is power because it represents exactly the opposite of knowledge, pedigree, and intellect. Not that it is absent of intelligence. The cross of Christ is the very definition of the science of all sciences. Mm-hmm. The cross is the science of eternal life. It is the science of God who is, who He is, what He does, and what makes Him tick. Mm-hmm. You know, the Bible says the earth declares the science of the cross, because the earth declares the glory of God. Every particle of life on planet earth takes to give. The rain feeds the creeks, feeds the streams, feeds the rivers, that feeds the ocean from which the rains come. It's only the selfish heart of man at its worst that makes himself the endpoint or the goal of creation. To the fallen human heart, it is foolishness to give without at least expecting equal or greater in return. That's what Jesus says in Luke 6:34. Sinners lend to sinners, hoping to receive as much again. But to God, the very act of giving itself is a return.
0: Yeah.
2: For it is more blessed to give than to receive, Acts 20:35. So the quarterly says, in the light of 1 Corinthians 1:17, it becomes easier to understand why the opposite of foolishness is the power of God and not human wisdom. 1 Corinthians 1:18. The cross, the quarterly goes on to say, which is so contrary to human wisdom, reveals just how foolish human wisdom really is. Mm. The Greek text of 1 Corinthians 1:18 suggests that those who are perishing are receiving the result of their actions. The text could read like this. For the message of the cross is foolishness to those who are destroying themselves.
0: Mm.
2: The Greek word apolumi, to perish, can also mean to destroy. Mm. In fact, apolumi is translated as destroy in 1 Corinthians chapter 1, verse 19. This is because self-indulgence is death. The message of the cross is not primarily a theological dogma, but a callback to self-sacrifice and self-denying the image of God. The cross at its very core sacrifices selfishness, dies to the clamors of fallen human nature, and lives as God created us to live a self-sacrificing, joy-filled life of service and love towards God and man. The first four commandments, love God with all your heart, mind, and soul. The last six, love your neighbor as yourself. So God is eventually going to honor the free choice of every human being to destroy themselves by selfishness. The quarterly says, in contrast to those who are being destroyed, the phrase to us who are being saved from selfishness indicates that salvation comes only from God. Paul is saying that we are being saved. That is, we are not saving ourselves. We, of course, can't save ourselves. The quarterly goes on to say, our salvation is has an external source. While destruction is self-caused, salvation can only be granted as a gift of grace to the sinners. As is clear in 1 Corinthians 1:21, it is God who saves those who believe. So foolishness in this sense is the act of rejecting what

0: God has offered humanity through the cross of Christ, mm-hmm. and thus bringing upon oneself destruction, the destruction that we have chosen. You know, from Monday's lesson, Pastor Ryan, I looked at this because it was fit so well, and I was thinking, if Pastor Ryan doesn't share this, I'm going to share this. It says, the foolishness Paul talks about in 1 Corinthians 1:18 and 23 is not as much related to the intellectual scarcity, to intellectual scarcity, as it is to immoral behavior and thought, to lack of discernment, and even to rebellion against God. This explains why he spoke so much about this topic throughout 1 Corinthians. 1 Corinthians 1:30 lists the gifts of the plan of salvation. Righteousness, which is justification. Sanctification. Redemption, which is glorification. These gifts come to us from the life and the death and the resurrection of Jesus Christ. They are gifts that we cannot earn. They are gifts that we do not have and cannot earn by our works. And listed with this group of three gifts, there is a fourth gift. And the gift is wisdom. And because it is listed with the three already mentioned, this gift too is not natural to the fallen human heart. Our human wisdom cannot be depended upon to earn anything. Human wisdom is, in fact, in the way of God's wisdom, just like our works get in the way of God's works. Yet here is man's wisdom always upending God's wisdom gifted to us in Jesus Christ. So in 1 Corinthians 1:30, wisdom is, of course, of the same nature as the other three. And in other words, fallen man has no wisdom but from God. And if we refuse the wisdom of Jesus Christ, we are left to our human wisdom, which is the foolishness of this world. For example, 2 billion people profess to be Christians. They profess to believe Christ and his teachings. And yet, if you were to ask these 2 billion people, what happens when your person dies? They would tell you anything, but what the wisdom of Christ actually tells you happens when a person dies in John chapter 11. If you were to tell them what Christ teaches, that when you die, you sleep, that's what Jesus says in John chapter 11, when you die, you sleep. If you were to tell them that, you're in an unconscious state until the resurrection, they would call that foolishness. That's foolishness. Why? Because they have rejected the wisdom of Christ. The gift of the wisdom of Christ, which is directly connected to the three other gifts of justification, sanctification, and redemption. The Bible says the wage of sin is death, but the gift of God is eternal life through Jesus Christ our Lord. And the quarterly asks this question, in what ways does this verse restate what Paul is saying in 1 Corinthians 1:18 and 19? Well, death means death. It doesn't mean eternal torment in a make-believe eternal place of suffering. The lost perish. They don't live forever and ever in eternal fire, the eternal fire of God's presence. Only the righteous can actually stand on the sea of glass mingled with fire, Revelation 15. So the wages of sin is eternal punishment, not eternal punishing. Right. Yet too many Christians would label this basic Bible teaching as
1: foolishness.
0: Foolishness. Why? Because they're exchanging the wisdom of Christ for the wisdom of this world. Yeah. We don't want to do that. We want to accept what 1 Corinthians chapter 1 tells us, right? Verses 18 and 19. For the preaching of the cross, that life of self-sacrificing, other-centered giving, is to them that perish foolishness, but unto us that are being saved from our selfishness, it is the power of God. For it is written, I will destroy the wisdom of the wise. How will God destroy the wisdom of the wise? He will destroy the wisdom of the wise through the wisdom of Christ. Christ will come and he will give us wisdom that will completely undermine and take down the wisdom of the wise. So everything the Bible teaches, the wisdom of Christ, is completely the opposite of the wisdom of the wise, or the wisdom that we have as human beings. And that's why there's such a conflict between what the Bible teaches and what humans teach, even humans who are professing to follow Christ. Because if they're really following Christ, they're going to surrender their wisdom, their human wisdom, for the wisdom that comes from Christ. And the Bible says that the fear of the Lord is the beginning of wisdom. So God is calling us to accept the wisdom of Christ as a gift, along with justification, sanctification, and redemption, along with the three that we know we cannot procure, that we must have by faith in Jesus Christ. He's asking us, don't forget that fourth one, that fourth gift in 1 Corinthians, that fourth gift the wisdom of Christ, all through this first chapter, the wisdom of Christ set in contrast to the wisdom of this world, the wisdom of Christ, which makes the wisdom of this world foolishness.
1: Amen.
0: Because it clarifies and corrects in the everlasting gospel of Revelation chapter 14. It actually brings down the confusion, Babylon, the confusion of the wisdom of this world by preaching Jesus Christ and Him crucified.
2: Amen and amen. Thank you each and every one. I'm Shelley Quinn and I have Wednesday's lesson, A Messiah Crucified. From Genesis to Revelation, we see the everlasting covenant is being revealed. Redemption does not begin with Matthew in the New Testament. The story of redemption begins in Genesis 3:15, when God promises a seed, the seed of the woman who will crush the serpent's head. And from there forward, the Old Testament is unfolding the story of the seed, the story of the coming Messiah who would take on flesh and become the person of Jesus Christ, the Christ, the covenant Son of God. Now, Paul confirms the gospel of God in Romans chapter 1, verses 2 through 4. Romans 1, 2 through 4. I'm reading from the NIV. The gospel he promised beforehand through his prophets. This gospel was promised in the Old Testament through his prophets in the Holy Scriptures regarding his son, who as to his human nature was a descendant of David, and who through the spirit of holiness was declared with power to be the Son of God by his resurrection from the dead, Jesus Christ our Lord. Yet when Jesus came, he was not the Messiah people expected. 1 Corinthians 1:22, Paul says, Jews demand signs. Greeks seek wisdom. The Jews wanted a conquering king. They expected the Messiah to overthrow the Roman oppressive government, to restore Israel's glory and establish a visible earthly triumph. The Greeks, they praised philosophy, eloquence, and intellectual brilliance. But the cross satisfied neither of these groups, because we've been looking at this. A crucified Messiah was not the sign to the Jews of victory. It was scandalous. And to the Greeks, a crucified Messiah, well, that was just pure nonsense. So when Jesus spoke of his coming death, guess what? Even his disciples struggled with it. It was an alien idea to them. Their hearts were set on a crown, not a cross. They could not imagine the Messiah would conquer by surrender, that he would reign by serving, that he would save by dying. The powerful message of the cross shatters human expectations. I know it shatters mine. It reveals the loving heart of God. And here's what the lesson said. In the 21st century, we've all become familiar with images of the cross. So we don't find that as appalling. But in the first century, the cross was shocking. It was an instrument of shame, humiliation, and agony. So to speak of a crucified God who took on flesh, the crucified Messiah, was almost unbelievable. But that's the point. The cross of Christ shows the universe how far God, who has gone, will go to save humanity. It reveals a love that is deeper than we can measure. It's unfathomable. It reveals a humility that is beyond comprehension to think that our God, the second person of the Creator God, the second person of the Godhead, would lower himself to become a human being. That's humility beyond comprehension. It reveals a sacrifice that every heart should stand in awe of. Now, we're supposed to look at Acts 13, 16 through 47. That's a lot of scripture. Let me just tell you, this is Paul's sermon, but it helps us understand the meaning of the cross. He traces God's faithfulness through Israel's history. He declares God raised up a Savior, the seed from the lineage of David, according to the promise. He explains that although the rulers in Jerusalem did not recognize the Messiah, they fulfilled the words of the prophets by condemning him. And though they found no cause for death in him, they handed him over to be crucified. But the story doesn't end there, Paul tells them. Mm-hmm. In verse 30, he says, God raised him from the dead. And then he says, through this man, forgiveness of sins is proclaimed. In verse 39, this is Acts 13, verse 39, he says, by him, everyone who believes is justified from all things from which the law of Moses could not justify them. Mm-hmm. The law of Moses was a constitution for the nation of Israel. But the law of God was the moral law. And Christ fulfilled that, and his perfect life record is credited to us, righteousness by faith. And he justifies us. That's a legal proclamation. God declares us not guilty because of the sacrifice on the cross. Mm-hmm. That's the glory of the cross. Mm-hmm. It's not just a story of man's cruelty, but of God's mercy. It's not merely about suffering, but about salvation. At the cross, prophecy was fulfilled. Sin was confronted. Justice was honored. Mercy and peace kissed at the cross. They were extended. Mm-hmm. Forgiveness was made available to all who believe. So don't we think that that is an important message, mm-hmm, relevant for today's society? We still struggle with expectations of how, mm-hmm, God should work. You know, don't we? A lot of people want a visible power, a visible sign of God's power. They want immediate answers. They want dramatic breakthroughs. And like the Jews, they want unmistakable signs. Mm. But this is something that God prefers: triumph versus suffering. Or we prefer triumph versus suffering, success versus surrender. We prefer strength versus weakness. So we want God to act in ways that we understand. The cross reminds us that he doesn't always act in the way we understand. In fact, sometimes he sees triumph through what we see as defeat. Sometimes he answers through delay. He leads through suffering, and his greatest work is being done when we understand the least. So this is important to grasp. When your prayers seem unanswered, when the ministry may seem fruitless, if faithfulness seems costly, when life doesn't unfold like you expect, remember what he says in Isaiah 55, 8 and 9. Mm. He says, my thoughts are higher than your thoughts. My ways are higher than your ways. God's wisdom is higher than ours. Mm-hmm. Paul understood this. This is why he said in 1 Corinthians 2, 1 through 5, I did not come with lofty speech and human wisdom, but I determined to know nothing among you except Christ and him crucified. Isn't that what he said? Mm-hmm. His message wasn't designed to impress with rhetoric, an eloquent vocabulary. Sometimes you listen to preachers who preach and it's like, write this word down. I need to look it up. Mm-hmm. He came to reveal the power of God through the Spirit, because the wisdom of men can't save, the human brilliance can't cleanse the conscience, and philosophy can't break the chain of sins. Only a crucified Christ can do that. Paul points us back to the central truth. Power is not in human wisdom. The power is in the everlasting gospel of Jesus Christ. So if you want power, you want answers, if you want help, if you want salvation, look to the cross.
1: Amen. Thank you. Thank you, everyone, for laying the foundation. I kind of stay over here in this little restaurant seat waiting for the scraps to come down. And I realize when you get here, it's not scraps. It's so much food. I have to find out what to do with it. Thank you for laying such a rich foundation. Mine is Thursday, Christ, the Power and Wisdom of God. You know, the Apostle Paul did not reject wisdom, but he rejected the kind of wisdom that competed with the wisdom of God, human wisdom. I mean, look at this, two contrasts. I'm going to start with 1 Corinthians chapter 1, verses 19 and 20, and then verses 30 and 31. Then we're going to look at the contrast between God's wisdom, infinite, and then man's wisdom, finite. Verse 19 of 1 Corinthians 1. For it is written, I will destroy the wisdom of the wise and bring to nothing the understanding of the prudent. Where is the wise? Where is the scribe? Where is the disputer of this age? Has not God made foolish the wisdom of this world? But of him, this is verse 30 and 31 now, but of him you are in Christ Jesus, who became for us wisdom from God, and righteousness and sanctification and redemption, that, as it is written, he who glories, let him glory in the Lord. So there are two contrasts, the wisdom of men and the wisdom of God. James says, if anyone lacks wisdom, let him ask of God who gives, and I'll use the paraphrase, who gives it without restraint. He knows exactly what kind of wisdom you need. And if you would trace your walk with Christ, you'll find that there are times when you say, Lord, what do I do? And you had all this knowledge, but you didn't know how to put it in order to get an answer. And God took that knowledge and distilled it down and made all that knowledge simple nugget of godly wisdom. Do this. And it makes a difference. And that's why Paul, and we repeated this, he's not ashamed of the gospel, for it is the power of God to salvation. So look at these two core understanding. Paul does not reject wisdom. He rejects human wisdom that competes with God. Look at the contrast. Human wisdom, self-reliant. God's wisdom, Christ-centered. Human wisdom, intellectual pride. God's wisdom, humble faith. Human wisdom cannot save. God wisdom saves completely. Human wisdom leads to confusion. God's wisdom leads to salvation. And in the NIV, 1 Corinthians 2, verse 4, my message and my preaching were not with wise and persuasive words, but with a demonstration of the Spirit's power. You can always tell when somebody has something or when somebody knows how to use what they have. I remember years ago buying a helmet for my nephew. He lives in the Virgin Islands. For my grandnephew, actually, he didn't have a helmet, and he couldn't find one to fit his head. He was a little kid with a big head. So when I took the helmet down to him, he didn't know how to put it on. I said, no, not the other way, because the way he was putting it on, it became a mask, a shield, and the back was open. No, put it on. Then he didn't even know how to hit a ball. But I bought him a mask, I bought him a helmet, got him some cleats, because he couldn't find cleats. And my niece would say, he's on the team, he doesn't even know how to hit. All he needed was a helmet and some cleats to learn how to use them. And then she was so proud, she sent me videos time after time, him hitting the baseball as far as he could. And he said, Mommy, all I needed was a helmet and some cleats. He needed to understand what to do with these things. So his baseball coach taught him how to wear it correctly and how to use his cleats properly. Sometimes we have a lot of knowledge, and the world is not lacking on knowledge, but what Paul is saying is the world is lacking on wisdom. Let's look at the other one. And this has been a text repeated time and time again. Where do you think I'm going? 1 Corinthians 1, verse 18 and 21 and 24. For the message of the cross is foolishness to those who are perishing, but to us who are being saved, it is the power of God. Verse 21. For since in the wisdom of God, the world through wisdom did not know God, it pleased God through the foolishness of the message preached to save those who believe. And verse 24. But to those who are called, both the Jews and Greeks, Christ, the power of God, and the wisdom of God. There's some key insights that I want to build on here, and those are three. The same group as described, notice that group that's being saved. Those being saved, those who believe, those who are called. I'll do that again. Those who are under the wisdom of God, those being saved, those who believe, and those who are called. It all comes with the gift of godly wisdom. You're being saved because you believe, because you were called. These people are living by faith in Christ, the power of God. And what does faith in Christ and the power of God do for us as it relates to wisdom? Christ saves from sin, and the gospel is the transforming power, not just the informational power. Now I'm going to talk about the wisdom of God as it relates to the sin problem. Let's go to John 1:29. We all know it by heart. I think we can repeat it without even looking at it. And I want to show the benefits of the blessing of salvation through Jesus Christ, who is the wisdom of God. Jill, read John 1:29 for me. Do you have it there?
3: Behold the Lamb of God who takes away the sin of the world.
1: Exactly. See, we all know that by heart. Who takes away the sin of the world. Now that is a benefit to the entire world, but you have to receive Christ to be on the benefits list. He has made provision to take away the sin of the world. But there's another part that is not for the entire world. Matthew 1:21. Who knows that by heart? Call his name.
4: Jesus, for he shall save his people from their sins.
1: He'll save
4: his people.
1: Whose people?
4: His people.
1: His people. That's not everybody. That's only to those who have accepted Christ. John 1:12. As many as received him, to them he gave the power to become children of God. When you receive him, the benefit is not broad like John 1:29. The benefit is focused. He will save his people from their sins. And when you think about that, now, it doesn't mean he's saving you from doing what you did, but he's saving you from the eternal impact of what you have done, saving his people from their sins. And that's the benefit that you'd only get when you become a child or a son and daughter of the Most High God. So what human reasoning could not do, Jesus accomplished. Also now, 2 Timothy 3, verse 15, talking about the wisdom here that we find in the Word of God. And that from childhood you have known the Holy Scriptures, which are able to make you wise for salvation through faith, which is in Christ Jesus. You know, the Bible is not just a book of great information, great stories, poetry and prophecy and Psalms and just the Pentateuch and all the good things that are there. But it's a book that's intended not to answer all the questions that we can come up with, but to answer the question of salvation. We can find in the Word of God the pointed focus, the Lamb of God that takes away the sin of the world. What's amazing about that, though, is the danger, though, you can get so caught up in studying the Bible that, like the Jews, you can miss the Lamb who's right next to you. Remember John 5:39? Jesus said, "You search the Scriptures, for in them you think you have eternal life. But these are they that testify of me." In other words, you're searching the Bible, and I'm right here. You're looking for me there, but I'm right here. Jesus comes not only in the word of wisdom, but in the power of wisdom, in the person of Christ himself. So here's the question. What point is Paul making in 1 Corinthians chapter 1, verse 24 to 29? Let me read that for you as much as I can. In verse 24, "But to those who are called, both Jews and Greeks, Christ is the power of God and the wisdom of God. Because the foolishness of God is wiser than men, and the weakness of God is stronger than men. For you see your calling, brethren, that not many wise according to the flesh, not many mighty, not many mobile are called. But God has chosen the foolish things of the world to put to shame the wise, and God has chosen the weak things of the world to put to shame the things which are mighty. And the base things of the world and the things which are not, which are despised, God has chosen. And the things which are not, to bring to nothing the things that are, that no flesh should glory in his presence. I saw someone standing in front of a tall building once, and they said, wow, nobody could build something like that. You wait till we get to heaven. We'll see what God really can do. Five very quick points. The cross appears foolish to human wisdom, but salvation through a crucified Savior seems to them illogical. But God uses the weak to shame the strong, not because God lacks power, but to reveal that true power comes from him. The third one, God bypasses human pride. He chooses those who will depend on him. So wisdom is not to disconnect us from God, but to connect us to God. And finally, the purpose, eliminating boasting, because true wisdom gives God 100% credit for the salvation that comes through his wisdom alone.
3: Amen. Thank you so much, Pastor John and Shelley, Pastor James, Pastor Ryan, as we look at the centrality of the cross. I want to give each one of you a moment for some final thoughts. Pastor Johnson.
5: Yes, friends, if you are in rebellion, if you are perishing, even from that position, you can look up and be saved.
6: Amen, amen. We have no righteousness of ourselves. Our dependence is on Jesus Christ. We have no wisdom of ourselves. Let's accept the wisdom of Jesus Christ.
2: Amen. Amen. And I just want to say once again, we see this everlasting gospel of a Messiah who is crucified and resurrected from Genesis to Revelation. And if you're reading the Old Testament through the wrong lens, you're not going to understand the love of God. The everlasting gospel is our hope. It is the message that all churches need. And it is this, that your sins are forgiven by the blood of Jesus, the precious blood, like one who is a lamb without spot.
1: That's right. To you encourage, anyone can be used by God. Your background does not disqualify you, and your weakness can become God's platform. Remember this, God is not looking for the most qualified, he's looking for the most surrendered.
3: That's the key. Today, if you hear his voice, don't harden your heart. That's the invitation that we read in the Word of God, and that's the invitation extended to you and to me. Make a choice for Jesus. He's calling for us, standing at the door and knocking. And we have a choice. Yes, I want you to come in. Yes, I want to look up and I want to see you. I want you to come in and to change and transform. He's a gentleman. God never forces. But if you open your heart to him and receive him, you will be forever changed. Join us next week. Lesson number 3, unity in Christ. We're going to go out today with prayer. Father, we just come before you and we're so grateful, knowing that our wisdom is nothing. Our righteousness is nothing but filthy rags. But you, your blood will cover and cleanse and sanctify us. We thank you. We glory in the cross. In the precious and holy name of Jesus. Amen.
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You know, I would venture to say that a lot of things you did today, even unknowingly, made a big difference in your location and your condition right now. Welcome to Night Sounds. I'm Bill Pierce. Very happily with you for these moments as we close the day together. Thank you for being right there. I don't know what condition you're in, but speaking of differences, and unknowingly going certain directions and doing certain things, even by habit, are very significant in our overall condition at the end of a day and at the end of a life. Now, this may sound a little bit abstract to you, and on Night Sounds, if you've been with us before, you'll know that our platform and premise and entire foundation is theological. And that doesn't mean that we're religious fanatics by any means, but there are many different ways of saying the same thing. Tonight, I've titled our time together, What's the Difference? And there is a big difference. In other words, what if I said, it doesn't make any difference what kind of music we program on Night Sounds? I know our usual fare is soft, traditional, easy listening music, but why not just bring in a little bit of rock? How does that suit you? What's the difference? Well, I guess the message we're trying to get across is that there is a lot of difference. Would you like to make a difference? Michelle Pilar sings now and opens our program on the significant differences in life. And she sings about the principal one, and I hope you'll listen with open heart and mind tonight. Wow.

Soloist Michelle Pilar opening our program tonight musically. In our time together entitled, What's the Difference? Dr. Gary Collins, Christian psychologist, wrote a book with the title, You Can Make a Difference. And he said there are many reasons why we should bother to be difference makers. But three are of the utmost importance. Our world depends on it. Our fulfillment in life depends on it. God expects it. And it applies to people like you and me. Number one, our world depends on it. The neighborhood that you and I live in would never survive if we all lived like islands, untouched by others, uninvolved with individuals other than ourselves or our own families. So as we look back in history, generations of sociologists and anthropologists have shown how people live in groups that support and need each other. For instance, what would our world be like if there were no good Samaritans, no caring people, helpers, who refused to let ethnic differences, different nationalities, religious distinctions, or even busy schedules, if they refused to let these get in the way of helping somebody in need? Well, the story in the Bible of the Good Samaritan only lets us imagine how the wounded man, robbed, beaten, half dead, must have felt when he woke up in the inn and discovered that a stranger, a foreigner, had stopped to help him. I mentioned this a couple of programs ago, but it just occurs to me now that I was on a run. I go out jogging every so often, about four times a week, and cover between 3 and 5 miles. This particular day, I was going up a hill on a street, and a little stone I happened to step on the left instep, and my heel rolled over and pulled some ligaments, and it was very painful. So I sat down right by the side of the road there on the curb, and somebody from inside one of the houses, seeing me fall hard on the pavement, came out, and he asked if he could help. So I said no. I felt embarrassed, and he said, are you sure that I can't give you a lift somewhere? No, thank you very much. I'm just going to rest here a minute and just take it easy around the course today. And he said, well, let me know if I can help. As I first received this kind of gesture from this man, all I know was he was a human being. But then as I looked a little closer, he was an Oriental, a Japanese. And I thought to myself, he was our enemy in 1941 to 1945, in World War II. He is not an enemy. He is a human being who stopped to help. He wasn't concerned that I was a Caucasian. I was not really concerned that he was an Oriental. We need this kind of fusion. Our world is filled with violence, insensitivity, greed, selfishness. In fact, the newspapers show every day that people look the other way when someone is in need. But some newspapers show how whole nations rise to help victims of earthquakes, tornadoes, hurricanes, floods, hunger, personal tragedies, the pain of war. And like the priest and the Levite, some people do pass by when they see an accident on the freeway, but others stop to help whatever way they can. One of the reasons we need to make a difference in our lives is our fulfillment depends on it.
Jesus never told his audience how the Good Samaritan felt when he left the inn and continued on his journey. He probably went his way, not buoyed up by sinful pride or self-righteous vanity, but sensing fulfillment because he'd done something useful. His travels had been interrupted, but his actions had made a difference. There's something that happens when this occurs. I don't think any of us wants to fritter away his time only to conclude at the end that our lives did not make a difference to anyone. Another reason tonight that you and I should make a difference in our world is that God expects it. You remember at the time of creation, Adam was placed in the Garden of Eden to work it and take care of it. And God told Adam and Eve to be fruitful and increase in number, to fill the earth and subdue it. So, in essence, life was to involve more than just smelling the roses and marveling at the beauty of the orchids. From the first page of the Bible until the very end, we read about difference makers, approved by God. Some were famous and influential, others powerless and unknown. Some were deeply religious, others weren't. The early church sought to fulfill the mandate to go into all the world and make disciples. Little congregations took root and grew throughout the known world. And they made a difference, even if it was a small difference. The weekend prior to the making of this particular program, I happened to be asked to minister at a small halfway house in western Illinois, about 65 miles from Rockford, where I live. And I went out there, and a very seemingly insignificant little settlement. But there were two disciples of Jesus serving the Lord, taking in street people, those unfortunate, those the courts had handed over to them for rehabilitation, socially and spiritually. And this was a very well-kept secret back in the trees there, off the main highway. But what a ministry. These were two of the unsung heroes who were making a difference. They could only take 5 people at a time, but they kept them for months and helped them and gave care and love and food. And I thought, here are champions who have made a difference. And what an honor it was to be included in that small group of no more than 75 or 100 people who came and gathered around to thank God, and I did some music for them. Don't you want to make a difference? You can, even if you seem to be restrained or constrained or held back, whether you're in a wheelchair, a bed of illness, behind prison bars, or some way impeded in what might be known as normal process. God isn't limited to any of these. He can help you and me to make a difference. First of all, to reach out and touch someone who is hurting, to be a good Samaritan.

Jan Markell wrote these words, "Lord, I confess too often I see you as an escape hatch. I am about to be absorbed and devoured by mass production, competition, assembly lines, depersonalization, and technological advance. This vast electronic wilderness is chiseling away, bit by bit, at any ounce of personal identity and creativity. It's ironic, Lord, that we can create so much sound, so many games, clubs, pastime, organizations, projects, causes, crusades, and countergroups, and yet be so empty, so unfulfilled, feeling so useless. Father, help us to cope rather than escape. Create in us a desire to make a difference, to revolutionize through you, rather than be conformed to a strange set of dog-eat-dog principles. Please give us a sense of divine purpose amid all the futility. A purpose in a world going to pieces, lacking direction, meaning, goals, and a reason to live. Amen." The difference in your life right now, if you have never encountered the Lord Jesus Christ by faith, will be absolutely incredible as you yield to Him. And again, this makes all the difference.

The Ministry of John Michael Talbot. Father, I put my life in your hands. That makes all the difference in direction. Blanche Garrelson wrote, "What a difference it makes when I talk to you, Lord. When I let go the worries that I've tried to hoard and am filled with the peace your love can afford. What a difference it makes. What a difference prayer makes when I give you each care, releasing my problems that you long to share. Remembering you've promised each burden to bear. What a difference it makes. Please forgive me, dear Lord, when sometimes

And I think most of us want to contribute something to someone in our lives. You probably don't realize what a difference you can make in another's life through surrendering to Christ and asking Him to work through you. Thanks for sharing and considering these things tonight. Our mailing address, Night Sounds, Wheaton, Illinois, 60189. If we can help in any way, please let us know. And until we meet again, may God be with you and help you to make a difference. Until we meet once more, a peaceful good night to you.

This is Max McLean. Where can one receive forgiveness for his sins if he abandons his faith in Christ? Listen to the Bible from Hebrews 10. If we deliberately keep on sinning after we have received the knowledge of the truth, no sacrifice for sin is left, but only a fearful expectation of judgment and of raging fire that will consume the enemies of God. Anyone who rejected the law of Moses died without mercy on the testimony of two or three witnesses. How much more severely do you think a man deserves to be punished who has trampled the Son of God underfoot, who has treated as an unholy thing the blood of the covenant that sanctified him, and who has insulted the Spirit of grace? From Hebrews 10. Listen to the Bible. It's great for the soul.

night wondering what you're looking at. What are you seeing? Well, some of you may be lying on your back staring at the ceiling. Or maybe in pitch darkness with your eyes closed, seeing only what's in your mind. I'm Bill Pierce, and I welcome you to the program Night Sounds. I'm seeing directly ahead of me a window. A three-dimensional scene of the inner city of Chicago's Loop. It's as if I were looking out of an office building within all of this. I see, as I look northwest, the Chicago Temple, the Twin Marina Towers buildings, and off against the sunset of an evening sky, the giant Hancock Center. A symbol of hope and solidity to many, one of the tallest buildings in the world. But for one person who jumped off the top of it, a symbol of desperation. Tonight's program, subtitled, What's It All About? Not only our commentary tonight, but our music, hopefully and prayerfully, will bring a positive outlook to you, just in case you're desperate. What's it all about? Well, perhaps another question would be, why was I born?

And I think that young man knows what he's talking about, Rick Powell. A musician from Nashville originally, and he found out that music is not an end in itself, at least it shouldn't be. So he connected his music through an entire change of lifestyle, perspective, and goal. And now, there is the result of it. Not only a song, but a life. A life change. Our program tonight with the question, what's it all about? To varying levels of intensity, that question is being asked by many people. A lot of young people tonight. And that question really should have an answer. It hovers uncomfortably in the air. And to many, suicide seems like a pretty wild response. And the fellow who jumped out of the Hancock Center was perhaps a little different from many people who don't get as far as actual taking of life. He just couldn't face himself. Reality, for him, was an aching emptiness inside, a feeling of inadequacy, failure, deep-rooted rejection, frustration, desperation. Feelings that, like many of us, he'd been struggling to avoid for most of his life. Anyone who's sensitive, anyone who has perspective and really wants to do a job and starts out with an intent of sincerity and finds himself kicked in the teeth, hitting a wall and falling in a heap. Enough of that. And he might get as far, depending on his inner stability, as jumping off the roof. Many tonight can identify with his final heartrending cry, what's it all about? But few actually do it. I think I've had two or three letters just this week and a couple of comments from concert audiences. Individuals have come to me after a performance and said that they were on their way to either jumping off the cliff or driving their car into a tree or whatever it might have been. Many feel like it, many are driven, but they don't go that far. Much of this futility, as I mentioned, is found among the young people in society. Gangs form because their homes are broken. They want a feeling of family. They need to have identity. And the fact is that so much of the despair and futility found among the young people in society reaches the front page. But as soon as you start talking about spiritual values, then the press would jump on that. You know, it's interesting, just to divert for a moment, our concern about the blasphemy in the film The Last Temptation of Christ, which came out a few years ago, set up all sorts of response by the press. One writer said, why are homosexuals entitled to object their treatment by the media and others, where Christians can't? And this particular Christian writer said it's because Christians represent the only minority which can be mocked and vilified with impunity by the entertainment industry today. It's politically incorrect to mock African Americans, Native Americans, Hispanics, Muslims, Jews, women, Asians, homosexuals, lesbians, the disabled. But why is it that Christians can be depicted in movies stereotypically as weird, hanky-waving freaks who run around saying, praise the Lord? No other minority in the world would have to tolerate this kind of abuse. You can almost hear someone from the entertainment industry admitting that a massive double standard exists, that it's viciously discriminatory. Tonight, the Christian answer is the only answer to futility, despair, inner pain.
Now, I'm very much aware that some dysfunction, emotionally and psychologically, is due to a chemical imbalance. And of course, that should be attended to. But deeper than even this is the unrest within us. And it drives us to compensate for whatever inadequacy or discontent or inequity might exist. To compensate for this by making symbols of happiness happen. Realizing they can't change their feelings, they change the circumstances. At least they try. A more dynamic job, a more attractive partner, a larger house or automobile. One executive said, "Tired as I was, I felt pressure to do anything to block out my true feelings." And some even use people to compensate for their overwhelming feelings of rejection. Casual liaisons are entered into. Partners are cast off like old boots when they don't deliver. Others will demand only long-term intense relationships, where they only give love when they feel loving. Well, long-term or short-term, the deep-seated rejection is reinforced because no one has the capacity to give at the level demanded. So, eventually, they may settle for mediocrity and shallowness from others and give equally in return. In his book, Making the Break, David Partington said, "Compassion and selfless love, which bring true joy and contentment, are sacrificed often, available only in the ad man's fantasies." And there are a large number today, only the sad, stark reality of the desperate man asking the question, "What's it all about?" And the answer for many is simple: nothing. There is no point. We are all insignificant. We are all going to die. In fact, the book of Ecclesiastes in the Old Testament of the Bible puts it, quote, "It is useless. Life is useless. Everything leads to weariness, a weariness too great for words. Our eyes can never see enough to be satisfied. Our ears can never hear enough." Ecclesiastes chapter 1 in the Good News Bible. Some try to deal with the question, "What's it all about?" in a different way. They start contemplating closing the door totally. Some succeed, many don't. I'm rattling some paper here because I'm reaching for a letter that came in to Night Sounds. Listen as I read this. "Dear Night Sounds, I was listening to your program for the first time last night. I normally don't listen to Christian radio, but I happened to turn it on and I heard you say, 'I need you. You need me.' So it made me want to listen further to what you had to say. I'm sorry I didn't catch your name. Your program on needing other people struck a deep chord within me. I'm a 22-year-old single female college student. I have friends, but none who know the real me. For 4 years at school, I've been searching for a safe place where I can open up and let the pain inside pour out. I'd heard about InterVarsity Christian Fellowship, so I thought that would be the answer to my prayer. But our staff worker left last year. We have no chapter here on campus. I don't have a church. Nothing is going right. This spring, I told God to get out of my life. I still couldn't take hoping and waiting for a safer place anymore. At Christmas time, I discovered that I'm an incest survivor. The first 12 years of my life have always been a blank.
I have searched and searched for the reason why. Nothing ever came. Finally, four memories came back. The first one was of my father committing incest. The last three were of neighbor men and women who were also perpetrators. All this pain and anger was released within the memories that came back. God seemed to vanish. I had no support system around that was able to handle the pain. The counseling center on campus told me I'd have to go somewhere else because they didn't have the resources to handle incest. The places I could afford gave me therapists straight out of grad school who were inexperienced and timid of this subject. They were more uncomfortable than I. None of them were Christians either. So I couldn't talk about God, where he might be in all of this mess. Consequently, I feel abandoned, alone, and scared. I don't know where else to turn. My Christian friends at school aren't willing to help me. Well, I don't think they know how. Now more than ever, I need that safe place or person to talk to. I'm afraid, if things continue the way they've been, that I will commit suicide. It's been on my mind a lot lately. I can't take any more crying into my pillow at night, waiting for someone to help. I want to trust that God will help me through this, but nothing has come through so far. I'm frustrated. A part of me knows I was wrong to tell God to go away. I guess I was angry at him, and I was hurt at the world. I think I'm ready to pray again and go back to God, but I need help. My life is a mess. Do you know of anyone in my area that can help me? I'm at the end of my rope. Thanks for listening. More than that, thanks for Night Sounds. Things were pretty tough last night, and you helped pull me through. This letter is signed by this young lady in college, and we have made some calls to contact help for her. Maybe I mentioned on a subsequent program that we received a letter also this week. It was a letter left by one who had taken his life. One of the notes was sent to us here at Night Sounds. So what we're talking about at this point even occurs in the minds of Christians. The enemy of the soul is out to destroy and to continue the hopeless feelings. But God is still there. He hasn't left. We can get angry at him. I cursed him one time. I told him I was sorry. I was at a point of frustration, so I know what this means and how it feels. And tonight, in varying degrees, I know that probably most of you aren't in that desperate strait, but there are many who are. And if you are at the end of your rope, I ask you, please, in the name of God who made you, to hold on, stay your hand, stay with us here. Listen to the music, listen to the words, listen to the inner voice, because we pray that God would speak beyond my words, beyond anything that I would quote from anyone, preachers, psychologists, psychiatrists. Let's listen to his spirit.

The Paul Johnson Chorale. Song I'd never heard. Something worth living for. But the words hit home tonight, don't they? The program at hand in our title, What's It All About? The question being asked by many tonight. Do you think you're trapped? Do you feel like there's no way out? The futility has gripped you? The words of John in the Gospel, chapter 8, verse 36, struck me the other day as I was reading it up in New York State. It reads, "If the Son, Jesus Christ, sets you free, you will be free indeed." Do you want to be free of the awful, cataclysmic vortex of hopelessness that binds you? God can do it. Heavenly Father, I pray tonight that you will set free those who are in bondage, that your Spirit will come and meet us, extract us from the hopelessness and despair that tie us up and that would destroy us completely. I pray for that one who seems to have nothing to look forward to and is asking what it's all about, who may be on the thin edge. Lord, life is a cliffhanger. And some are more desperate than others. And I just pray right now that your Spirit will come and liberate that one who needs you in his or her desperation. May we trust your heart, your power, in the name of Jesus. With thanksgiving, we pray.

0: When you can't trace his hand, trust his heart. The Bible is addressed to faith, not to feeling. Trust God's Spirit in his power to bring peace and release through prayer, because God has told us that we can minister the supernatural reality of Jesus Christ, which brings this wonderful awareness of our God. Tonight there is hope for you, for me, through Christ. There are those moments, and I've spoken about them now and then on Night Sounds, when in the middle of the night I may wake up from some awful dream and feel totally like I'm going right down to the snake pit. I feel suicidal. I feel desperate. I've got to run. I've got to jump out of a window. I've got to do something. It's one of the worst feelings I ever hit, or that hit me. The only antidote for this, the only remedy, is for me to get on my knees and quote scripture against the darkness of the power of the prince of the air, Satan himself, to claim God's word, to claim the liberty of Jesus Christ, to ask him to enter your heart, your mind, your emotions, all that is you, to stand against the powers of darkness who are trying to destroy us. Jesus said, "Come to me, and I'll give you rest." How we need peace and rest tonight. I want you to have it, that peace and rest. I want you to have him, to know him. That's why we're here. Would you, in your own way, reach out and ask him into your life, your psyche, to change you, to give you a new direction, a new purpose? It's happened millions of times. We receive letters from those in all areas who listen to Night Sounds, that that's happened in their lives, and he will do it. If you would enact this in your life, please let us know. This is not a gimmick. We just want to pray for you and send materials that will help. That's it.
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3: Hi, friends. Would you like to hear an amazing fact? Antibiotics, like penicillin, are chemicals effective at killing or stopping the growth of a microscopic disease-causing bacteria. Ironically, history's greatest miracle drug was discovered quite by accident. In 1928, Alexander Fleming, Scottish physician and microbiologist, returned from vacation to his messy laboratory at St. Mary's Hospital in London, and he noticed something odd. He left some plates with bacteria cultures on a bench in the corner. On examination, he noticed one of them was growing mold. Fleming observed that the bacteria nearest to the mold growing was dying. Something in the mold was killing the bacteria. Fleming discovered the mold was Penicillium, one of the top three most common airborne fungi. It took years before his discovery was refined by others, tested, and manufactured on a mass scale. Before penicillin, the number one killers in the world were things like tuberculosis, pneumonia, diarrhea, scarlet fever, meningitis, infections from wounds, or even surgery. Penicillin's ability to cure people of what were once fatal bacterial infections has saved over 200 million lives. It's easy to understand why it's called a miracle drug. You know, it tells us, Pastor Ross, in the Bible that there's a substance infinitely more powerful than the strongest antibiotics.
4: That's correct, Pastor Doug. It is something that can not only cure sickness, but more importantly, the sickness of sin.
3: That's right. Leading
4: to eternal death. And of course, we're talking about the blood of Christ, the cross.
3: Amen. You can read a couple of scriptures here. Hebrews 9, verse 14. How much more shall the blood of Christ, who through the eternal Spirit offered himself without spot to God, cleanse your conscience from dead works to serve the living God? And then there's another powerful verse in Ephesians 1:7. In him we have redemption through his blood, the forgiveness of sins, according to the riches of his grace. I remember, Pastor Ross, when I first started looking into the Christian religion, I thought, well, it's kind of gory. They talked about power in the blood and saved by the blood and washed by the blood. And I thought, this is a bloody religion. But then I came to understand that, you know, the Bible says the life is in the blood. And Christ, in giving his blood, he gave his life. And we are washed by his life. And we are healed and empowered by his life and his sacrifice of his life. And so, in a sense, he gives us a transfusion of his purity to heal us from our disease. So in that sense, the blood of Christ washes away our sin. And maybe there's some people listening out there that think, I need healing. I need salvation and forgiveness for my sins, and I think I could use a dose of that cure. We have a free offer that talks about that.
4: We do. A book is entitled The High Cost of the Cross, and we'll be happy to send this to anyone who calls and asks. It's our free offer this evening, so take advantage of it. All you need to do is just call the number, 800-835-6747. You can ask for offer number 156, or just ask for it by name, The High Cost of the Cross. It explains the gospel and shares good news. If you'd like to get a digital version of the book, just dial #250 with your smartphone. Again, just say Bible Answers Live, and then say High Cost of the Cross. That's #250 with your phone, and ask for that free gift. You know, Pastor Doug, probably one of the most important truths that we find in Scripture centers on the cross, centers on that sacrificial death of Jesus, and just such an important truth. Well, before we go to the phone lines, we always like to start with prayer, and so let's do that now. Dear Lord, we thank you for this time once again when we can open up the Bible and study together. This is your book, and Lord, we pray for the Holy Spirit to come and guide us, that same Spirit that inspired the prophets many years ago. We ask that that Spirit would guide our hearts and our minds. Be with those who are listening, wherever they might be. In Jesus' name, amen.
3: Amen.
4: Well, our first caller this evening, we've got Jerry listening in Texas. 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
5: Good evening, gentlemen. I have a question. In my Bible readings this morning, it refers to Numbers 24 and the interactions between Balak and Balaam. I don't know if it was in a maybe an insert from an inspired writer, but I thought I understood that Balak used sorcery in a couple of his attempts. Can you explain that to me?
3: Yeah, well, you have two characters that are mentioned here in the book of Numbers 24, and Balaam was a prophet of God. Now, keep in mind, there were some Old Testament prophets. They knew the Lord, and the Lord spoke to them, and they weren't necessarily Jews. Noah was technically a prophet, and he was not a Jew. So in Mesopotamia, there was someone who worshipped the true God. His name was Balaam. But while he started out good, he ended up going bad. Well, he was known to the other kings as a man that God spoke through. And so Balak, knowing that God was with Israel, Balak was the king of the Moabites. He thought, look, if I can't defeat them with natural means, I'm going to fight fire with fire. They've got God with them, and maybe I can get a prophet of God to curse them. That was his reasoning. And so, they were used to, back then, paying psychics and sorcerers to try to cast spells. And they told Balaam, will you come cast the spell or curse Israel? And he said, no, God bless them, I can't. They kept offering him more and more money, and he got tempted. He wanted the honor and the money they were offering. So he said, well, I have to say what the Lord says, but I'll go if you insist. And so every time he opens his mouth to try to curse Israel, blessings come out. In fact, one of the blessings of Balaam is where it said a star will rise out of Jacob. And it's probably the wise men in Mesopotamia, where Balaam was from, that were reading that when they came searching for the Christ child. So, but Balaam was not using sorcery. Balak, the king of the Moabites, was hoping that he would use some kind of witchcraft or sorcery to curse them. So hopefully that helps a little bit, Jerry. It's a very interesting story where the donkey ends up talking to the prophet.
4: Mm-hmm. All right, thank you. Next caller that we have is Isaiah, listening in Texas. Isaiah, welcome to Bible Answers Live.
6: Yes, hello. Thank you, pastors, for both taking my call.
3: Yeah.
6: I really appreciate it.
3: And your question?
6: Yes, sir. My question is referring to Acts 26:24. Mm-hmm. It's referring over to when Paul was feeling beside himself.
3: Mm-hmm.
6: And I guess with all the learning, it was driving him insane. Could you please elaborate on that?
3: Paul is making his defense before Festus, who is one of the Roman rulers that is going to decide whether or not to set him free or to punish him or to send him to Rome. And as Paul is talking to him about Jesus and the resurrection, Festus says, Paul, you're beside yourself. Beside yourself is a term that's used to mean you've lost your mind. And he's saying, you're beside yourself. Much learning has driven you mad. Paul was very educated. He said, you spent too much time reading the prophecies and you're getting caught up in it and you're not balanced. You've gone mad. So, well, Paul was not beside himself, and he was not crazy, and though he was very wise. And so he goes on to say in verse 25, I am not mad, most noble Festus, but I'm speaking the words of truth and reason for the king before whom I also speak. And he's talking there to Agrippa. He said, he knows the words that I say are true. So there's a couple of rulers that are listening to him, and one of them talks about the resurrection. He says, you're crazy.
4: You know, if you look at that same passage, there is a cross-reference where Paul now, in 1 Corinthians chapter 1, verse 21, speaking of Christ and him crucified, he said, to the Jew it's a stumbling block, and to the Greeks it's foolishness.
3: Yeah.
4: So you can understand how you have this Roman governor who talks about, well, hears about the resurrection. He says, that's craziness. You're out of your mind. Paul said, well, to the unbeliever, it's foolishness. But to those of us who are saved, yeah, it's eternal life. You know, it's mm-hmm. a wonderful promise.
3: Good point.
4: So, okay, thank you, Isaiah. We've got Joan listening in Australia. Joan, welcome to Bible Answers Live.
7: Hello, thank you for taking my call. My question tonight is, where in the Bible does it say you screen or vote people to be members in or out of the church?
3: Well, I don't think you'll find the word vote. The teaching that people need to be clear before they're added, you know, before baptism, the Ethiopian treasurer asked Philip, and I think this is Acts chapter 8, he said, what prevents me from being baptized? And he said, well, if you believe with all your heart, so one thing is you got to believe to be part of the church. You need to be willing to obey God's commandments. In Matthew chapter 28, Jesus said, go therefore teach all nations, or certain teaching. Teaching what? He says, teaching them to observe all things that I've commanded you. So a person should not be part of the church or be baptized if they don't believe the commandments of God. And then Paul later says that if someone, and Jesus says it also in Matthew 18, if someone will not listen to the authority of the church, then they should be put out and treated like an infidel. I think he says a publican. Paul talks in 1 Corinthians 7 about a man that was sleeping with his stepmother, and he said, you need to put that man out. He was, you know, clearly bringing shame on the cause. And so there's a criteria. And then when they were baptized in Acts chapter 2, it says they were added to the church. And the term they're added means like brought within the fold. They're becoming part of something. So you see there's a criteria for coming in and for going out, and it's believing the teachings of Jesus. Does that make sense, Joan?
7: Thank you.
3: All right. Thanks so much. Appreciate your question.
4: All right, we've got Brittany listening in California. Brittany, welcome to Bible Answers Live.
8: Hey.
3: Hi, how are you doing, Brittany?
8: Oh, pretty good.
3: And so what's your question tonight?
8: Yeah, my question is, should a Christian celebrate Sidur Shabbat Day?
3: Well, there are some people that are notable in society. You know, there's Martin Luther King's Day. They've got President's Day that is actually honoring both Washington and Lincoln. So when you say celebrate, you know, there's no religious celebration going on any of those days. People might want to, you know, enjoy and commemorate their achievements. But, you know, there's no mandate in the Bible to celebrate, I guess, anybody but Jesus. Matter of fact, we don't even really have a command to remember Christmas. That's more of a tradition than a command. So, nothing in the Bible says to celebrate Caesar Chavez Day. So, hey, thanks, Brittany. Hope that helps.
4: We've got Deborah in Canada. Deborah, welcome to Bible Answers Live.
9: Hi, pastors. How are you doing?
3: Great. Thanks for calling.
9: Good. I have a question about the raven, bird, the raven.
3: Yeah.
9: I know Noah in Genesis 8:7 let it out of the ark. He was the first bird to be let out.
3: Mm-hmm.
9: And in Kings, 1 Kings, the ravens were used to feed Elijah. I was just wondering if there was any significance as to why God would choose what we know in the Mosaic law as an unclean bird.
3: Yeah, that is interesting. I think that the reason that the Lord chose the raven is, first of all, Elijah and Noah were not told to eat ravens. The ravens are probably, they're in the corvid family, and they're the smartest, one of the smartest birds. I think their intelligence is, they say, even above a dog. They know how to use tools. They live a long time. They grieve when another raven dies. And they can actually, some ravens can learn to mimic certain sounds, like, you know, parrots do. So they're extremely bright birds, and I think God guided them into the palace of Ahab to take food from Ahab and bring it to Elijah. I can't prove that, but it's fun to think. So, yeah. And they're, ravens are kind of omnivores, so they could bring almost anything.
4: Mm-hmm.
3: Yeah, it's not like a hummingbird just going to get nectar.
4: And it's a big bird, so it can
3: carry. Yeah,
4: can
3: that's
4: carry
3: true.
4: Things, so. All right, thank you, Deborah. Good point. We've got Gary in Illinois. Gary, welcome to the program.
10: Thank you. Are we entering the first trumpet judgment, you know, considering the recent extreme weather like wildfires in Texas and hailstorms? I get this from Revelation 8:7.
3: Yeah, I don't know. Pastor Ross, you want to address
4: that? Read the verse. It says, and the first angel sounded, and there was hail, followed with mingled with blood. And it says they were thrown to the earth, and a third of the trees were burnt up, and the green grass was burnt up. Of course, the book of Revelation is a prophetic book, and it's filled with symbols, right from the very beginning of the book all the way to the end. You talk about horses galloping across the sky, and you've got a red horse and a white horse and a black horse and a pale horse, and a lot of symbolism.
3: Dragon with seven heads. You don't see that every day.
4: Yeah, that's right. And beasts coming up from the sea and the earth. And so, yeah, this is part of the trumpets, and the trumpets kind of go through the history from the time of Christ all the way through until our time. And the fifth trumpet, it's got talking about trees being burnt up and green grass being burnt up. In the Bible, trees are often associated with people, and green grass would be a symbol for people once again, or large groups of people. It's really talking about a judgment that was to come upon those part of the Roman Empire that had persecuted the Christians. There was attacks from the various barbarian tribes that entered the land. You also have the Muslim tribes, or the Muslim movement under the Ottoman Empire, and the Turks that were coming in, entering into Europe. So that had a broader historical application with reference to this fifth trumpet. Not so much a literal application, although, you know, the Bible does speak about the earth getting old like a garment, and mm-hmm. Talks about the sea and the waves roaring as signs connected with the coming of Christ, or close to the coming of Christ. And yes, there are changes in our environment, and I think there are signs. The Bible speaks of earthquakes mm-hmm. in diverse places. So there are things happening in the natural world that are warning signs as to the imminent coming of Christ.
3: Yeah, and of course, it tells us in Revelation that God will destroy those that destroy the earth.
4: Mm.
3: And you can just see that the fires and everything that's happening, a lot of them are man-made.
4: And, of course, things are a little different nowadays. Back 100, 200 years ago, these forest fires would burn almost all summer long in the mountains here in California, and they would burn out a lot of the underbrush. Whereas, you know,
3: the
4: in
3: trees
4: our times,
3: were big
4: we're
3: and
4: always,
3: survived,
4: yeah, yeah, we're putting fires out. And so it's only increasing the vegetation that can burn. It's dry. And so, yeah, things have changed.
3: Yeah.
4: Environment's changed.
3: All right. Well, thank you. Appreciate that, Gary.
4: Got Glenn listening in Ohio. Glenn, welcome to Bible Answers Live.
11: Thanks again for taking my call.
3: Yeah.
11: You know, when God spoke to Noah in the 11th chapter of Genesis, he told him to get busy and replenish the earth. Mm-hmm. And all translations agree with that replenishing of the earth. But when you go to Genesis 1:28, where Yahweh is speaking to Adam and Eve, he tells them also, according to the King James translation, to replenish the earth. I see that as either a blemish in the King James version of the Bible or something else that needs to be talked about. Can you help me?
3: Yeah, well, when God tells them to fill the word I've got, and I'm reading the New King James, he said that they should fill the earth. And, you know, God told Adam and Eve, I want you to populate the earth. Originally, they were in the garden. After sin, they were evicted from the garden. Are you thinking that there was maybe a population before Adam and Eve that needed to be replaced?
11: I think that might be worthy of consideration because it's the only translation that talks about to Adam and Eve of replenishing the earth.
3: Yeah. Well, I think, like I said, this translation, and by the way, the King James translation, while it is wonderful, is not perfect. It was done by men. They were not angels that translated the King James Bible. And there are a couple places where they maybe didn't have the best choice of words, or there's some inconsistency. This is a place where I think that the word, be fruitful and fill the earth, is more appropriate, because there's nothing in the Genesis record that says that there was a civilization before Adam and Eve that needed to be replaced. It goes sequentially from the days of creation to Adam's creation to Eve to the fall. There's no other scenario of some other race that was wiped out that needed to be replaced.
4: That's right.
3: That you can squeeze in there.
4: Sin, the consequence of sin is death, and we know according to the Bible that sin started with Adam and Eve.
3: There's no
4: so
3: death before
4: if they were the
3: that.
4: Ones, yeah, if they were the ones to replenish the earth, meaning they were to replace a population beforehand that had died, how would they have died if there had been no sin?
3: Mm-hmm. So, good point.
4: Yeah, and if you look at the other translations, it says, be fruitful, multiply, and fill the earth and subdue it. So I think that's a better translation there. Next caller that we have is Henry listening in New York. Henry, welcome to Bible Answers Live.
12: My question is, if you go to heaven and your name is written in the Book of Life, do you have to take communion before you get into heaven?
3: Well, Jesus does say in the, I think it's both Gospel of Matthew, it's repeated in 2 Corinthians, that the Lord's Supper, celebrating the, and the Lord's Supper was like an extension of the Passover. The Passover was, you know, this angel of judgment passes over because of the blood of the Lamb. Well, when Jesus comes, we know he is the Passover Lamb. And he said, except you eat my flesh and drink my blood, you have no life in you, John chapter 6. So that's talking about, it's a symbol for accepting the life of Jesus and that his blood would cleanse us from sin and the teachings of the New Testament, the New Covenant. That's what the grape juice is a symbol of. So a believer should want to participate, first of all, in being part of a church family and communion. Now, in our church, sometimes we've got some seniors that, I guess every church, you have some people that are shut-ins, they can't make it. And when we have communion, we have elders and pastors that'll go and take it to their home and so that they can participate. But there's only a couple of sacred ordinances that Jesus left the church. And one of them is baptism. Of course, you got marriage, baptism, and you've got the communion service. So it's certainly a ratification of our faith that should be repeated whenever the church comes together in that capacity.
4: Okay, thank you.
3: Do you have to do that to go to heaven? There'll be people in heaven that maybe didn't have an opportunity, mm-hmm. for sure. But why a believer would not want to is a concern.
4: Okay. All right, we've got Lloyd in Arkansas. Lloyd, welcome to Bible Answers Live.
13: Hello. Thank you for having me on and to answer my question.
3: Yeah.
13: My question is, is God protecting Satan? And if so, what is he protecting him from?
3: Well, when you say is God protecting Satan, Satan is living under an impending judgment. And Satan is also, he is restricted in what he can access. The Bible tells us in Revelation 12 that Satan was cast down to the earth. So the devil's rebellion against God has been limited to our planet. And so as far as God protecting him, well, God gives all of his creatures life. And people that choose to turn away from God, their initial life comes from God. God does not exterminate somebody as soon as they say, I don't love you anymore. Otherwise, we'd see more than half the population would expire right away. So people are sustained by God. He's the one who gives grace to the people that even curse him. They couldn't live or take another breath or have another heartbeat without God. So in that sense, the devil is still sustained by the initial life God gave him. But the devil's not being protected by God. I don't think he needs much protection he's the highest of the angels. There's no other angel that's harassing him in that way. So I don't know. Hopefully I'm answering your question, Lloyd.
13: Pastor, thank you very much.
3: All right. Thanks so much. You take care.
4: All right. Next caller that we have is E. Frank in New York. E. Frank, welcome to Bible Answers Live.
14: Yes. Good evening, Pastor Doug and Pastor Ross. I have a question in regards to the Bible, where it's about an issue that has to do with how you believe in Jesus on certain occasions. There's this South African woman who told me that the way Jesus revealed himself during the persecution of Herod in Africa, that she has the right to celebrate and display a understanding of her symbolic adherence to what Jesus did in Namur. Now, I have always believed in the what Jesus preached in Galilee, and I just want to know, Pastor Doug, in the Bible, does it say that we have to wear any type of apparel or indicative symbols indicating that we're Christians and we believe in God and the Bible that way? Because in the Bible it says that it's harder for a rich man to enter the kingdom of God than someone who is poor.
3: Yeah. All right, so is there any criteria on what we should or shouldn't wear given in the Bible? You know, God does not order us to wear a particular costume. Now, when the priests in the Old Testament, there was a certain apparel that the priests would wear. Of course, the purpose of the Old Testament temple has been fulfilled. When Christ died on the cross, the veil was rent. Jesus said, your house has left you desolate. And so the Aaronic priesthood right now does not exist in that they're not sacrificing lambs. So there's no uniform. There are principles that God gives in his word for every believer. And those principles have to do with neatness, modesty. The Bible tells us that, you know, we should not be wearing, and this is men and women, should not be adorned with the outward adorning of gold and apparel and costly array. And Paul talks about, you know, women wearing pearls and having elaborate hairdos. You know, God's people shouldn't dress so frumpy that we attract attention because of our being out of date, but we also shouldn't try and be impressing people with our money by the clothes we wear. There should be humility in that. Neat, clean, modest, those are the principles that God shares. We got a book on that, by the way, on jewelry. How much is too much? A person can get when they call the resource line.
4: Number to call is 800-835-6747. You can ask for that book. It's called Jewelry, How Much is Too Much? And we'll be happy to send it to anyone in Canada or the U.S. So call and ask.
3: All right, friends, we're getting ready for our halftime break. So we want to encourage you to pay attention to these important messages that are coming. We'll be back taking more Bible questions in just a few moments.
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15: I grew up in a Christian home in suburbs of Washington, D.C. My mom would take me to see the fireworks on 4th of July.

0: gone to boarding school, and I really loved the experience, but I was starting to get a little bit more involved with drinking. You know, like anything that's unhealthy for you, it can create a bad habit or become an addiction. And I got really depressed. It was the type of depression where you're just in agony for hours. I mean, you're just wailing, crying by yourself in your room. I decided that the best way to handle it would be to commit suicide. So I took a bottle of about 50 pills of Benadryl. I woke up the next morning, you know, and I was like, wow, you know, I'm alive. As years went on, I was developing these ideas in my life as like, who are you? What's going to make you special? And I just really pursued this idea of wanting to make it as a pilot. And I got the ratings that I eventually needed to become a flight instructor. Went on to work for a small freight company in New England. Went on to fly for FedEx. I thought, man, this is it. This is the greatest thing ever. You know, I'm like, you've arrived. You know, this lifestyle that I was building, I mean, it had really kind of come together. But yet, my life was incomplete. Because of the addictions and the patterns that I had in my life, I was always going back to those things that were separating me from God. When I was at home on my days off, I'd go out and have a great time with my friends. I'd go home by myself, and all the stuff would just come back. It's like you couldn't escape it. So not too much long after that, I met my wife, Dara, and I started going to church with her. It kind of revived something in me, and I started seeking the Lord. About that time that year, my stepdad, he had his niece visiting, and they gave me a disc. It had the links to an entire Amazing Facts prophecy series on it. I couldn't stop watching it. I just really liked the way that Pastor Doug preaches. He was so clear and so easy to understand. I started seeing Jesus in the Bible. You know, I'd said that these addictions had come into my life, but when the Lord took hold of my life, He actually took all those out. My name is Tony. Thank you for changing my life.
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2: 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My name is Doug Batchelor.
3: My name is John Ross, and we have a number of folks who are standing by with their Bible question. But, Pastor Doug, before we go to the phone lines, we want to remind you of our free offer that we have. It talks about the cross. It's called The High Cost of the Cross. And we want to send that to anyone who calls and asks. The number is 800-835-6747. You can ask for The High Cost of the Cross, just offer number 156. You can also receive a digital download of that book by simply dialing #250 on your smartphone, say Bible Answers Live, and then ask for The High Cost of the Cross, and we'll be able to send you a digital copy of the book. You can read it, you can share it with somebody else. We're going to go back to the phone lines. We've got Preston listening in Texas, and he's got a question about watching Christian programs. Preston, welcome to the program.
4: Hello.
2: Hi, thanks for calling.
4: Yes, so my question was, is it wrong for Christians to watch Christian programs like The Chosen, the TV show The Chosen?
2: All right, well, I'm a little biased if you ask about watching Christian programs, because we're producing one at this

0: very moment. So there's no sin in taking in spiritual material, whether you're reading or whether you're watching or listening. TV is just one of the mediums that communicates. And so that's a very powerful medium. At the same time, you want to have a filter about what you do and don't watch. There are some Christian programs out there that I don't watch. They're, you know, these pastors, quite frankly, that they're doing this prosperity gospel. I think it's extortion of a type, spiritual extortion. And you notice we don't spend a lot of time begging for money on this program and promising people fame and fortune and health and wealth if they do. So there's some things I won't watch because I just think they're so unbiblical. There's some good ministries and ministers out there. I don't expect them to agree with me in every point. And they've got a lot of great material. And so you kind of eat the melon and you spit out the seeds. And they probably feel that way about me. Now, when you're talking about The Chosen, and I've only seen, to be honest, a few excerpts. I've found in my own experience, Pastor Ross may have some thoughts on this, that when Hollywood tries to recreate Jesus or biblical stories, they almost never can get close to the real thing. Or it's always distorted in one way or the other. Have some good things come out of that? Well, I'm sure there are people that haven't thought about the life and teachings of Jesus that watch this, and you could point to some good things. But personally, I think that there's a danger when we start getting our information about Christ and his ministry. From what I've known, someone told me I should watch it. I watched a little bit, and I saw right away they were embellishing the story with things that were not in the Bible, which is always suspect. But, I'm not here to condemn. I commend people that are trying to communicate the gospel. I don't know. That's a rambling answer. But any thoughts? You want to ramble?
1: No, I agree, Pastor.
0: You go out on a limb with me?
1: Well, I think they actually say that they're not trying to be perfectly faithful to, you know, what the Bible says. They do take liberties to kind of add in. And, there's some extra stories added, extra personalities added that's not in the gospel account. And on the one hand, you got to be careful because, you know, the Bible talks about a really true story, something that mm-hmm. really happened. When you read about the gospel, you read about Christ, you read about the apostles, that's history. That's mm-hmm. that's real. You don't want to create the scene where that almost becomes more of a novel type scenario. So, yeah, I agree, Pastor. We got to be careful.
0: Yeah, start embellishing on the truth, and people can get distracted by the embellishment.
1: Yeah. That's true.
0: And miss the main point. So,
1: all right. Thank you, Preston.
0: A verse in the Bible, Philippians 4, verse 8. Finally, brethren, whatever things are true, and he goes on to say, dwell on these things.
1: Mm-hmm.
0: Yeah.
1: Okay, next caller that we have is Sandra listening in Pennsylvania, and she's got a question about Joshua and the angel that you read about in Zechariah 3. Sandra, welcome to the program.
2: Hi, good evening. Thank you for taking my call.
0: Evening.
2: Hi there. So the other day, recently I heard a sermon in regards to Zechariah chapter 3, wonderful sermon, but I was a little confused as to who Joshua is mm-hmm. and who the angel of the Lord is, because I always thought that Joshua represents Christ and that also the angel of the Lord also represents Christ pre-incarnate.
0: Mm-hmm.
2: So I was just trying to figure out, you know, who's represented in that chapter.
0: All right, good. Well, in Zechariah chapter 3, there's a vision that says, he showed me Joshua, this is verse 1, the high priest standing before the angel of the Lord, and Satan standing at his right hand to oppose, or that word is to accuse him. You go to Revelation chapter 12, it calls Satan the accuser of the brethren. And in the book of Job, there's the devil accusing Job before God. And the devil is our accuser, and Christ is our defense attorney. So the angel of the Lord is the one that rebukes the devil in Zechariah. Now, there really was a high priest in Israel during Zechariah's time, and his name was Joshua. It's interesting, the name Joshua is the name Jesus in Hebrew. It's actually Yeshua. And you've got Joshua, who led the children of Israel into the promised land. He's like our general and our judge. And then you got Joshua, the high priest, that led the children of Israel from Babylon back to the promised land. So they're both types of Christ. And the priest would bear the sins of the people. So Joshua's got these dirty clothes because of the sins of the people, and the devil's accusing. And in the story, his filthy clothes are taken away by the angel of the Lord, and he's given clean garments, and it's a symbol of the cleansing from sin. So you're pretty close from what you said, Sandra, to having a right interpretation. I'm not sure what you may have heard someone else say, but this is a story about the plan of salvation. It tells us that the angel of the Lord stood by, and he said, you can read in verse 6, "Now if you'll walk in my ways," this is after his filthy garments are taken away, "if you'll walk in my ways and if you will keep my command, then you will judge my house, likewise have charge of my courts, and I will give you places to walk among those who stand here." In other words, you'll be here in heaven. So it's a wonderful promise.
1: So in this parable, or in this chapter, in this vision, Joshua would represent the people, mm-hmm. and the angel of the Lord would represent Christ.
0: Right.
1: But like you say, there's almost a dual application because, yes, our high priest is Jesus. Mm-hmm. But in this context, Joshua represents the people.
0: Right.
1: Okay, very good. Thank you. Good question, Sandra. We've got Charlie listening in Arizona, and he has a question about Exodus chapter 20, verse 10. Charlie, welcome to the program.
3: Hi, guys. How are you this evening?
0: Good. How can we help you?
3: Exodus 20, verse 10. It says that God created everything in 6 days.
0: Right.
3: And you have to rest on the Sabbath. And he starts listening, "You, your son, your daughter, your manservant, your female servant, your cattle, everything." But there's no mention of a wife.
0: Well, yeah, I think that husbands and wives are included in the admonition. When God gives the Ten Commandments, it tells us that the men and women washed their clothes, husbands and wives, and they came before the Lord, and they heard the Lord saying these words audibly. So the command is not just given to the man. The commandment is given to the parents. That's why later it says, honor your father and your mother. And so I think it's understood that people are to rest from their regular labor. There is a verse earlier where it says, bake what you're going to bake and boil what you're going to boil. And ostensibly, you know, the women were doing a lot of the cooking back then, and they were to be resting. They were to get that work done ahead of time. So the command's all-encompassing, I think, for the family.
1: Mm-hmm.
0: The stranger, the cattle, everybody was to rest.
1: And it does appear that, you know, when it specifically mentions the list, like you say, your son, your daughter, your servants, a male servant, female servant, your cattle, the stranger is within your gates, it's people under your control, those who you can direct. And definitely that would include all of the members of the family.
0: Well, he's got a point. It's hard to direct your wife, though.
1: Well, yep, yeah. Maybe
0: I retract that last statement.
1: But it would include everyone in your household.
0: Right.
1: Is the idea behind that. All right. Thank you, Charlie. We've got Giovanni listening from Idaho, and he's got a question from Deuteronomy 3:3. Giovanni, welcome to the program.
4: Hi there, pastors. How are you this evening?
0: Hey. Great. Thank you.
4: Awesome. So my question is actually in regards to Deuteronomy 23:3.
0: Okay.
4: And it's about David and how he is king. And I'm just kind of wondering how he's king when Ruth is a Moabite.
0: Right. Let me read this for our friends that are listening. The Moabites had attacked the Israelites and gave them a hard time. And so there was a curse pronounced on them. And you can read in Deuteronomy 23:3, "An Ammonite or a Moabite shall not enter the assembly of the Lord, even to the 10th generation. None of his descendants shall enter the assembly of the Lord forever, because they did not meet you with bread or water on the road when you came out of Egypt, because they hired against you Balaam the son of Beor from Pethor of Mesopotamia to curse you." And yet, Ruth, and it has not been 10 generations from when this was given. No, I don't think it had been. I can almost trace the genealogy from Boaz was the son of Salmon, who was maybe one of the spies of Joshua. So, yeah, it wasn't 10 generations yet. And yet she was a Moabite, and then she is the grandmother, or the great-grandmother, of David. So, and she was allowed into the congregation. The command does not eclipse an earlier command that if someone converted to the God of the Israelites, that they were welcome. And so Ruth, she said, "Your God is my God."
1: Mm-hmm.
0: So she converted. And they had that law that, it's saying you could be friends with a Moabite up until they did this. They could have stayed Moabites, and you could do business with them. But after they tried to curse Israel, there was a curse pronounced for 10 generations. How long would that be? 40 times 10, 400 years.
1: Mm-hmm. Okay, thank you. Good question. Let's see. We've got Regina listening in Oregon. Regina, welcome to the program.
5: Hi, thank you.
0: Thank you.
5: So I do have a question. Actually, I've been asking this question myself, but I did not know how to answer. Mm-hmm. And someone asking me, in Geneva, when God created Lucifer, because he did create Lucifer, when Lucifer chose to do the wrong, where did he know that wrong? Where is the wrong coming from, you know? Because God created only the right things, love and everything. Everything was perfect. How did he know to pick the wrong? You know what I mean?
0: Yeah, I think I know what you mean, Regina. Yeah, of course, God made everything good. The Bible tells us in James, every good and perfect gift comes from God. And Jesus said, God is good. And God does not tempt, neither is he tempted. God cannot do anything bad. Because he is perfect and he's good. So God made good creatures, but he made them with, they're built with a risky freedom. And that freedom to love is given to all of his intelligent creatures. And Lucifer was given the same freedom to love. But in order to love, you've got to have the ability to choose to not love. God can't make you with forced love built in. It ceases to be love. If you can't choose it, you become a robot. So Lucifer was given this. He chose to love himself more than God, and he just kept nurturing that, and it probably went from an early inclination. He knew something was wrong, but he kept cherishing this self-love until pretty soon he put himself on the throne, and he wanted to destroy God, and he became ruled by selfishness. God is love. Satan, in a word, is selfish. And it's all about his pride and his selfishness. So, God made him perfect. He made him free. He chose to love himself more, and he became corrupt through it.
1: And we've got a study guide. It's called Did God Create a Devil? And it answers all of these questions. It's a good, great study. And we want to encourage anyone who wants to learn more about this, just call and ask. The number is 800-835-6747. You can ask the study guide. It's called Did God Create the Devil? You can also dial #250 on your smartphone and say Bible Answers Live and then ask for that study guide. Did God Create a Devil? We'll send it to you. Study it and you'll be blessed. Next caller that we have is Eric, and he's listening in Colorado, and he has a question about spirits. Eric, welcome to the program.
6: Hi. Thank you for taking the call.
0: Yes.
6: I see and hear spirits. Does this mean that I'm lost?
0: You hear and see spirits. Well, it means the devil's probably trying to get you. Of course, he's trying to get everybody. But, I think there are some godly people in the Bible that they saw spirits, that the devil was trying to spook them. And so because the devil's trying to harass you or frighten you does not automatically mean you're lost. It means that the devil's trying to distract you or confuse you or frighten you. Whether you are saved or lost is something that you and the Lord only know. If you've come to Jesus and surrendered your life to Jesus, then keep your eyes fixed on him. If the devil comes around, in the name of the Lord, rebuke the devil. Do not give him ground. If there's something in your life that's opening the door to the devil, you know, I've got a friend that was seeing all kinds of spooks and demons, and they spent all their time watching scary movies, these diabolical movies. And I thought, well, no wonder you're watching ghost movies. And you're kind of opening the door to the devil.
1: Mm-hmm.
0: So close any avenues in your life where you're creating a bridge for the devil to come in and haunt or tempt or frighten you. And reconsecrate your life to the Lord every day. Paul said, I die daily. That means you got to be born again every day.
1: Okay, great. Thank you. We've got Corette listening from Connecticut. And Corette has a question about working on Sabbath.
7: Yes.
1: Correct. Welcome to the program.
7: Good night, sir.
0: Evening.
7: Yes, I was asking, when is it okay to work on the Sabbath?
0: Well, there are obviously Christian hospitals that have people they care for. You know, Jesus said it's better to do good on the Sabbath day. And so if you're ministering to somebody who's struggling with some dire sickness, then that's appropriate. you know, I know dentists that they love the Lord, but they'll get a call from someone that's in agony from a toothache. They'll, on the Sabbath day, they'll open their shop, usually free of charge, and they'll go and either help them right then or at least help them with some temporary relief where they can do major surgery or whatever they need later. I don't know of any dentist that will say, let me adjust your braces, because that's kind of an elective thing that you can schedule another day. But when someone's in pain or suffering, if someone's in the hospital, they need doctors, nurses, and people to care for them. My wife is a physical therapist, and she hasn't worked in a hospital for years, but when she did, some people had surgery on Friday and they needed to have physical therapy immediately the next day. And so she would work and she would not keep that pay. She just donated to the Lord. So there are emergency situations. You know, if you're a fireman, you should try to schedule your Sabbath free, let someone else be on duty then so you can rest. But if there's a forest fire, you hop in your truck and you go save people. So even the Jews, when they're attacked on their Sabbath day, the soldiers can't say, well, we'll start defending the country when the sun goes down. So there are emergency situations, but they should be the rare exception and not the rule. Does that make sense, Corette?
8: Yes, it does.
0: All right. Thank you so much. Appreciate it. Thanks for your question.
1: All right. Next caller that we have is Larry, listening in Michigan. Larry, welcome to the program.
9: Hi.
0: Hi, Larry. Thanks for calling.
9: Yeah, I got a question. How does a person know, because I know in Matthew, Jesus was talking about those who speak against the Spirit, you know, the unpardonable sin. But how does a person really know if they committed it? Because sometimes I wonder, but yet I feel guilty about a lot of things, so I'm a little confused. And when I ask for forgiveness, I sometimes, like, is that real? We got questions about that.
0: Mm-hmm.
9: So I just like to know about I just hope I didn't like push the Holy Spirit away for that, you know.
0: Well, you know, every time we sin, we may grieve the Holy Spirit, but that does not mean you grieved it away where it's unforgivable. So the very fact you're calling means the Holy Spirit is striving in your heart. So I would not be worried that you've committed the unpardonable sin. I would be concerned. God wants you to have peace. The Lord wants you to believe that he will forgive your sins and that he'll give you power to live a new life. You know, Christ doesn't ask us to do anything without giving us the power to do it. When God says, repent, come to me, I'll give you rest, you turn from your sins, you confess your sins, and he says, I'll give you peace and rest and victory and a new life. You believe that. And you're going to have peace, and you'll have evidence in your life that God is working in your life, and that will confirm the promises of God also.
1: You know, we have a book, Pastor Doug. It's called What is the Unpardonable Sin?
0: And there you
1: go. I encourage you to take a look at that. I think you'll enjoy it. The number to call is 800-835-6747, and just ask for it. It's called What is the Unpardonable Sin? We'll mail it to you, or you can just dial #250 on your cell phone, mm-hmm. say Bible Answers Live, and then ask for the book by name. What is the unpardonable sin? We got Joyce in Florida. Joyce, welcome to the program. We have just a few moments, but you have a question about the punishment of the wicked.
10: Yes, praise the Lord. I love your program.
0: Oh, thank you.
10: I would like to know, will there be degrees of punishment in hell? And if so, where is that located in the Bible?
0: Well, I'm looking it up for you right now. Yes, there will be differences. S-D-R-I-P. I added an extra letter in there. Hang on here. I'm typing something in my computer. I just can't spell.
1: Luke 12:48.
0: You found it.
1: Is that the one?
0: You beat me. Well, no, I'm looking at Luke 12. Yeah, 47:48.
1: Yep.
0: It says, that servant who knew his master's will and did not prepare himself or do according to his will, he will be beaten with many stripes. And then it also says that those that did not know their master's will are beaten with few stripes. So stripes are when they used to whip a person that would leave stripes on their back, and that was whipping, really. And so Jesus is basically saying those who were guilty for much suffer more than those who were less accountable and did not know. So, yes, there are varying degrees of reward, and so there are varying degrees of punishment. Jesus says, one of the last verses in the Bible, behold, I come, my reward is with me to give to every man according to his works. So Adolf Hitler is going to suffer more than people of lesser crimes. So hopefully that helps. You with us, Joyce? Does that make sense?
10: Keep up the enlightenment.
0: All right. You're welcome. God bless. And we thank you for your call. Pastor Ross, we have time for one more quick one.
1: All right. We've got Ron listening in, Alabama. Ron, welcome to the program.
8: Yes, good evening. Thank you for taking my call.
0: Yeah.
8: My question has to do with Dinah, the daughter of Jacob and Leah, and mentioned in Genesis 34. Could she somehow represent the church? You know, how you have literal Israel and the tribes, the children of Israel. Then you have spiritual Israel. Could Dinah represent the spiritual body of the church?
0: Yeah.
8: As being one of Jacob's, descendants.
0: Yeah, I think you're onto something. And the story that Ron is referring to is found there in Genesis 34, where Dinah, the only daughter listed of Jacob's children, everyone else was a son, that when they were living near Shechem, she went out to visit the other ladies of the land and maybe do some shopping. And young man took her, and I don't think he raped her, but he took advantage of her. And he said he wanted to marry her. He loved her. But that's kind of what the pagans had done to the Israelites. Through intermarriage, they kind of lost their purity. And so there is an analogy there. Very perceptive, Ron. I've never actually preached on that, but just as I was listening to you talk, I think there's more there under the surface. And you never hear that Dinah got married again, and it doesn't really tell about her having a family after that. So it changed the course of her life. Listening friends, in just a moment, we're going to sign off and say farewell to those listening on satellite radio. And then those of you who are listening on land-based stations, we always stay on for a few more minutes to do rapid-fire Bible questions that come in via the internet. So you can email us questions. Some people have questions, but they say, I'm afraid to get on the air. Well, you can email your questions. We'll take a few of them at the end of each program, and you'll see the number there on the screen. The email address is balquestions@amazingfacts.org. But before we say farewell to the audience at large, we do these programs because we want to share the good news. And that good news is that God sent his son into the world to take the punishment for all the sins of the world. And he wants you to be in his kingdom. He desperately wants you to be saved. But we need to make a decision to say, Lord, I'm not doing a very good job running my life. I'm willing to surrender my life to you. I believe you have a plan for me. I would like to be forgiven of my sins. It's our prayer that everybody listening will do that even right now. Make that decision. Then go and sign up for the Amazing Facts Bible Study course at amazingfacts.org. We'll be back for the others.
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1: Hello, friends, and welcome back again to our email Bible questions. Pastor Doug, we've got a few great questions this evening. And, of course, if you'd like to send us an email Bible question, it's balquestions@amazingfacts.org. Genesis chapter 6, verse 6 says that God repented, but Numbers 23:19 says that God does not repent. How do we explain this?
0: Yeah, well, I think that different things are being meant here. When it says in Genesis 6 that God repented, it's talking about when sin was in the world, it grieved God in his heart, and he was sorry. Not sorry because he had sinned, but he was sorry that he'd made man, his plan for the paradise and man to have this happiness, and man made in his creatures. Sin and the devil had totally interrupted that, and there was just misery on the planet and violence. And so that grieved God at his heart. That's different from God saying, oops, I made a mistake in repenting in that respect. God knows everything. Nothing surprises him.
1: Mm-hmm.
0: And God doesn't repent for sin because he does not sin. He's pure and perfect.
1: Okay. Next question that we have is, I believe Christians are discouraged to drink alcohol. But why does God ask for an alcoholic beverage in Numbers 28, verse 7, as part of the sacrifices?
0: Yeah, when it talks about the drink offering, it's not talking about an alcoholic drink. They would offer grape juice. And even Christ at the Last Supper, he made it clear that the grape juice that he was offering the disciples was not fermented. He said, in the kingdom, you'll drink this with me new. And that's in Matthew 26, I believe. So we also have a book called Alcohol and the Christian that'll answer that question if you want a free copy.
1: Again, that number is 800-835-6747. Just ask for it. It's called Alcohol and the Christian. All right, next question. Why is it that Jesus lost his ability to be omnipresent, although he still is omnipotent and omniscient now that he's in heaven?
0: Yeah, well, Jesus is omnipresent in the sense that he said, wherever the Holy Spirit is, he is.
1: Mm-hmm.
0: He said, everybody listening right now, when we accept him, he says, I am with you always, even to the end of the world. So while Christ took on human form in his body, through his omniscience, his all-knowing, he can be everywhere all at one time. But you just think about the incredible sacrifice that he made, in that he will forever be married to the human family because of his love for us and the sacrifice that he made. So that's a wonderful thing to consider. And friends, we look forward to studying with you more in the coming weeks. So just make sure and go to amazingfacts.org and study and continue to listen to Bible Answers Live.
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14: I'm embarrassed to admit this, but I can't tell you how many times I've looked for my glasses or my phone, and they were right there on my head or in my hand. Have you ever looked for something so intently, searching high and low, and it was obviously right there in front of you? Well, the writer of this song can relate, as his search for an inner peace resulted in an answer that was there all along. I hope you like this song.

You might file that song under Lessons Learned. There are a lot of songs that teach us lessons, and this is a lesson that I'm learning. And you probably are too. Sing this with me.

What a lesson to learn, right? You know, you may be going through something that you've never gone through before, and you're having to learn to depend on Him. There's a song that we used to sing. There are a lot of songs that are popular because of their chorus, and maybe that's the only part that really anyone knows is the chorus. But this request was sent in. It's called Got Any Rivers. That's the name of the song. And I remember singing this chorus in church when I was a kid. And it says, got any rivers you think are uncrossable? Got any mountains you can't tunnel through? God specializes in things thought impossible. And He can do what no other power can do. And as I was preparing for this program, I actually found this song in a hymnal and didn't realize that it had verses, but they're wonderful verses, and I just want to quote them to you, read them, I guess, to you. And it's about the story of Joshua. I never knew that this had verses, but it says, be of good courage, God spoke unto Joshua, when o'er the river God pointed the way, Jordan uncrossable, things seemed impossible, waters divide as they march and obey. In the second verse, battles to win, they would meet with their obstacles. Jericho's walls, too, must fall to the ground. God never failed. He stood back of His promises. Walls had to crumble as they marched around. That's good. It's a great telling of that story of Joshua. And then the third verse, last verse, relates to me and you. God is the same and His word is dependable. He'll make a way through the waters for you. Life situations by him are amendable. Mountains and hills, He will part for you too. And this is the chorus.

0: Any river that you think is uncrossable, he'll make it crossable and he'll see you through. Come back and sing with us again after this message.
1: 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Now you keep on singing.
0: Welcome back. The next group of songs are such... really spoke to me whenever I was compiling this program, so I hope that they do the same. You know, one of the dearest themes in the Bible to me is that of God's constant presence in the lives of those who desire and follow Him. When we make Him our priority, our choice, we can be certain that He'll take care of us. Sing this with me.

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1: A new town? Joining a new church or starting a new job? We've all been the inexperienced one at some time in our lives. Since we can all relate to that unsure feeling, we should keep an eye out for people who are new in our lives and help them to fit in. You'll be so blessed when you do.
2: Christ does not say, clean yourself up and then you can come to me. Instead, he says, come just as you are. He does not love us like we love babies. If a baby has been bathed and powdered, anyone will pick it up and love it. But just let it get a dirty diaper or a snotty nose and watch how many people turn away. God loves us first, then he washes us from our sins in his own blood. Amen.
3: God, the infinite Holy One, is worthy of our worship. He is our Creator, Sustainer, and Savior. Without his loving care and guidance, we'd have no hope. We must, therefore, take the time and put forth the effort to worship him in ways that bring honor and glory to his name. Spend time worshiping your loving Father in heaven every day.
4: Hello, I'm Hal Steenson, and I'd like to welcome you to Heaven's Point of View. Our topic for this series is the gifts of the Holy Spirit. We'll be answering many of your questions about the Holy Spirit and his gifts, such as, do you know what the gifts of the Holy Spirit are? Do you know the proper operation of the gifts according to the Word of God? Do you understand the necessity and value of receiving the Holy Spirit? And are you familiar with the main purpose of God's Holy Spirit as first given to the church? And are any of the gifts of the Holy Spirit still valid for this present age church? So don't go away, because we're going to answer all these questions and many more from Heaven's Point of View. As many of you know, I was a charismatic Pentecostal minister for almost 20 years. I was involved in and associated with the gifts and the workings of the Holy Spirit in almost every service where I officiated or attended. I demonstrated and observed what I then believed to be the true manifestation of all nine gifts of the Holy Spirit as listed in 1 Corinthians 12. However, I now realize that many of those manifestations were merely demonstrations of the flesh that produced no fruit for the kingdom of God. Several people have asked me how I could possibly stand before the entire world and admit that I was in error concerning the correct interpretation of God's Word. I can do this because the Word of God is truth, and anything contrary to it is a lie. One brother told me that it was impossible to change horses in the middle of the stream. I responded that I didn't change horses. I just got off the one I was on because it was the wrong horse going the wrong direction. I then made it to the shore of the truth of God's Word and got on the same horse that Jesus will be riding. For the first time in my Christian life, I am at peace with myself. I don't have to perform for God's children. And I now know that God's love for me is not based on performance. John 8 says, then Jesus turned to the Jews who had claimed to believe in him. If you stick with this, living out what I tell you, you are my disciples for sure. Then you will experience for yourselves the truth, and the truth will free you. I have been set free from the pressure of every church service having to be more powerful than the previous one. I no longer have to try and come up with some new heavy revelation to stimulate the congregation. I do not have to preach the same thing that the big shot preachers are preaching in order to be in tune with God. I now rely on the power of God's Word and the demonstration of the Holy Spirit. The series that we are beginning here

0: today will reveal the truth and the necessity of the gifts of the Holy Spirit. Please keep me in your prayers as I counteract the counterfeit with the truth of God's Word. Have you ever wondered how Ellen White did it? How did she go so deep into the truth of God's Word? How did she leave such a legacy of end-time interpretation of Scriptures for our church? So we could move forward in the faith, I'm sure that you'll say, oh, that's easy. She had the gift of the spirit of prophecy. That's correct, but at the same time, there had to be more to it. She had the same Bible that we use today, yet there's little current enlightenment in our present-day church. I believe Ellen White used the Word of God as her map. This map included the Old Testament, the New Testament that we use to study to show ourselves approved unto God, a workman that need not be ashamed, but rightly dividing the word of truth. Christian education states, but those who profess to believe in Jesus should ever press to the light. They should daily pray for the light of the Holy Spirit to shine upon the pages of the sacred book that they may be enabled to comprehend the things of the Spirit of God. We must have implicit trust in God's Word, or we are lost. The words of men, however great they may be, are not able to make us perfect. To thoroughly furnish us unto all good works, God hath from the beginning chosen you to salvation through sanctification of the Spirit and belief on the truth. In this text, the two agencies in salvation of man are revealed. The divine influence, the strong, living faith of those who follow Christ. It is through the sanctification of the Spirit and the belief of the truth that we become laborers together with God. God waits for the cooperation of His church. He does not design to add a new element of efficiency to His Word. He has done His great work in giving His inspiration to the world. The blood of Jesus, the Holy Spirit, the divine Word are ours. The object of all this provision of heaven is before us, the souls for whom Christ died, and it depends upon us to lay hold of the promises God has given and become laborers together with Him, for divine and human agencies must cooperate in this work. And this is from Christian Education, page 86, paragraph 2. The map, the Word of God she used was explored, charted, and penned by the Lewis and Clark patriarchs of old, such as Isaiah, Daniel, the Pauls, the Johns, the Peters, and all the writers of the gospel. They detailed every river of life and every tributary of truth so we wouldn't wander around in the wilderness of want for the truth. Their charting of the truth has kept us from stumbling over man's misconceptions and misinterpretation of God. Because we have the map of God's Word, we know where we've been, we know where we are, and we know where we're going. But are we sure we know how to chart that final destination to our Lord? The Christopher Columbuses and the Lewis and Clarks used a remarkable device to boldly go where most men had never gone before. That device was a compass, something so simple, and yet without it, they would have ended up going in circles, accomplishing absolutely nothing. Something as simple as a compass kept them on the right track and going in the right direction. The compass the early explorers used was the common kind we're all familiar with in our society. It's the magnetic north compass that can be purchased at almost any Walmart store. It's an amazing little instrument that tells us what direction we are headed in by a needle always pointing to magnetic north. However, it's incapable of showing us what's over the next mountain range or what's within a mysterious mist. It cannot comfort our fears of exploring the unknown that lies ahead. It cannot speak and assure us that it is with us and tells us it will never leave us and never forsake us. However, Ellen White used a compass that could do all of that and much, much more. Her compass was the Holy Spirit. The Holy Spirit that God's Word says will be our guide and will lead us into all truth. The Holy Spirit knows what's over the next hill of hope and what's in the deepest valley of despair. The Holy Spirit is the compass who understands our expectation and hears our heart's cry to pursue the proper path to our Lord. Jesus Himself used this instrument as He was led by the Spirit into the wilderness and then returned from the wilderness under the power of the Holy Spirit. This compass is the one Paul writes about in Romans, the 8th chapter and the 14th verse. It says, "For as many as are led by the Spirit of God, they are the sons of God." The Holy Spirit is not only our compass, but he is also our map legend. My father was a safety design engineer for the Alabama State Highway Department. And I laugh when I say that because I got an in-depth lesson on maps and map legends from him up and down every highway we traveled. Because of his unceasing road lessons, I'm now amazed when I encounter people who can't read road maps or they don't understand the symbols explained in the map legend. They have in their hand a detailed map of their city, their state, their nation, but they can't understand it because they don't know how to use the legend. The same thing may be said about the Holy Spirit if we refuse to allow him to be our guide as we study the Word of God. Jesus plainly told us that the Holy Spirit will not just be our guide through the Word of God, but he will also show us things to come. He will be our spiritual compass to direct us into the future purpose of God. John 16:13 says, "Howbeit when he, the Spirit of truth, is come, he will guide you into all truth, for he shall speak not of himself, but whatsoever he shall hear, that shall he speak, and he will show you things to come." I believe Ellen White embraced the Holy Spirit and said, "Lead me, guide me, take me, so you can make me whatever you want me to be." She may have said something like this: "Yes, Lord, I have the map of your word, but your Holy Spirit is the legend and the compass, and I need him to discern your word correctly." Christopher Columbus set sail with all the current knowledge available to him at the time, but he also sailed under the influence of ignorance and the fear of the unknown. Throughout history, one of the most stagnating fears has been the fear of the unknown. This fear has not only kept a bit in the mouth of natural progression and exploitation, but also caused the spiritual development of God's church to move at a snail's pace. The people of Columbus' day thought you would be destroyed if you sailed out far enough from land because the world was flat, you know, and you would fall off the edge. Some Christians still believe the same thing about the Holy Spirit. They fear that going too far with the Holy Spirit would be catastrophic because he's flat, you know, and we'll fall off the edge and perish in error. This irrational reasoning has come about by those we observed go over the edge of spiritual error while declaring they were led by the Spirit. When the Holy Spirit, our compass and our guide, leads you by using God's word, his map, there will never be an end to his leading or a bottom to his depths. Because we have encountered some counterfeits of the Spirit, we've become a people fearful of falling off the edge of God. We say we mustn't go too far. We proclaim we have the map of God's word, and this is all we need. This is where the vision dies and the spiritual progression ceases. Proverbs 29:18 says, "Where there's no vision, the people perish, but he that keepeth the thaw, happy is he." I want the vision along with the happiness. When you become happy having only the word without the vision, the ongoing truth, the redemptive revelation, your spiritual growth will stop and you'll cease developing. If we're to progress to the center of God's word, and to the center of his will, we must not be fearful of using the compass of the Holy Spirit. The expression "to use the Holy Spirit" does not mean that we are commanding him or directing him. God forbid. But it's allowing him to use us and direct us. Ellen White states it this way: "The Holy Spirit is a free, working, independent agency. The God of heaven uses his Spirit as it pleases him. And human minds, human judgment, and human methods can no more set boundaries to its workings or prescribe the channel through which it shall operate than they can say to the wind, 'I bid thee to blow in a certain direction and to conduct yourself in such and such a manner.'" It's Faith I Live By, page 52, paragraph 4. If the Holy Spirit is leading as our guide, we will become aware that he is not flat. He's not flat. And we will not fall off or over the edge as long as we use the map and the compass together. We must never try to use the compass of the Holy Spirit without aligning everything up with the map of God's word. The natural compass always points to true north, and the compass of the Holy Spirit always points to spiritual north, and that's scriptural, the city of our God. Psalms 48, verse 1-2 says, "Great is the Lord and greatly to be praised in the city of our God, in the mountain of his holiness, beautiful for situation, The joy of the whole earth is Mount Zion on the sides of the north. The Holy Spirit will point us toward God, the city of the great King. Based on my years as a charismatic minister, I observed many objections to what was considered apparent error in many charismatic and Pentecostal churches, and many who declared everything done in those churches was counterfeit. We should take a close look at what counterfeit means. Random House Dictionary defines counterfeit as an imitation intended to be passed off as real. If something is not real, then there cannot be a counterfeit. Did you hear that? If something's not real, it can't be a counterfeit. Several years ago, a man gave a young worker at a Dairy Queen in Kentucky a $200 bill. $200 bill. Not knowing what it was, she gave him back his change, and he took it. He was found by the authorities, but all they could do was charge him with a misdemeanor. They could not charge him with passing counterfeit money because there never was a real $200 bill made. The bill he gave this cashier was not counterfeit because there never was a real $200 bill. The reason the Holy Spirit can be counterfeit is because He is real and He is our compass. He is our guide through the map of God's Word. He is our map legend, and without Him, we are unable to figure out how far it is from where we are to where we are going. Without the Holy Spirit, we are not able to read or understand the signpost along our journey through God's Word. Our federal government has a special agency that deals with recognizing, apprehending counterfeits and counterfeit money. The way they learn to recognize the counterfeit money is not by studying counterfeit money, it's by studying real money. They are so familiar with the real that they can immediately spot the phony. This is what the Word of God should be and do for us. It should make us so aware of truth that we do not try to prove what's counterfeit. And this is what most people do. They get on and tell you everything that's error, everything that's wrong. We should look at what's right. We should just naturally recognize what is real and what's not real. This is what happened in my life. As I began to see the truth of God's Word, my errors were immediately exposed. I had to do something. And the something I did was to continue my quest for the truth of God and the truth of God's Word. Well, there were several reasons why I departed from the Charismatic Tongues movement. However, some of those reasons concerned me now more than ever. Could it be that the Charismatic movement will be the vehicle that Satan uses to establish this end-time worldwide ecumenical church? Now, please hear what I'm saying here. I'm not saying that the people that's in this movement, involved in this movement, are satanic. That's not what I'm saying. I'm saying that Satan may use this movement because it's established on the common bond of their experience of tongues and not on biblical doctrine. I was amazed in the 1970s as hundreds of thousands of Christians left their denominational churches and flooded into the charismatic arena. I watched it. I was witness to it. I can see the great dangers ahead for many denominations, including the Seventh-day Adventists. Hear me. All of the signs present indicate that this movement may be the critical mass for establishing this soon-to-come ecumenical church. You can attend almost any of these churches and find people from almost every denomination sitting together in the same row. This movement has become the common denominator for organizing a worldwide ecumenical body of unbelieving, let me make sure I say this right, unbelieving believers. They have laid aside doctrine to embrace what they refer to as the unity of believers. The unity of believers. This is unscriptural. Ephesians 4:11-14 says, and he gave some apostles, some prophets, some evangelists, some pastors, some teachers, for the perfecting of the saints, for the work of the ministry, for the edifying of the body of Christ, till we all come into the unity of faith. Let me say that again. Until we all come into the unity of the faith and of the knowledge of the Son of God unto a perfect man, unto the measure of the stature of the fullness of Christ, that we henceforth be no more children tossed to and fro and carried about by every wind of doctrine, by the sleight of men and the cunning craftiness whereby they lie in wait to deceive. Now, let's look at the word unity in the scripture. This word is connected with both faith and knowledge. Now hear this. Unity is connected with both faith and knowledge. That is unity of faith in Christ and the unity of knowledge of Christ. Faith is always associated with knowledge. The reason so many people are different denominations, backgrounds, beliefs, and doctrines can worship and fellowship together in the charismatic circles is not because they agree on doctrine, but because they agree on a common religious experience. Tongues. This is a very dangerous thing, very dangerous setting. To set truth aside in order to have unity will ultimately put the one who is the truth, the Lord Jesus Christ, outside of the movement. That's just what we see predicted in Revelation 3:20. Jesus said, "Behold, I stand at the door and knock. If any man hear my voice and open the door, I will come in to him and will sup with him and he with me." Is this going to be a picture of the state of the church in the last days? We see the Lord Jesus standing outside the church, knocking, trying to get in. However, there's no room for him, for the word, because it contradicts their experience. So doctrine and truth have been neglected, set aside. Experience has become the important thing, and the only requirement for church membership or fellowship is that experience. No longer is it faith in the gospel of Jesus Christ that makes someone an accepted Christian. Jesus, who is the truth, is no longer wanted, no longer welcome in the church, but is left standing outside. How pitiful. Can it be, possibly, that this charismatic movement, established on the misuse and misinterpretation of the gift of tongues, will be the instrument that will usher in the great world church of Revelation chapter 17? Here is a powerful statement from the Review and Herald about the true gifts of the Holy Spirit. Spiritual gifts are always governed by the revealed Word of God and must be exercised only within the boundaries set by the Bible. One problem with the contemporary charismatic movement is that people's subjective experiences often replace the Bible as final authority in their lives. J.N. Andrews put it well. The Bible expressly teaches that the existence of these gifts is as necessary to the church of Christ as the different members are necessary to the well-being of the body. While therefore the Bible recognizes the gifts of the Spirit, these are not given to supersede the Bible, nor yet to fill the same place as the Bible. Review and Herald, February the 15th, 1870. It is possible, if they continue on the course of unity and in the interest of unity, that they will succeed in putting experience ahead of the doctrine of the Word of God. Anything can happen to the church that moves away from the solid foundations of the truth of God's Word. Now let me explain this the way that it comes across in the simplicity of this old Alabama country boy's mind. I don't smoke and I don't drink. And thank God that God's delivered me from that. But if I'm moving in a spirit of unity and I want to be in unity with people that are out there in the world, serving the purpose of the world, serving Satan and serving the lust of their own flesh, then this is what I've got to do. I've got to set aside the fact that I have been delivered from drinking, I've been delivered from smoking, because I want to set up a spirit of unity. What do I have to do that? Now stop and think about this. What I have to do, even though I do not do that, is I would have to go to the bars. I would have to sit down there on that bar stool. I would have to associate with them, even if I didn't drink with them, even if I didn't smoke with them, in order to create unity. God wants unity of the doctrine. God wants unity of the faith, and this faith is a doctrine of Jesus Christ. And it's not just a matter of unity of believers. Let's just all get together no matter what. Somebody said that Christianity and salvation is a mountain. As long as you get to the top, you're all right. It doesn't matter how you get there. But let me tell you something right here. from my heart. The Word of God says that Jesus says, I am the way, I am the truth, I am the life. He is the only way. He is the only way up that mountain. He is the only way, which is through the Word of God, led by the Spirit of God, according to what God has for us.
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0: Hey, welcome back. You know, in these times of great calamity, our world is in desperate need of all that God's provided for humanity through the gifts of His Holy Spirit. As a charismatic pastor for nearly 20 years, I had firsthand experience in numerous church services, conferences, seminars, teachings on how the gifts of the Spirit were supposed to function on behalf of believers today. You know, there are countless number of books written on the subject of the gifts of the Spirit, and no two seem to agree. I found these books to have their foundation based on either someone's personal experience with the gifts or their personal observation of the gifts. Confusion will always follow when our foundational basis is anything other than God's Word. The most important thing is what the Word of God says about the gifts. Now, I've endeavored to explore the biblical use of the gifts of the Holy Spirit using the Word of God as our foundational source in this series. I hope to dispel confusion associated with the gifts that God has so graciously given to His church. My background as senior pastor of one of the largest and fastest growing charismatic churches in Southern Illinois, as well as my experiences from evangelizing and charismatic services both nationally and internationally, lends itself to a store of information. I formed many close relationships with godly men and women of faith during those 20 years. So it's with prayerful consideration that I endeavor to inform and not offend anyone by the teaching of this series. It's my desire to approach the subject of the gifts of the Holy Spirit from heaven's point of view, which is God's Word. It was from this point of view that my hunger for the truth of God's Word exposed apparent errors in my interpretation of the Scripture about the spiritual gifts. This revelation demanded an ultimatum. I could accept or reject God's truth about my errors. My acceptance of that truth meant giving up all opportunities to minister in circles where I had formerly been welcomed. I chose to embrace the truth based solely on Scripture. I discovered the truth about the gifts of the Holy Spirit, especially tongues, in God's Word, and immediately had to make several life-changing decisions to continue as a priest to God. We often quote the first part of Hosea 4:6, but seldom look at the second part. It states, my people are destroyed for a lack of knowledge. But the second part says, because thou hast rejected knowledge, I will also reject thee, that thou shalt be no priest to me. Seeing thou hast forgotten the law of thy God, I will also forget thy children. I don't want that. It's terrible when God's people are ignorant of His Word. But it's far worse for people to acquire biblical truth and then reject it. They give God no alternative but to reject them and their children, not because He wants to, but because He's been given no other choice. I believe that this series on the gifts of the Spirit will not only expose the errors of the gifts of the Spirit misuse, but will bring to reality the gifts of the Spirit into present day truth. One of the most debated questions of Christianity doctrine in the last 100 years has been the gifts of the Spirit, speaking in tongues, and so forth. I've seen several churches, homes, families divided and even destroyed because of the misinterpretation of the gifts. I now believe that the gifts of the Holy Spirit are God-given, but only like they were given on the day of Pentecost. And this is what we're going to be looking at in this series that we're going to do. I want to share my heart. I want to share the experience, the good, the bad, and the ugly, along with the truths. So I encourage you, check your 3ABN world for the dates and for the times, and get your Bibles and join us as we look at the 9 gifts of the Holy Spirit and how they impact the church of today.
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0: Good evening, family. I'm Jill Morricone. We welcome you to 3ABN Today Extra. Today's topic, we take an extra deep dive into a sane, safe, and healing approach to trauma. Our special guest needs no introduction. She's a member of the 3ABN family. She's been coming here for many, many years and has many programs on 3ABN. This is my sister in Jesus, Dr. Jennifer Jill Schwartzers. And Dr. Jen, we're so glad to have you here.
1: It's so good to be here.
0: Talk to us tonight. We're talking about trauma. So what is trauma and how does it impact us?
1: Yeah, trauma is basically an injury. So when we break an arm or we have some kind of physical injury, we call it a trauma. The same thing can happen to the nervous system. The nervous system can actually get damaged. And so we first discovered trauma in the behavioral science field many years ago when people would come back from active combat and they would be extremely reactive. They would avoid things that would frighten them. They would just not be themselves in various ways. And they called it shell shock because they'd been exposed to so many horrors in war and they came back and they just weren't quite able to adjust to day-to-day life. And a lot of times would self-medicate with alcohol or with other means of escape to try to deal with those symptoms. Right. So for many, many years, we didn't know quite what it was, but finally got a diagnosis of post-traumatic stress disorder, PTSD.
0: Yeah.
1: And we talk about PTSD all the time. It's essentially, to boil it down, an injury to the nervous system, where the nervous system doesn't function exactly the way it did before the trauma. And it has three basic sort of clusters of symptoms. Revisitation symptoms, avoidance symptoms, and negativism is what I call it. So let me break those down. So revisitation symptoms are when the brain brings back to memory certain traumatic events. The person will
0: live in the past or experience that again.
1: Or sometimes will have intrusive memories of things that you've seen or been exposed to. So nightmares and flashbacks are the main kinds of what we call revisitation symptoms. And so those are thought to be the brain's attempt to process a memory that has not processed properly yet. And so it keeps bringing it back to mind. The second cluster of symptoms is avoidance. People tend to not want to be reminded of whatever happened. And so they will avoid anything that will trigger that memory because these memories are so distressing. And so we would call that avoidance symptoms. And then what I call negativism is that very often after trauma, people's emotionality just becomes more negative. They become more depressed or sad or anxious or wound up, and they kind of have a more difficult time just looking at life optimistically. So that's just a really simple boil down of the typical symptoms of trauma. And sometimes you have what's called dissociation, where people will be present physically but somewhere else in their mind. And dissociation is thought to be the brain's attempt to relieve itself of whatever is happening in the present, and it can be very useful in the short term because you check out, so to speak, and you don't quite experience the horror that's in front of you.
0: Right.
1: But that same dissociation, if it continues into the person's life, becomes a problem because we need to be present. So that's essentially what these various behavioral scientists noticed in these people that would come back, usually from war or women that would suffer sexual assault, or the most common cause of trauma is, guess what?
0: I don't know.
1: Automobile accident.
0: Really?
1: Yes. Because they're more common, if you think about it.
0: Yeah,
1: you know,
0: right?
1: Well, most of us get in some kind of accident at some point in our life.
0: Because that's physical and it's emotional,
1: too. Oh, yeah.
0: So you get both of that.
1: And one of the things that you have to have to qualify for PTSD is either a near-death experience or a first-order, very close loved one or relative has to have had a near-death experience. Obviously, if you get killed, it's over, you know, in PTSD. But if you come back from the brink, so to speak, and have this near-death experience, you have to have that to qualify for PTSD or someone you're... It's so interesting because you can qualify by having someone you're very close to come back from a near-death experience or encounter death or extreme physical danger.
0: So it doesn't have to be happening to you.
1: It doesn't have to be you. And that just speaks of how human nervous systems can become so linked to one another if there's a close bond. So that's necessary for a diagnosis of PTSD as well.
0: So if, say, you're a wife and your husband goes off to war and he comes back with it, you can actually experience it and you can develop the trauma because of what he experienced?
1: Yes. When you hear about what he went through, or you get the news of, well, like, you know, you get the news that your son got killed in battle, you know, women faint, you know, when that happens. And so the just the intensity of that knowledge of what happened to a loved one can qualify as trauma as well.
0: You mentioned abuse as a trigger. Does it have to be sexual abuse, which is horrific? I'm not negating that. I'm just saying, could it be emotional abuse, or could it be some sort of spiritual abuse? Does all that trigger trauma or lead to trauma or not?
1: Yeah, I want to get into that. So what happened is we went a certain way down the road in the behavioral science field, labeling, you know, this symptoms are PTSD. Okay. Mm-hmm. So this condition is PTSD. Mm-hmm. But then we realized that it was possible for people to have maybe lesser than a near-death experience, but the accumulative effect of really negative experiences over a long period of time, particularly when it happens to a child, can also, people can have similar symptoms to one very dramatic, very devastating encounter with a near-death experience.
0: Okay.
1: So, for example, a child growing up in a home where there's repeated abuse, the parents are addicted, they get exposed to things and kids should never get exposed to. The assault on that child's safety and dignity over and over and over again can have kind of a compiling effect, and it can produce the same set or a similar set of symptoms as one dramatic
0: near-death experience.
1: Yeah.
0: Okay.
1: But that wouldn't be PTSD. What they finally labeled that is complex PTSD, and it was based on what are called adverse childhood experiences. So they started doing research on the number of people who get exposed to these devastating experiences in childhood and the symptoms that they have. And they found that it's very similar to classic PTSD, but they needed to give it a different name because it came about in a different way.
0: Mm-hmm.
1: And so they called it complex post-traumatic stress disorder.
0: And I see a little pyramid here. What are we looking at?
1: Yeah, so the pyramid is the ACEs pyramid, and it shows that there's a trajectory. When people have these adverse childhood experiences, they tend to have more social, emotional, and cognitive impairment, and then they have more adoption of health risk behaviors. They do things, usually I would argue, to try to medicate those symptoms, but they're bad for you, like alcohol and so forth. And then they have more
0: disease.
1: Disability and those kinds of
0: social problems.
1: And then because they have social problems, they're not connected. And, you know, that's a hit when we're not well connected. And then those people tend to die sooner. But fortunately, it's a pyramid, not a square. So it doesn't mean everyone.
0: Okay.
1: But what happens with adverse childhood experiences, it sets in motion this trajectory. And there's a greater likelihood that these things will kind of pile on top of each other and produce this complex post-traumatic stress disorder. And so CPTSD is that diagnosis. Yeah.
0: And that all starts from the foundation, which was the adverse childhood experiences.
1: Right. And it's important to recognize that it doesn't take as much to traumatize a child because they're so delicate and tender and sensitive, and because their cognitive faculties are not mature. Mm-hmm. So, you know, you're walking down the road. I actually had this experience walking down the road. There's a woman coming the other way, and I passed by her. She started to yell at me and, you know, chew me out for, I'd never met her before in my life. It was really kind of upsetting.
0: Oh, yeah.
1: But I was an adult.
0: Yes.
1: So I could say, she isn't in her right mind and process it, because I have a certain, you know, I have a mature adult brain. But if it had been a child, they wouldn't have been able to come to that conclusion, and they would have wondered, will she show up in the middle of the night and take vengeance or whatever? So because of the underdevelopment of the child's mind, they can't think through these things rationally like an adult can. So they're much more vulnerable to that kind of effect, that accumulated effect. And then also, if they're growing up in a home where there's addiction, where there's abuse, chances are those caregiver adults are not connecting with the child and bonding with the child to the degree that children need to be able to develop their nervous systems. So they're at a disadvantage in terms of nervous system development, and then they're exposed to these hits that are continual and maybe less than what it would take to get a diagnosis of PTSD, but nevertheless very devastating.
0: Right.
1: Yeah.
0: So the question I'm thinking is, there's probably a lot of people watching right now and saying, that's me.
1: Either
0: you might have experienced PTSD, maybe you went to war or had that life-altering near-death experience, or maybe you're experiencing this complex PTSD and you had those adverse childhood experiences. So can we heal?
1: Yes, we can.
0: Oh, yay. Praise the Lord. Okay.
1: I want to say something first before into that, lest I forget. And that is that what we talk about in sort of in the field is big T trauma, which would be active combat or automobile accident, sexual assault, but then small T trauma. And we've kind of gotten to where we're overusing the word trauma, and we'll touch on that later. But it is true that these smaller T traumas can really impact the nervous system. So the question is, can it heal? Both of those things can heal. Oh. There are certain therapies that have been found to be very effective for example, PTSD.
0: Okay.
1: So let me give you the top in my understanding and research, something called prolonged exposure therapy. So one of the features, as I mentioned, of PTSD and CPTSD is avoidance of triggers.
0: Yeah.
1: What prolonged exposure does is it exposes people to the very thing that sets off their nervous system reaction. Now,
0: that's kind of stressful.
1: Exactly. But it's very important to insert a disclaimer here. And I say this to everybody that I treat for trauma and when I teach on it. And that is, distinguish between actual threats and triggers. If it's an actual threat, avoid it.
0: Yes.
1: If it's just a trigger and it's not really an actual threat, then that's the kind of trigger that you need to face.
0: So, Dr. Jen, what if my mind, though, is not stable enough to know what is real and what is just a trigger?
1: And this is where it can really help to work with a professional to help you separate. So, for example, if someone was assaulted by a tall man with brown hair, I always use this example. Sorry, tall men with brown hair. But this is just makes the point very well. So she was assaulted by a tall man with brown hair, and she avoids all tall men with brown hair as a result.
0: Right.
1: Well, all tall men with brown hair are not a threat.
0: No.
1: The one that assaulted her is. Stay away from him, avoid him, but gradually and work with a person, a professional or someone who understands this to start to face this. So if she's not going to church because there's a tall person at church who's actually just, you know, the tall person at church and he's a great guy, never heard a flea. And that's the kind of guy she can go ahead and work through that with. So prolonged exposure therapy has the person, you set up what's called a trauma hierarchy and you get at the 50% range. So you don't go to the 100% trigger. Even if it's just a trigger, you still don't do the most triggering thing.
0: Okay.
1: You go at about a 50% range. And then you go ahead and slowly expose yourself with coaching or with someone walking you through the process. And you go ahead and expose yourself. What I mean by expose is you go into the presence of that trigger.
0: Yeah.
1: So you would go to church and there would be the tall guy with brown hair that never heard a flea. You would go ahead and let yourself be in the presence of that person. Your nervous system is going to start to react. You're going to want to bolt out of there. Mm-hmm. But what happens is what's called habituation, where the nervous system actually downregulates itself after a period of time, having been exposed to something that the person is afraid of. The nervous system can't fire on all four cylinders indefinitely. So you take advantage of that fact. It's called habituation. And you go ahead and let it fire away and it's going to be uncomfortable.
0: Yeah.
1: But eventually it starts to downregulate. And then what has happened is you've developed a new sort of synaptic pathway in your brain that associates being in the presence of that particular tall guy with brown hair and being safe.
0: Yeah.
1: So you kind of rewire your nervous system. That's what prolonged exposure therapy does. It, through coaching and care, it's done very methodically and very carefully, but it rewires the nervous system.
0: Yeah.
1: It's phenomenal. To me, that in my research was the one that was the most effective overall, especially for PTSD. And then there's something called cognitive processing therapy. Cognitive processing therapy is a form of cognitive behavioral therapy.
0: Okay, yep.
1: Which is basically a system of thought management, because mm-hmm. there's a general principle in human psychology that thoughts lead and feelings follow. Mm-hmm. So your emotional responses are going to tend to track with what you believe, mm-hmm. you know, what you think. Mm-hmm. And that's a wonderful principle as well.
0: That biblical principle.
1: Exactly.
0: That, yeah.
1: Be transformed by the renewing of your mind, casting down imaginations mm-hmm. and every high thing that exalts itself against the knowledge of God. So changing those basic beliefs.
0: Yes.
1: It's kind of a process. You know, it can be something that takes a certain amount of skill to help a person through, but you can identify those beliefs that person has developed as the result of the trauma, mm-hmm. and then you can start to shape those and work with them. So that would be called cognitive processing therapy. That's another very effective therapy.
0: I love that. Yeah. What I want to do is put up your website here for just a moment. Yeah. Abide Network, of course, you're the director of Abide Network. How many years have you had Abide Network?
1: Oh, it's been about 20 years.
0: 20, wow. Yeah. So, okay, 20 years. So you can go to abide.network. That is their website. So it's abide.network. Or you can email them, contact@abide.network. That's contact@abide.network. And if you are watching this on our YouTube premiere, just encourage you to jump on the comments and to share what your thoughts are about what's being shared here tonight with Dr.
1: Love
0: Jen.
1: It.
0: And we'll continue looking at these sane, safe, and healing approach to trauma. Yeah. Speaking of that, how does that approach rewire the nervous system?
1: Yeah. So I just think, you know, if our nervous system can get damaged mm-hmm. by a devastating experience or a series of devastating experiences, it can also be healed. If it can change one way, it can change the other way. And so I'd like to really encourage people, you're not always going to be as terrified as you are right now, or you're not always going to be as reactive as you are right now. There is a future, and your nervous system, like, think about it. When you get a physical injury, gradually it heals.
0: It does.
1: You know, there are properties at work in your body that heal you physically. How much more emotionally? Our emotions are also created by God to be able to heal over time. Unfortunately, some of what's happening in sort of public discourse on trauma, i.e. social media, is a lot of people are being conditioned to feel like trauma is forever embedded in their body, you know? These ideas, like the body keeps a score, it's always there, it's always going to be there.
0: I can never heal, and they feel like they're stuck in that.
1: It kind of lends a permanence to it that I don't think is helpful, and I think is potentially positively harmful to people to think of trauma as permanent. You are created, I want to say this to people, you're created to heal. There may be some techniques you need to utilize or some professionals you need to connect to or people that are in the know as to how this is done. And you may need a real specific program to be able to overcome, but you can. And the nervous system can heal. So what's kind of being instilled, and particularly into young people, is once traumatized, always traumatized. And the treatment is to avoid triggers indefinitely. And I can't think of anything more calculated to turn people into withering masses of negative emotion than to tell them to avoid everything that upsets them.
0: Avoid. Yeah.
1: Can you, I mean, I'm not saying, like, I know that when something is just completely overwhelming and you're going to get completely flooded, you may not want to go encounter that thing right before you have to, like, do some kind of public speaking gig or, you know, preach at the camp meeting or, you know what I mean? Like, you don't want to totally derange your nervous system or activate it.
0: You pick the moments when you can do this.
1: But in a measured and planned and then very often a coached way with someone who knows how to help people through trauma, if you will face those triggers, you will actually be rewiring your nervous system, taking advantage of the free will that God gave you.
0: Yes.
1: You can say, I don't want to be afraid of this thing. It's not rational for me to be afraid of this thing. It's not helpful for me to be afraid. This is keeping me back from who I want to be.
0: Right.
1: And I choose by the grace of God to go ahead and face some of these things and let Him help me in the midst of the storm, not necessarily avoid the storm, but we're kind of creating a culture of avoidance. And a lot of it is done under the supposed banner of trauma and how it works. But every trauma therapist worth their salt will tell you that primary to helping people through trauma is exposure to things that are upsetting.
2: Not avoidance
1: of things that are upsetting.
2: Right. Okay. So the exposure is really important. What about safe people? Having safe people come around you maybe as you walk through that exposure. Yeah. And so I don't have to do it by myself.
1: Yeah. I love that. And we're really tracking. So I was going to mention that next is that community is a big part of trauma. And one of the things that very often happens to people who've been traumatized is they withdraw. Mm-hmm. Because they're not themselves and they're scared and so they pull back.
2: Or they're depressed.
1: Yeah. Or they get depressed or they become very anxious or they're having symptoms, you know, active symptoms in some cases, and they isolate. Or if they've been through abuse and nobody believed them.
2: Right.
1: Then they lose their community.
2: Yeah.
1: And so that's really one of the more devastating aspects. If you really study, you know, how the nervous system works and how mental health functions, it's always connected to relationships. You can't really have good individual mental health without relational health. Those two things are inextricably connected.
2: How many relationships do you need? Sorry. Do you need just one or two or do I need 5 or 10?
1: That's a good question. Yeah. I think you need close. And then I think you need a larger community. I think we're created for both layers or in probably gradations in between. Mm-hmm. So one of the things we do at Abide Network, since you mentioned it, is, you know, every therapist will say to people who are isolating, which is most people that are having mental health issues, you need to have community. You need community. You need to get around people. Go to church or go to the book club or go to the sports event or whatever, but you need to be around people and connect with people because they know that that's going to help. We don't just tell people to get connected. We provide a community. So we have a Friday night Bible study that we've been having since COVID. We have groups. We have book clubs where people can come. They can attend on Zoom or in person to these book clubs where they use some of the books that I've written. And that community, that connecting with other people will often take the edge off trauma so dramatically that maybe that person who was really, really struggling is now, you know, feeling kind of better. And I hate to say it, but it would put some of the therapy industrial complex out of business if people were well connected. And there's really no better place to do that than church circles and faith circles, because we are all about community. But we also provide a version of it through Abide Network, because we know that some people need a community that understands mental health. So we support people through that, through the community. People not only have a larger community around them,
2: right,
1: but they also form friendships within the context of that community, individual friendships. So we need both, actually.
2: Yeah.
1: And we need to connect as human beings. There's no way around it. We are created in the image of a relational God. And if we aren't connected relationally, we can't function the way God designed us to function.
2: Yeah.
1: Yeah.
2: That's powerful. I believe that. I get your emails on Friday. Here's an email from Dr. Jen.
1: Oh, we should have you speak for that.
2: I get your emails and says, coming up this Friday night, so-and-so's going to be here. We're going to connect in. Yeah. So that's powerful. So you can go to abide.network is their website, abide.network, and there they can sign up to receive the emails. Would that be right? And to connect in?
1: Oh, yeah.
2: Okay.
1: Oh, yeah.
2: Good.
1: Yeah.
2: Okay.
1: Yeah. So you get me, though. There's like this sort of like progression.
2: Yes.
1: Of, you know, connection and healing, and it all works together. There has to be that connection.
2: Yeah.
1: Yeah.
2: Does trauma change us for better or for worse?
1: Yeah, that's a really good question. Again, what is circulating out there on social media, kind of the pop psychology version of trauma, basically the narrative is this. Bad things happen to you when you were unable to impact the outcome. Bad things happened when you were vulnerable and helpless, and now you're permanently damaged and there's nothing that can be done except you have to avoid
2: those triggers
1: and resign yourself to always needing to be kind of propped up, and you're never going to be what you would have been if those bad things hadn't happened. I would suggest that putting that much weight on negative experiences completely misses out on the fact that negative experiences are what make people powerful.
2: Oh, say that again. Negative experiences.
1: So to put that much weight on negative experiences, allowing them to be that destructive, actually takes away from the reality that negative experiences, at least potentially, are what make us as human beings powerful.
2: Wow.
1: Think about it. What are the things that have made you who you are?
2: That's right.
1: You know, are they all the great, blessed, you know, the easy stuff?
2: No.
1: Or the hard stuff?
2: No. It's Romans 8:28 in action. God can actually turn something negative, you know, that Satan intended for evil. God can turn it around for good.
1: And that's a very basic teaching of scripture. So I'll tell you what I went through in my studies, because I did my doctoral on trauma, essentially. It was community counseling with a concentration in traumatology.
2: Wow.
1: And my dissertation is on an aspect of trauma. And so I like to say it this way, I was having trauma for breakfast, lunch, and dinner for 3 years. Like trauma this and trauma that.
2: Right.
1: And, you know, human beings are negative. We are wired for negativity. And to some degree, we come by that, honestly, because you kind of have to be on the lookout for threats in our world today, because it's full of them. And so that negativity can work for us in some ways.
2: Right.
1: But it can also become a threat in and of itself. When we allow it to block us from being able to notice the positives. And so people can become very negative in their view of life, kind of negative override. And that can happen with trauma, where people experience a trauma and it gives them a negative outlook on the world. So I can't remember what I was going to say, but I know that that's true.
2: No, that's amazing, because when you do experience that, it gives you a negative outlook, as you said, on the world. And then what I like, though, where we're going, I think, I don't know where you're going, but where I was thinking was that trauma can actually go for the positive. We think, oh, I've had trauma, so I'm scarred for life. But we don't have to carry that woundedness, and God can actually turn it into a positive.
1: That's right.
2: That's incredible.
1: That's right.
2: Yeah.
1: It's what we call character growth.
2: Yes.
1: You know, so to shelter people or to tell them that those negative experiences have the final word on how they turn out, I think is to do them a terrible disservice.
2: Yes.
1: So I think a better narrative, so that narrative

0: health is the ability to regulate using what God has given me, the free will that God has given me, the cognitive faculties that God has given me, learning how to think correctly about what happened, learning how to exercise my will. And instead of avoiding a trigger, going toward the trigger and actually getting that exposure so that my nervous system can habituate. You know, we can grow from trauma if we utilize those principles. I'm not saying every person has to do it on their own. In fact, some people do need guidance, but that is definitely a reality. And I think it's a much healthier narrative to say the negative things that happen to you don't have to negativize you.
1: Yes.
0: They don't have to make you negative. Mm-hmm. They can be bad things, but you can overcome those things. Okay, so what I was going to tell you was that I was in the middle of my studies having trauma for breakfast, lunch, and dinner. Mm-hmm. And I was like, there's something wrong with this picture. Because what they're saying is that trauma ruins you for life. They're not really talking a lot about what can come from trauma, good things that can come from loss, grief, trauma, all the bad stuff. I knew it was scriptural, mm-hmm. you know, that, you know, God makes everything work for good for those that love him. And you know, all of the verses in scripture that talk about good coming out of bad. I mean, there's just too many to even mention. But I wondered if it was in the science. Mm. Because the science was
1: That's
0: all saying
1: question.
0: Trauma is, you know, going to destroy you eventually. And they're, you know, it's just people trying to identify how people end up with mental health conditions.
1: Right.
0: So they're being honest about it, but is it anywhere in the science? And I just, that people can actually grow from these negative experiences. And I found out it was.
1: Really?
0: There are two guys, Calhoun and Tedeschi. Okay. I bet you they were Christians. I'm not positive. I did communicate with one of them.
1: Okay.
0: These nerdy scientists will communicate with you if you email them. They want to talk about their studies and stuff. So one of them and I did correspond a little. And they were great. And the research they did was great. And they are the ones that initially, I believe, coined the term post-traumatic growth.
1: Oh.
0: So it's actually in the science, or they call it benefit finding.
1: Okay.
0: Where, you know, you'll be with a client, for example, and they'll be like, oh, this terrible stuff happened. Eventually, not the first session, maybe not the first crack out of the box, and depending on the resiliency and the willingness of the person, eventually you want to introduce them to the possibility, is there something good that could come out of this?
1: Yeah.
0: Can you look at it from a certain angle and see anything good that came from, or that good that could come mm-hmm. from this? That's called benefit finding. And what they have found is that there are benefits, and that the majority of people who go through a traumatic event or mm-hmm. a significant loss or grief do develop these positives as a result of it. So I'm going to give you those now. The benefits are more appreciation of life.
1: Yes.
0: When you come within an inch of your life or have a really impacting negative experience, you see the underbelly of humanity and of the sinful world we live in, you're more likely to be like, you know, I really love the good stuff, you know, and I'm going to really seize the day and really appreciate what I do have.
1: That's good.
0: Second one is relationships with others. You're more likely to value your relationships if you've been through something really negative. What really matters in the end? You know, what really matters? The money matter or reputation or status or what really matters is the people I really love and who really love me. So you're more likely to become relationally oriented.
1: I like that.
0: And then there's a attitude shift where people have been through trauma. They're more likely to have an awareness of new possibilities, are more likely to have the characteristic of openness.
1: Yes.
0: You know, the big five personality assessment is openness, conscientiousness, extroversion, agreeability, and neuroticism. Those are the big five personality traits. And that trait of openness actually predicts better marriages. It predicts a bunch of positive things. So if people are high in trait openness, they're more likely to thrive in relationships. And so new possibilities tend to be something that people are more aware of after they've been through a traumatic event. Mm-hmm. You know, what am I missing out on? Like, I just almost died there. So what can I do? Maybe I'll go skydiving. Maybe I'll go, you know, backpacking. Maybe I'll, you know, meet more people and be more extroverted, be more friendly. Or maybe I'll go to the 3ABN camp meeting, you know, or I'll just do something new, you know.
1: That's where people say they feel like they had a new lease on life.
0: That's
1: right. And then they want to do something with it. Yeah.
0: That's exactly right. Mm-hmm. And then another benefit of post-traumatic growth is personal strength.
1: Ah.
0: We would just call that character

0: development, where people are more stable, they're more resourceful, more overall positive, easier to work with, you know, just better people. You know, how you meet certain people and they're just solid. Mm-hmm. Like you say, when you're looking at different houses, if you're in real estate, good bones. That house has good bones.
1: It does, yeah.
0: Yeah, they need a little touch-ups here and there, but good bones. Like, you meet certain people and they just have good bones.
1: Right.
0: They're just good people. That's the result of character development or personal strength, which can, the likelihood of that can be increased by trauma, actually, believe it or not. And then finally, spiritual change. A lot of people trace their conversion or their awakening back to some kind of devastating event. From that point forward, they're, you know, just a different person spiritually. They reach out to God because they've come to the end of their own resources.
1: Yeah.
0: So those are the benefits of trauma as identified by these two researchers, Tedeschi and Calhoun. And since then, a number of people in the behavioral science field, it's called positive psychology. Yeah, there's a whole kind of group of positive psychologists, and they talk a lot about post-traumatic growth. So that was a relief to me to be like, what, you know, trauma and more trauma. It looks like it just ruins people. But then there's this whole system of studies on the good things.
1: Yeah.
0: And they found that the majority of people actually did experience post-traumatic growth. Not everyone, though.
1: Okay.
0: So one of the determiners is how you react to that trauma. And so to me, that's $1 million question. Like, what are the predictors of post-traumatic growth?
1: Mm-hmm.
0: The predictors that need to be there for me to assure that good outcome. Okay.
1: Right.
0: So that's the logical question.
1: Of course.
0: So the first one would be religious faith. No surprise there. When people believe in God, they have some sense of a higher purpose and all the things, they're more likely to have positive outcomes from trauma. They're more likely to just be able to process it, because I think the Bible gives us, you know, with a great controversy paradigm and all the teachings of Scripture, gives us so much to work with just in terms of basic philosophy that helps us to process very bad things happening.
1: Right.
0: So it makes us more capable, more robust kind of in our way of thinking about life. And then a really cool one is acceptance coping.
1: Oh, what's that?
0: So acceptance coping is the ability to say, I accept what happened.
1: Yeah, I agree with that. Yes.
0: Or you might say it this way, I accept that it happened, even if I can't accept what happened.
1: Okay.
0: So, for instance, if you were abused as a child, you may never be able to, in a moral sense, accept child abuse. But you can learn how to accept that it happened to you.
1: Right.
0: Because when people push back against reality, they put all kinds of energy into fighting reality. You can't change the past.
1: No.
0: It's there and it's real. You know, it happened. And so if you put all kind of energy into that, never should have happened, and you just should and should and should it over and over again, you're going to waste your energy because you can't impact it.
1: Right.
0: The two things that people tend to focus on that increase their distress that they cannot have any agency over is other people and the past. You can't control other people. You can't control the past. And if you focus on those things, you're going to frustrate yourself and raise your own distress level. So acceptance of the right kind, not acceptance of what happened. You know, there are some things that are just unacceptable.
1: Right.
0: But that it happened. It's a little different.
1: It is. It's a good nuance, though. I like the difference in the nuance.
0: Yeah.
1: That's good.
0: So acceptance coping is a predictor of post-traumatic growth. And then social support.
1: Yeah.
0: No
1: community again.
0: That's right. No mystery there. And we talked about that a moment ago, how mental health is so connected to social support. But then something else that's very, I think, bound up in social support, and that is emotional disclosure. People tend
1: talking about it?
0: To, that's right. They tend to grow from trauma when they can be emotional about something in the presence of other people. When they have permission by their support network or their group or whoever, their fellowship, to cry about the car accident and how their cousin was sitting next to them and passed away, and they can cry in the presence of other people, that is a gift.
1: Yeah.
0: It's a gift we need to give more of. Now, there are people, you know, in our fellowships that cry all the time.
1: Right.
0: And they're always focusing on bad things that happened. And we need to gently help them stop crying. But then there are people that are locked up inside themselves that have never felt like it's okay to just let down in the presence of another human being. Those people, for their healing, need to cry.
1: Yes.
0: There's some people we need to give them, you know, the little Kleenex and say, okay, it's okay.
1: Right.
0: But there are some people we need to say, tell me how you really feel. And when they start to cry, don't try to fix it.
1: Yeah.
0: Don't try to shut them down. Don't give them Bible verses that everything's going to be okay. In fact, when someone is crying for the first time about something, say to them, tell me more. And ask curious questions about the details and draw them out, as long as you're in a safe context where it's appropriate to do so. You know, draw them out instead of trying to push it back.
1: Push it back.
0: Yeah. So emotional disclosure is a predictor of, and think about it, you know, where do we have the ability and the right and the freedom to always express our hearts?
1: Yeah.
0: In the presence of God.
1: It is indeed.
0: So everyone has that gift of emotional disclosure if they will take it, because Jesus is waiting.
1: Amen.
0: And he loves your tears.
1: Yeah.
0: And he wants you to cry to him.
1: Amen.
0: Yeah.
1: How do we find safe people in our lives? Because someone might be watching or listening now and saying, but I'm not sure I can find safe people. Or how do I know I can trust someone? Sometimes if we've been abused or experienced a break of trust, it's hard to know who we can trust again. So how do we even find safe people? Or how do you know someone's a safe person?
0: You're so smart, and you just broached a really important issue, and that is trust. Yeah. Trust once broken can be difficult to rebuild. So what people will often do is say, well, I'll protect myself. I won't trust.
1: Right.
0: The problem with that is that not trusting anyone means not connecting meaningfully to other people. And if you don't trust anyone, that in and of itself is harmful to you.
1: Right.
0: So I would say it this way, that if you've been hurt, learn how to trust more intelligently the next time. Be a little wiser, you know, a little more selective in the people you open up to if you've gotten betrayed. You know, we all have that experience. But don't completely shut down and determine never to trust again, because trust is part of relationships. So how? You asked how. I would say, you know, find a good fellowship that is a Bible-believing group of people who pray to Jesus to give them a new heart every day, because we're all wicked. And without that new heart, we're all going to hurt each other really bad. And so find that fellowship and then be selective even within that fellowship and share yourself, but have the one sentence version, the paragraph version, and the chapter version.
1: Smart. I like that.
0: So calibrate how much you open up to the person, depending on how much you know you can trust them based on good rational observation of their character. And maybe you've shared before and they've handled it gracefully.
1: Trust builds.
0: That's right. You build it gradually. Because what happens a lot of times with people who won't trust anyone is then they put everything.
1: This big emotional dump. Right.
0: And then they get a vulnerability hangover. And then sometimes that person isn't safe.
1: Right.
0: And so it re-injures them in the same way. So be practical and realistic and wise.
1: That's
0: we are
1: good.
0: To be wise as serpents, not wise as doves.
1: Right.
0: I've been as wise as a dove a few times in my life. I have.
1: That's
0: I'm just
1: great.
0: Being honest.
1: Yeah.
0: All right. But I want to touch on something really cool that God gave me this morning before we finish out here. Yeah. So there's a woman named Jane McGonigal. She did a really cool TED Talk. She designs computer games. She's a younger person.
1: Oh, wow.
0: She designs computer games. And she got into that, I think, partly because she had a brain injury from a skiing accident, I think it was. And so she's like working through this brain injury and recovering from it. And she does research. Okay, this is very interesting on the traits of post-traumatic growth that I mentioned here. And she compared them with the regrets of the dying. And she found that post-traumatic growth traits are the opposite of the regrets of the dying. And I'm not going to go through all the details, but I'll give you one example. One of the things that the dying say most predictably is, I worked too much. I didn't put enough into my relationships. One of the traits of post-traumatic growth is caring more about relationships.
1: Yeah.
0: So what God is doing in allowing us to experience trauma or grief or loss or all the bad things is he's trying to prepare us to lay on our deathbed without regrets and to say, I lived the best I could in Jesus. I did everything. I mean, you know, of course, there might be a few regrets. I really struggle with this, Jill, because, you know, I want to be faithful to the Lord and I don't want to flatter myself and say that it's possible to lie on your deathbed and have zero regrets. So I was really kind of wondering, is that a realistic goal? No regrets when you're dying. But I found it this morning. It is. 1 Timothy 4:6-8. This is the Apostle Paul. For I am being poured out like a drink offering, and the time for my departure is near. He knew that very soon it was going to be curtains for him because he was in prison and was going to be beheaded.
1: That's right.
0: I have fought the good fight. Listen to him.
1: Yeah.
0: I have finished the race. I have kept the faith.
1: Amen.
0: You know, he's not saying, oh, I was kind of short with my aunt back in 2000, you know, or I ate too much at that one Thanksgiving. No, he says all these positives about himself. I have fought the good fight. I have finished the race.
1: Yeah.
0: I have kept the faith.
1: Amen.
0: Now, did he have faith failures at times in his life? Of course he did, but he was looking at himself through the lens that God looks through at us through. I'm getting into preaching here, but Romans chapter 4, Abraham says he failed not, he wavered not in unbelief. There is no one that wavered more in unbelief than Abraham in a very public way. But God saw the last crowning act of his life in being willing to offer his only son and then applied that to his entire life. So he looked at the end and applied it to the whole life. And that's what Paul is doing here for himself.
1: Wow.
0: I have finished the race. I have kept the faith. Now there is in store for me the crown of righteousness, which the Lord, the righteous judge, will award to me. He's not in presumption. He's fully in possession of the reality that God is not an indulgent grandfather. He's a judge as well as a loving father. But he's still able to say, there's a crown for me.
1: Amen.
0: That will be awarded to me on that day. And I'm saying this, I'm kind of emotional because I know so many Christians who wonder if they're saved.
1: Yeah.
0: And here's the thing, is that all the scientific research on human thriving says that people have to have secure relationships. Secure relationship is essential to human thriving. Why would God, our primary relationship, the one who's will never leave us nor forsake us, put us in a situation where that primary relationship has to be insecure? I don't know if I want to save you or not. I'm just not sure. You know, maybe. I mean, you're kind of a jerk sometimes. You know, like,
1: that's not our God. Yeah, you're right. Our God is love. Our God wants to be in relationship with us and us to be in relationship with him. And we can have assurance of salvation.
0: And it's not like that's because beautiful. I'm so great.
1: No,
0: it's because he's so
1: it's
0: great.
1: It's his righteousness. It's his blood that forgives and cleanses and covers us, and his righteousness we can put on. Yeah.
0: And I think that's what Paul is like reveling in here.
1: Yes.
0: He's going to award it to me on that day. And not only me, but also to all who have longed for his appearing. So my point is this, that all the trauma of Paul's life prepared him to lie on his, well, it wasn't his deathbed. He was about to be, beheaded, and he knew he was headed for death. And to say, I fought a good fight, to have that triumphant tone to his thoughts, to his emotions there at the end of his life. He was able to have that because God had prepared him for it through trauma. And he can do that for each one of us.
1: Amen.
0: Through the losses and griefs and traumas of life, we can be prepared to face God without fear, to maybe even see Jesus coming without tasting death. I hope so. I know you hope so too.
1: Amen.
0: But if we are, led to go the route through the grave, we can lie on our bed and say the same thing that Paul said. There's a crown laid up for me. And I want people to have that, because
1: Amen.
0: That secure relationship will fortify them against the disappointments of life, against the traumas of life, which are very great.
1: Yes.
0: And it can be really hard to experience trauma, loss, grief, hard on the nervous system. The nervous system literally gets injured, but it only gets injured so God can build it back up.
1: Yes. And then we have a choice to make. I love when you talk about this, the predictors there of the growth after trauma.
0: Yeah.
1: I love what you talked about is the religious faith and the acceptance. You know, that's a choice on my part. Am I going to live in the pain? Am I going to live in the past? Or am I going to say, okay, God, I'm accepting. Maybe not that that happened. I like what you said. Not
0: what happened.
1: But that it happened.
0: Yeah,
1: that's
0: exactly.
1: A good differentiation. I love that. So it's making that choice.
0: Yeah.
1: And then bringing safe people and fortifying the mind and community. And that's powerful.
0: There's a whole system. And it's amazing when you study scripture and you live the Christian life and then you read the science about what helps people flourish.
1: Right.
0: Psychologically, you're just like, they're talking about church life, you know. They're talking about the life of a believer, secure relationships, your primary one being your connection to God, but then finding healthy human relationships, being in stable marriages and doing all you can to ensure that doesn't always work, but ensure the stability to the degree that you're able to be wise in your interactions with people, not to trust everyone,
1: right.
0: Not to trust too readily people that haven't been tested and proven, but to learn to trust people gradually who have to have like an openness to meeting new people. That's all part of the Christian walk. And then to think true thoughts. I mean, there's your CBT there, your cognitive processing therapy, where you believe the truth about these very devastating events, believing the truth about it. Like one of the most common misbeliefs is it was my fault and God was judging me. But you can go through scripture and you can realize that that is not valid.
1: That's
0: unless
1: right.
0: You can actually identify something that caused whatever happened, like you were drunk driving, you know, for example. But if not, you know, sometimes the world just gets us, you know, random things happen. And to self-blame and to think that God is judging us is not scriptural.
1: That's right.
0: You can't prove that. You can prove biblically that really bad things happen to really good people like Job. Mm-hmm. That's the reason that book exists in the Bible, is to draw back the curtain and show that God was not judging him. He didn't have any sin really in his life that needed to be judged or consequences that needed, but that the devil randomly attacked him. That does happen.
1: Yeah, I was thinking of the man born blind in John 9, and the disciples said, who sinned, this man or his parents? And Jesus said, neither, that God could be glorified.
0: That's right.
1: So you're right. When you pull that curtain back, like with the book of Job or with John 9, and you look at that at the word of God, we discover who our God is. Mm. Anytime I question, for me, my identity, you know, who am I? Satan comes in with those doubts, that self-doubt, those questions. I go back actually to Ephesians 1. And in Ephesians 1, we discover in Jesus, we are forgiven and blessed and chosen and adopted and accepted and made new. And we can even say in Jesus, we are holy. We struggle saying that, but in Jesus, all of those things take place. So Dr. Jen, thank you for being here. Thank you for your heart, for helping people experience freedom and growth after trauma. And we just thank you so much for your heart for that.
0: Oh, I loved it.
1: And we thank you at home as well, just for being part of our 3ABN family. Encourage you to reach out, abide.network. You can connect in with that network there. We believe in what God is doing in and through them. We love you. We pray for you. We will see you next time.

Jill Morricone, and I love the lessons I learned from reading the 23rd Psalm. What a beautiful picture we see of the shepherd who walks faithfully with us through every season of life. And whether we struggle with fear, guilt, pain, weariness, or uncertainty, he shows himself to be present, personal, and enough. He finds those who wander away, restores the broken, comforts the hurting, and leads our weary soul to still waters. And through every question and every trial, he reminds us we are never unseen or abandoned. That's why I invite you to join me on a brand new program designed especially for women called Watered by the Word, which will be broadcast on 3ABN and available on 3ABN Plus beginning Saturday, July 4th. This practical and devotional series focuses on our great shepherd. We'll learn to rely on him for peace in difficult moments and guidance in uncertainty. We'll learn how to feel his transforming, steady presence in our lives, since the shepherd who walks with us will one day bring us safely home to dwell with him forever. I'm so glad you're part of our 3ABN family. Your prayers and financial gifts sustain this ministry, and God is opening even greater opportunities to share this message with the world. Thank you, and may God richly bless you.

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2: Bible is a rescue story. After Adam and Eve fell, they found themselves held fast by sin. It's true, they only had themselves to blame for the mess that they were in. But rather than lead them to the consequences of their misdeeds, heaven swung into action, and the greatest rescue in the history of the universe began. Now, together, we're going to look at another remarkable rescue story.
3: This rescue took place prior to the Civil War, and some say it paved the way for the Civil War. Involved were a group of Christians, a number of university students, a fugitive, and a group of people committed to returning the fugitive to his home. There was civil disobedience and cooperation between people of different races. No small thing considering this rescue occurred in 1858. In defiance of federal law, a town rallied to free a man who had been legally captured. But this group decided they just weren't going to take it. And they didn't. It's 1833. A new town is created in northern Ohio. This community, called Oberlin, would soon become the home of a missionary training school. It wouldn't take long before Oberlin College was committed to the abolition of slavery.
4: Oberlin was founded as a religious utopia. It was designed to be a community where people of faith came. You actually signed a faith covenant to be part of the Oberlin community. And in the earliest days of the Oberlin colony, the church, the faith community, the town, and the college were like this. They were all interwoven together. There was no way to separate them out.
5: The idea of this small little town was really based upon making sure that everyone had a voice and that we'll be this hot spot of abolitionism, this hot spot of freedom.
6: It was very radical. This was a place where black families really had opportunities, business, educational, and just safety at that time.
2: Slavery was abolished in Ohio in 1802. The town of Oberlin was fully integrated. Blacks and whites operated businesses right next to each other, and they worshipped together in church. In fact, instead of celebrating the 4th of July, many Oberlin residents dedicated that day to holding anti-slavery meetings. Oberlin was considered an academic powder keg for abolitionism and the most noted abolition town in all of North America.
3: At Oberlin, white students and black students, males and females, studied alongside each other. Students worked in agriculture or mechanics, as well as pursuing academics, and great numbers of missionaries were sent out. The Oberlin Church had decided that slavery was a sin, and slaveholders were not welcome to attend. Charles Finney, a professor of theology at Oberlin College before becoming the school's president, denounced slavery from the pulpit, calling it a great national sin.
2: How did Oberlin become such a stronghold of abolitionism?
4: I think a good part of that has to do with the popularity of Charles Finney. He was the one that designed the space that you and I are sitting in today, which his following was so powerful that it actually reached the point where they wouldn't all fit in this building, and they had to build a second congregational church, not because of a division, but because they just needed more space. So I think Charles Finney was really passionate about it. You looked at the members of the community that it came here. If you were a captive and managed to escape and came to Oberlin, you didn't have to hide out. You could live openly in this community. You're welcomed in this community. So they were both black and white abolitionist leaders that lived here.
3: Ohio's anti-slavery stance wasn't unusual. Pennsylvania banned slavery in 1780. Massachusetts and Rhode Island followed suit before 1785. Vermont banned slavery on July 2, 1777, even before it was a state. The United States banned the importation of slaves in 1808, but it would be another 55 years before the Emancipation Proclamation would be signed.
2: By the middle of the 19th century, life had become more complicated for abolitionists living in the North. While it had been illegal to assist a fugitive from slavery since 1793, the Fugitive Slave Act of 1850 compelled people to assist in the capture of a fugitive from slavery if it was deemed necessary for them to do so. Those who refused could be fined or imprisoned. Now, it was very difficult to prove that any African American was not a fugitive from slavery. Those accused of being such were denied a trial and could not testify in their own behalf. Making matters worse, the commissioner deciding such cases was paid $5 if he decided in behalf of the fugitive, $10 if he decided in behalf of the slave owner. So not only was the law massively unjust, it was also open to terrible abuse.
3: In the winter of 1856, three people decided to escape to freedom. Frank, Dinah, and a man named John Price fled from slave owner John Bacon in Mason County, Kentucky. Escaping as they did was extraordinarily risky, especially given the hostile weather. On foot, they crossed a frozen Ohio River, avoided main roads, traveling mainly at night to avoid detection, before making it to North Central Ohio in February. Price and his friends traveled via the Underground Railroad, an informal network of routes taken by enslaved African Americans out of the South and on to freedom, either in northern states or in Canada, where fugitives were welcomed and even given citizenship. Most who escaped never made it to freedom and were returned to the farms or plantations from which they fled. John Price and his fellow fugitive Frank were living in Oberlin, Ohio by early to mid 1858. Price worked as he was able and was otherwise supported by charity. But even in Oberlin, he wasn't completely safe. Slave catchers might be sent to retrieve the property of southern slave owners.
2: Someone like John Price was worth around $1,000, which is about $40,000 today. He might have been worth as much as $1,500, $60,000 today. So there was real money to be lost when a slave ran for freedom. Slave owners were highly motivated to get them back. Slave catchers were also well remunerated. For bringing in somebody like John Price, a slave catcher might earn as much as $1,000. Again, that's $40,000 today. The arrival of a certain mysterious stranger in Oberlin set local residents on edge. Anderson Jennings was the neighbor of John Bacon. John Bacon was the owner of John Price, Frank, and Dinah back in Mason County, Kentucky. On the pretext of finding work for John, certain associates of Jennings lured him into a horse-drawn carriage, took him out of the edge of town, and just like that, John Price had been captured without any fuss at all. He'd be taken out of free Ohio, back to the farm and the life which he had escaped. And that might have been the end of the story, except that the slave catcher Jennings didn't anticipate the resistance he'd be up against from the people of Oberlin. What transpired is said to have paved the way, in part, for the Civil War. After narrowly avoiding having to go to war against his own people, David, who at the time was a fugitive from King Saul, returns to his temporary home in Ziklag to discover the city had been burned to the ground, and his possessions, and far worse, the women and children, had all been taken. After inquiring of God what he ought to do, David and his men pursued the Amalekite raiders. After a day of battle, they were triumphant, and David and his community were all reunited. Now, while it didn't quite rise to that level in this case, the rescue of John Price was dramatic, and its effects far-reaching.
3: He was transported by his captors here to Wellington, 8 or 9 miles south of Oberlin. Jennings, the slave catcher, planned to have John on the 5:13 p.m. train from Wellington to Columbus, Ohio, and back on the farm in Mason County, Kentucky, within a day. Except that, on their way to Wellington, the group passed a carriage coming in the other direction, toward Oberlin. In that carriage was Ansel Lyman, an Oberlin student and a staunch abolitionist.
2: Within 15 minutes, Tappan Square was filled with people who were armed and ready for action. Business owners, students, city employees, black people, white people. Between them, they gathered every vehicle they could find, seizing some. The people of Oberlin were going after John Price, and they would bring him back to where they believed he belonged.
6: Bells started to ring throughout town. People were rushing out of their homes, especially the black business owners. You know, they were all congregating. Many of them met in Tappan Square, and one of them raised rifles in one hand and kind of waved his hat in the other and said, "I'm going to rescue John Price." And the crowd just gives this massive cheer.
2: Some walked to Wellington. Of those who didn't carry guns, many carried sticks. One woman loaned her horse and carriage to the rescuers, saying, "If necessary, spare not the life of my beast, but rescue the man." It's said that the Anglo-Irish statesman Edmund Burke once said, "The only thing necessary for evil to triumph is for good men to do nothing." Well, in this case, good men and women did something. But even then, it looked like evil might triumph. While looking at the rescue of John Price, it's worth asking ourselves why a slave would escape in the first place. Now, you might say for obvious reasons, and I think you'd be right about that. As the property of another person, no slave was free. But while these stories aren't pleasant, we're going to look at one that might give us an understanding of the mindset of a fugitive. While Margaret Garner was black, her father was a white plantation owner. The father of her four children was also a white plantation owner. Margaret, her husband, and the four kids were arrested under the Fugitive Slave Act after fleeing across a frozen Ohio River during what was then the coldest winter in 60 years. But rather than see her children return to slavery and have her own daughters endure what she had endured, Margaret took her two-year-old daughter's life and would have taken the lives of her three other children if she'd been able to do so. She was driven to desperation by the horrific abuses of a system that was simply accepted. Those abuses were tolerated and considered to be simply part of the way of life. So what would the law do with Margaret Garner, who had taken the life of her own child? Well, she wasn't tried in Ohio. If she was, she would be tried as a free person. Instead, she was taken back to Kentucky, where she was considered property. As property, she couldn't be tried for murder, but she could be returned to slavery. And she was.
5: John Price was captured under the Fugitive Slave Act. And Oberlin said that we are going to break this law and we are going to make sure that we protect John Price. So in a nutshell, when John Price was captured, when John Price was taken to Wellington, and when John Price was going to be transported back to Kentucky, Oberlin said enough is enough and we are finished with this compromise.
2: John Price was taken to the Wadsworth Hotel. A group of armed men held Price inside, determined that he was going south to Kentucky. But by 3 that afternoon, about 250 men and some women gathered in front of the hotel, determined that Price was going nowhere except back to Oberlin. The tension increased when word spread that a local militia was going to be arriving in Wellington by train. The locals knew that if they were going to act, they needed to act quickly. After negotiations for the release of John Price broke down, two groups of men broke into the Wadsworth Hotel, wrestled him away from his captors, and Price was spirited away in a carriage back to Oberlin.
6: So he safely gets away. He's going to hide in the home of a man named James Fitch. He stays there for a few hours, but everyone in town knows James Fitch is an abolitionist, an Underground Railroad agent. So they quickly realize that is not the safest house. So James Monroe, who later lives in this house, he and James Fitch escort John Price to another home, which was just like up the block here, to James Fairchild and his wife, and they shelter John Price, and nobody thinks to look there.
2: But the fact remained that the rescuers had broken the law. The fact that it was an unjust law did not lessen their guilt. 37 men were indicted by a grand jury of the District Court of Cleveland. 25 were from Oberlin, including 12 black men, some of whom were businessmen, and 12 were from Wellington. The Cleveland Leader newspaper reported on January 13, 1859, that a felon's feast was held to celebrate what they had done as rescuers in defiance of what they considered to be an unjust law. State officials then arrested the federal marshal and others involved in John Price's capture. Eventually, the marshal and his men were released in exchange for 35 of the 37 men facing federal indictment. The two who were not released were convicted and had to serve their sentences. Simeon Bushnell served 88 days in the Cuyahoga County Jail. The other was African-American Charles Langston, who said as he addressed the court,
7: "I know that the courts of this country, that the laws of this country, that the governmental machinery of this country are so constituted as to oppress and outrage colored men. Men of my complexion. I cannot then, of course, expect, judging from the past history of the country, any mercy from the laws, from the Constitution, or from the courts of the country."
2: It was said his address before the court was masterly, spellbinding, powerful. But it didn't prevent him from being sentenced to 20 days in prison and a $100 fine, which, disappointing to the government of President James Buchanan, was about the lightest punishment he could receive.
3: So what became of John Price? It's believed he made it to Canada and to freedom.
2: The second best-selling book in the United States in the 19th century was Uncle Tom's Cabin, Harriet Beecher Stowe's classic novel dealing with the injustices of slavery. Published in 1852, Uncle Tom's Cabin was addressed to Southern whites and skewered Christians who believed that slavery was just. Although she relied on stereotypes and from our vantage point might not always have got her tone quite right, there's no question that Uncle Tom's Cabin created a groundswell of opposition against slavery and opened eyes to the horrors of the institution all around the world. The number one selling book in the United States in the 19th century was the Bible, which, simply put, is a collection of rescue stories. Adam and Eve were offered a way out of the slavery of sin through the promise of a savior. Noah and his family rescued from a global flood. The Israelites were rescued from Egypt. Daniel was rescued from hungry lions, and his friends were rescued in a fiery furnace. Peter was rescued from prison. Bartimaeus, the 10 lepers, the man let down through the roof of Peter's home in Capernaum, and many more, rescued from the power of sickness and disease. But those aren't the greatest rescue stories. The Bible says that Jesus would save his people from their sins. And that's the greatest rescue of all. We could think of the demon-possessed, the woman taken in adultery, the woman at the well, Zacchaeus, and others who were rescued from the power of sin. Paul in Romans 7 describes the experience of the person stuck in sin, someone he calls carnal, a person who wants to do right but can't, and doesn't want to do wrong but does. He cries out, "Who shall deliver me from this body of death?" The answer is, "I thank God through Jesus Christ our Lord." Jesus, with power to rescue you from the strongest chains that bind you. He's able to break addictions. He can make an angry person calm, a bitter person sweet, an unforgiving person gracious. The power of God can make an honest person out of a thief, a moral person out of an immoral person. It can change a violent person's heart and make that person gentle. Jesus can bring peace into your marriage and joy into your home. God can make you what you could never make yourself. God can make you what you know you really want to be. You know, even in the church, there are far too many people who've never experienced God's power to save. They're calling themselves Christians while they've never been impacted by the transforming power of God. Too many people outside the church are distracted by side issues without ever considering the real issue. And that is, there's only one power in the universe that can save you from sin. Only one power in the universe that can save you from yourself, give you peace in your life, give you a new heart. Only the power of God can do that. Only God Himself. The ultimate rescue is still to come. That's what Paul was talking about when he wrote to Titus about the blessed hope. Jesus spoke of it. Revelation refers to it. Daniel wrote about it. It's the apogee. It's the high point of the Bible. Jesus said, "I go to prepare a place for you. And if I go and prepare a place for you, I will come again and receive you unto myself, that where I am, there ye may be also." In the book of Revelation, the same event, the return of Jesus, is portrayed as Jesus riding down the great corridors of space on a white horse, all the angels of heaven following him. And he hath on his vesture and on his thigh a name written, King of Kings and Lord of Lords. Paul wrote that the Lord himself shall descend from heaven with a shout, with the voice of the archangel and with the trump of God. And the dead in Christ shall rise first. Then we which are alive and remain shall be caught up together with them in the clouds to meet the Lord in the air. And so shall we ever be with the Lord. That's the return of Jesus. Now, you and I both know that this world doesn't really have anything to offer. And we know there can't be much time left. Where are you going to be on that day? Through faith in Jesus, you can be ready for the return of Jesus and for the eternity that follows. You know, we learned several things from the rescue of John Price. One of them is, there are times that people need to act. If that one university student, Ansel Lyman, had come back here to Oberlin, right here to Tappan Square, and said nothing, the story of the rescue of John Price would not have happened. He couldn't have rescued John on his own, but he raised the alarm. And then people said, "We're going to dare to be different. We're going to dare to step forward and make a difference. We're going to dare to stand up for what we know is right, even though others don't agree with us. We're going to do the right thing because it's right." And these dedicated Christian people, committed to doing the right thing, altered the course of history. John Price didn't have to go free. He needed to be rescued in order to go free. But when the rescuers came, Price didn't have to go with them. He could have said, "Don't rescue me. I'm going to go back to Kentucky and back to the farm." Now, that might not sound like a very smart thing to do, but there are people who do that all the time, and you might be one of them. How? Well, you might be one of the people who say, "I could never go to heaven because I'm too bad," or "My heart is too hard," or "I'm too wicked," or "I'm just too far gone." None of that is true. What you're really saying is, I don't want the Savior to save me. It's like you're on the second floor of the Washington Hotel and the gang of guys breaks in through the back door and one goes through the front door, they rush up the stairs and you say, you've made a mistake, not me. I don't want to be freed. Let me go back to Kentucky. That's what you're saying to God when you're saying, I'm too hard, I'm too far gone, I'm not worthy. So how about today we look in the direction of heaven and we say, thank you. Question for you. Do you think most believers in Jesus are experiencing the power of the gospel? Second question, a more important question. Are you experiencing the power of God in your life? 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
8: 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And loving well means wanting the very best for others. 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
2: 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John Price experienced new life in a new land. God wants you to do the same. Let me pray with you now. Father in heaven, in Jesus' name, we thank you. We thank you that Jesus died so that we might be free from sin, ultimately from this world, free to experience everlasting life in your presence. Now, Father in heaven, we remember the Bible says, if the Son of God shall make you free, you shall be free indeed. We thank you for what Jesus did on the cross. We thank you for the ultimate rescue that will take place soon when Jesus comes back to gather his people and take them home. Through faith in Jesus, we say to you now, we want to be there. We plan to be there. We will be there. And we pray in Jesus' name, amen. Thanks so much for joining me. I'm looking forward to seeing you again next time. Until then, remember, it is written, man shall not live by bread alone, but by every word that proceeds from the mouth of God.

0: 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We hope you have been blessed and that your faith in God has been renewed. 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

0: 25. What an unlikely pair. While our finite minds find it difficult, if not impossible, to imagine perfect harmony, God makes it entirely clear in His Word that even the animals will be at peace with each other. Security will reign in God's new world. In the book of Genesis, we find that the serpent Satan was portrayed as quite pompous, yet the serpent in heaven will be humbly bowing low as he licks the dust. Harmony, peace, and safety will be characteristics of God's kingdom.
1: Annual birthdays are happy memorials whose dates can never be altered. Yet one of the most important birthdays in history has been changed, according to some authorities. I'll be back in a moment with the amazing facts.
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1: Hello, this is Joe Cruz on the Amazing Facts broadcast, facts which affect you. You know, friends, once upon a time, the lines were drawn very clearly in Protestant theology concerning sources of authority. The Bible and the Bible only, that was the rallying cry of Reformation-based movements. Today, we look about us to find the spiritual descendants of those true Protestants of the long ago, and we hardly recognize what we see. Modernism and higher criticism has taken a terrible toll upon those who once accepted the divine credentials of the Bible. For this reason, it's no longer a great source of theological concern that some modern religious practices have no basis at all in the Scriptures. And I refer to theological leaders when I say that, friends, not to the average layman. Multitudes of Protestant laymen are hungry for the old-time Bible ring of scriptural sermons. They still want to know that every doctrine has its roots in a plain, "Thus saith the Lord." It's from among these Bible-loving Christians that the question is so often raised, why do we keep Sunday instead of the Bible Sabbath? You see, they study their Bibles enough to know that there's no mention of any first-day observance at all in the Scriptures. Now, friends, there should be a million more concerned Christians studying to find a Bible answer for their beliefs and practices. What saith the Bible? This should be the only question in regard to doctrine. Often ministers will comfort the conscientious questioner with the assurance that some change was made in the Sabbath somewhere back there in antiquity. But they never produce the text, friends, because that's the strange missing text of the Bible. No change was made in the days of Jesus or the apostles. You'll find no Bible record of such an occurrence. Now I want you to notice what a well-known Baptist author said about this peculiar omission in the Bible. Dr. Edward Hiscox is the author of the Baptist Manual and some other books also. And in a speech before a group of ministers, he said this, and I'm quoting now, "There was and is a commandment to keep holy the Sabbath day, but that Sabbath day was not Sunday. It will be said, however, and with some show of triumph, that the Sabbath was transferred from the seventh to the first day of the week. Where can the record of such a transaction be found? Not in the New Testament, absolutely not. Of course, I quite well know that Sunday did come into use in early Christian history as a religious day, as we learn from the Christian fathers and other sources. But what a pity that it comes branded with a mark of paganism and christened with the name of the sun god when adopted and sanctioned by the papal apostasy and bequeathed as a sacred legacy to Protestantism." End of quotation. Well, that is a very interesting statement, friends, and it summarizes what a lot of other Protestant leaders have also thought and said about this subject of the Sabbath. In fact, we could go on here giving other statements. Here's what Sir William Domville of the Church of England had to say about this matter. "Centuries of the Christian era passed away before Sunday was observed by the Christian church as a Sabbath. History does not furnish us with a single proof or indication that it was at any time so observed previous to the sabbatical edict of Constantine in 321 A.D. End of quotation. The Presbyterians have this to say in the Christian at Work, quote, "So some have tried to build the observance of Sunday upon apostolic command, whereas the apostles gave no command on the matter at all. The truth is, as soon as we appeal to the literal scripture, that is, the literal writing of the Bible, the Sabbatarians have the best of the argument."

Then we have a statement here from the Methodist Church, and this is taken from the Methodist Theological Compendium by Dr. Benny, and we read this: "It is true there is no positive command for infant baptism, nor is there any for keeping holy the first day of the week." And then we have Dr. W.R. Dale, a Congregationalist spokesman, who says this in his book entitled The Ten Commandments: "It is quite clear that however rigidly or devotedly we may spend Sunday, we are not keeping the Sabbath. The Sabbath was founded on a specific divine command. We can plead no such command for the observance of Sunday. There is not a single line in the New Testament to suggest that we incur any penalty by violating the supposed sanctity of Sunday." And then the Lutheran position is revealed in the Augsburg Confession of Faith, which I'll read right now. This is their statement: "The observance of the Lord's Day, that is Sunday, is founded not on any command of God, but on the authority of the Church." And here's another Episcopalian spokesman. In fact, this is Neander writing in his History of the Christian Religion and Church. He said, "The festival of Sunday, like all other festivals, was always only a human ordinance, and it was far from the intentions of the apostles to establish a divine command in that respect. Far from them and from the early apostolic church to transfer the laws of the Sabbath to Sunday." And then let me give a statement from a book entitled 10 Rules for a Living. This is by Dr. Clovis G. Chappell. And he says this, quite a statement. Listen carefully to this now as I quote: "We ought to remember that the Sabbath is God's gift to man, that it was given not for the benefit of God, but for the benefit of ourselves. It fits into human needs, and in this it is like every other of these rules. Not one of them is for God's benefit, all are for ours. We realize, of course, that our Sabbath is not the same as that observed by the Jews. Theirs was the seventh day of the week, while ours is the first. The reason we observe the first day instead of the seventh is based on no positive command. One will search the Scriptures in vain for authority for changing from the seventh day to the first. The early Christians began to worship on the first day of the week because Jesus rose from the dead on that day. By and by, this day of worship was made also a day of rest, a legal holiday. This took place in the year 321 A.D. Our Christian Sabbath, therefore, Sunday, is not a matter of positive command." End of statement. Now, this is a statement, that one I just read, now remember, is from Dr. Clovis Chappell, a very well-known Methodist minister, from his little book, 10 Rules for a Living. By the way, it's on page 61. Well, we could keep on reading from many, many other Protestant sources these acknowledgments that the Sabbath day hasn't been changed, not in the Bible at least. There's not a text in the Scriptures to indicate that any change took place or that any change ever could take place. Now, just in finishing our quotations here, let's refer to two other statements, this time from Catholic sources. One is taken from the American Sentinel, and it's a statement by Father Enright, who was then president of the Redemptorist College in America. And he said this: "It was the Holy Catholic Church that changed the day of rest from Saturday to Sunday, the first day of the week. And it not only compelled all to keep Sunday, but urged all persons to labor on the seventh day under pain of anathema. Protestants profess great reverence for the Bible, and yet by their solemn act of keeping Sunday, they acknowledge the power of the Catholic Church. The Bible says, remember the Sabbath day to keep it holy, but the Catholic Church says, no, keep the first day of the week. And lo, the entire civilized world bows down in reverent obedience to the command of the Holy Catholic Church." Now, friends, that's the end of the statement made by Father Enright, a priest, and then serving as president of the Redemptorist College in America. That is not a statement by any other than a leader of the Catholic Church. Well, these are only a few of many statements by Protestant and Catholic spokesmen on the subject of the Sabbath. Listen, there is no clearer, simpler subject in the Bible than this one, because no other day has ever been called the Sabbath except the seventh day. I realize that these thoughts may be new and upsetting to some of you who listen today, but friends, I present these things in love today. We're dealing with a commandment which is found in the very heart of God's great moral law. We're talking about a rule which was written by the very finger of God on imperishable tables of stone. This is not a law that man made. It is a law God made. And these rules still apply. They've never been abrogated.
The seventh-day Sabbath is a memorial of creation, the birthday of the world, and the sign of our sanctification. Notice this verse in Ezekiel 20, verse 12. Moreover also I gave them my Sabbaths to be a sign between me and them, that they might know that I am the Lord that sanctify them. You see, friends, the work of conversion and sanctification in a human heart requires the same creative power that brought the world into existence. So the Sabbath represents that power of a new creature in Christ, just as it memorializes the world brought forth in the beginning. And just as Jesus rested from the work of creation on the seventh-day Sabbath in Genesis 2:1-3, so he rested from his work of redemption or recreation in the tomb over the Sabbath in the New Testament following his death. Well, one of the most blessed promises of the Bible, I believe, is found in Isaiah 58:13-14. If thou turn away thy foot from the Sabbath, from doing thy pleasure on my holy day, and call the Sabbath a delight, the holy of the Lord, honorable, and shalt honor him, not doing thine own ways, nor finding thine own pleasure, nor speaking thine own words, then shalt thou delight thyself in the Lord, and I will cause thee to ride upon the high places of the earth. And I will feed thee with the heritage of Jacob thy father, for the mouth of the Lord hath spoken it. Now notice that God speaks here as though we're trampling on his holy Sabbath. He says that we should take our feet off that day and keep it holy. Then the principles of true Sabbath keeping are laid down. Not doing thine own way, nor finding thine own pleasure, or speaking thine own words. What a spiritual exercise we have here, friends. This matter is not just physical. It's a matter of worship in the heart as well as rest in the body. Now, some people have said, well, if we just rest in our bed on the Sabbath and don't go out to do the physical work, we'll be keeping it holy. Oh, but this is not so, friends, as the Bible says that even our thoughts are involved here. The only way we can keep the Sabbath truly is by being in an attitude of worship towards God and having thoughts that have been made spiritual as well as a body that's resting physically. And those who honor him in Sabbath keeping, God will bless with the richest measure, causing them to ride on the high places of the earth, as we just read. That's a wonderful promise, friends. But the best of all, I believe, is the one found in Isaiah 66:22-23. It tells us how all the redeemed will keep the Sabbath with Jesus and the earth made new. Listen, for as the new heavens and the new earth which I will make shall remain before me, saith the Lord, so shall your seed and your name remain. And it shall come to pass that from one new moon to another and from one Sabbath to another shall all flesh come to worship before me, saith the Lord. Now that's talking about the new earth, friends, where you and I will be dwelling with Jesus throughout eternity. Oh, I want to attend that great Sabbath school above. Don't you, friends? This tells us that in heaven, we're all going up every Sabbath day before the throne of God to worship him. The earth will blossom as Eden, and the same blessed Sabbath of Eden lost will be the Sabbath of Eden restored. The Lord's Day is going to span the ages, friends. It's going from the Garden of Eden in the past right on down to the Garden of Eden that God will make over again when the curse of sin is removed from this earth altogether. What a thrilling thing that will be. Everybody who goes to heaven, according to this Bible text, will be keeping the Sabbath. And friends, that Sabbath is a seventh-day Sabbath. That's the only one mentioned in the Bible. And that's the one we should be learning to keep here on this earth. What a blessing there is in it for us, if we'll keep it in spirit and in truth. And that's exactly the way God wants us to keep it, of course. Well, in closing today, let me urge you to write for Folder G. This is one of 12 information folders that constitutes our Correspondence Bible course. And this one is lettered with the letter G. So you will just write and ask for Information Folder G. Now, this is the one that presents the true Sabbath in all of its simple biblical beauty. And here's a subject, friend, that's been so grossly neglected and misunderstood by millions of Christians today. And you need to study this folder, Folder G. There's no cost for it at all, so why don't you sit down and write for it right now? And now, this is Joe Cruz saying goodbye for today.

0: I would seek unto God, and unto God would I commit my cause, which doeth great things and unsearchable, marvelous things without number, who giveth rain upon the earth and sendeth waters upon the fields, to set up on high those that be low, that those which mourn may be exalted to safety.
1: Welcome again to The Bible Unchained. I am your host, Phil Ammons, and I'm delighted that again you've joined me at this time in the study of God's Word. I invite you to think along with me today on the sacred topic of The God Contest, Part 2. We're laying the groundwork for sound biblical interpretation, tried and true tools and principles for interpreting Bible texts, appreciating the great indispensable value of sacred truth and how to distinguish truth from error. All this is laying the foundation, the groundwork, upon which to truth build on a variety of Bible teaching going forward. But we first need to build the structure for using our God-given tools to recognize, understand, and apply biblical truth. Today, we continue on to part two of the God Contest. Last time, we discussed how in the Bible, God proves who he is and distinguishes himself from false gods, false religions, false teachings by his ability to disclose to us history in advance, which we call Bible prophecy. We discussed prophecies involving ancient Tyre, Sidon, and Babylon, and how we can confirm those prophecies with our own eyes today. One writer estimates that there are almost 2,000 Bible prophecies. We will soon examine one of the most colorful biblical prophecies spanning thousands of years, which is verified by both Christian and infidel alike today. Before we do this, let us consider the tools for correctly interpreting Bible prophecy. God wants you to understand prophecy. Paul writes, "So that we come behind in no gift, waiting for the coming of our Lord Jesus Christ, who shall also confirm you unto the end, that you may be blameless in the day of our Lord Jesus Christ." 1 Corinthians 1, verses 7 and 8. Now, God never says that the gift of prophecy would end with the early church. Truth decay is evident with over 4,300 world religions and 33,000 Christian denominations, but there is only one truth. On the Bible Unchained, our mission and work is to unchain and unearth integral and necessary Bible truths that have been forgotten, ignored, reviled, despised, and even destroyed. We are truth building on this broadcast, similar to the construction of the building of massive skyscrapers that we see all around us. You builders out there know very well about digging deep into the ground to find a soil sturdy enough to hold the weight of the building. For skyscrapers, almost 300 feet into the ground. You know about hoisting systems, support columns, slip forming, reinforced steel supports, steel grids and framework. You know about vertical rods, scaffolding, and steel beams. I marvel at the technological and engineering genius of man to create such mammoth statuaries. But when these mammoth skyscrapers are under construction, they can be quite the eyesore, even a nuisance. The noise, traffic rerouting, disruption of daily commerce, and inconvenience they can cause. But when they are complete, oh, they can be a marvel and an asset to a bustling metropolis. Truth building is similar. While under construction, a foundation must be poured and set with understanding the fundamental elements of searching for Bible truth. The brick and mortar of Scripture must be laid and erected on the foundation of Jesus Christ. And we must dig deep in laying those foundations. The Old Testament, the New Testament, They are the steel beams and concrete columns of faith building. While truth is not always agreeable to us at first while under construction, it becomes a thing of beauty as it becomes clearer and clearer and clearer. David said, "Out of Zion, the perfection of beauty, God hath shined." Psalm 50 and verse 2. O worship the Lord in the beauty of holiness. Psalm 96 and verse 9. For how great is his goodness and how great is his beauty. Zechariah 9 and verse 17. So, we constructing the foundations for truth building as it relates to Bible prophecy will be able to see its beauty as we go along and as we thread these truths together. We should not give trust to every person claiming to be a prophet as we are considering prophecy. God wants us to test people claiming to be prophets. Truth building starts with being able to verify our trust in one claiming the prophetic gift. Applying the test of a true prophet can be seen as follows. First, you must be able to discern true prophets from false prophets. Jesus says, "And many false prophets shall arise and shall deceive many." Matthew 24:11. "For there shall arise false Christs and false prophets, and shall show great signs and wonders, insomuch that if it were possible, they shall deceive the very elect." Matthew 24:24. John writes, "Beloved, believe not every spirit, but try the spirits whether they are of God, because many false prophets are gone out into the world." 1 John 4 and verse 1. Moses writes in Deuteronomy 18:22, "When a prophet speaketh in the name of the Lord, if that thing follow not, nor come to pass, that is the thing which the Lord hath not spoken, but the prophet hath spoken it presumptuously. Thou shalt not be afraid of him." In other words, thou shalt not be in awe or respect those whose prophecies fail. Jeremiah writes, "The prophet which prophesieth of peace, when the word of the prophet shall come to pass, then shall the prophet be known that the Lord hath truly sent him." Jeremiah 28 and verse 9. Now, consistent with the Bible in every respect, the Bible says, "If they speak not according to this word, it is because there is no light in them." Isaiah 8 and verse 20. The fruit of the life determines a true prophet from a false prophet. Jesus says, "Beware of false prophets which come to you in sheep's clothing, but inwardly they are ravening wolves. Ye shall know them by their fruits. Do men gather grapes of thorns or figs of thistles? Even so every good tree bringeth forth good fruit, but a corrupt tree bringeth forth evil fruit. A good tree cannot bring forth evil fruit, neither can a corrupt tree bring forth good fruit." Matthew 7, 15 through 19. It is by the fruit of the life that a true prophet is known. Now there are times where the events of a prophecy are not ripe to be understood in the present time that the prophecy was written, but over time. Daniel 12 and verse 9, "And he said, Go thy way, Daniel, for the words are closed up and sealed until the end of time." Now you can imagine that some of the great prophecies of the Bible were not yet understood at the time they were written or spoken. Time is required for some Bible prophecies to unfold. Bible prophets often use pictorial representation as an effective learning tool. Often prophecies are couched in colorful and dramatic pictures, symbols, and metaphors to impress the mind with vivid truths of events to come. Ezekiel, Jeremiah, Isaiah, the minor prophets are replete with such methods of writing and the speaking of prophecies. Now there was a threat of the interruption of messages, and this is why many prophets spoke in symbols or in code. These messages were often given as a rebuke to the nation in power, to which the Bible writer was subject. John in Revelation is a prime example of John writing prophecies in symbols and codes so that the Roman government could not discern that much of what he was writing had to do with the beast, the Roman power in Revelation. Now, there are several points that I want to make about Bible prophecy in addition to this. First, Bible prophecy should interpret its own coding of symbolism in prophecy. In other words, we see the language used in other similarly situated passages to help us interpret and understand a prophet's prophecy. Secondly, we have to distinguish between that which is literal in a prophecy versus that which is figurative. And we will see in certain prophecies numbers, points of science, other facts of history, and other elements. But we need to distinguish with each prophecy, and we'll do this as we go along, the difference between that which is literal and that which the author presents to us in figurative language. Thirdly, we must compare contemporaries with contemporaries. For instance, Hosea and Amos were contemporaries. They wrote about the same subjects at the same time, about future events regarding God's people and regarding society at large. And so as we compare prophets who were writing at the same time about the same subjects, this helps us to understand a Bible prophecy. Fourthly, some prophecies concerning the Jewish nation were contingent on their obedience. And to the extent that they were not obedient, we can see that there were some prophecies that went to the Gentiles. And we're going to look at some of those prophecies. This is hugely important in helping us to understand eschatological, or in other words, end time prophecies that the Bible speaks about. More on that to come. Fifthly, some prophecies were universal in scope. That means that it was for all people in all cultures at all time. And so we need to distinguish prophecies that were universal versus prophecies that were merely local. Sixthly, there were some prophecies in the Bible that are intended for only a temporal effect, whereas other prophecies in the Bible were continually to last until the end of time and beyond. We're out of time for today. Join us next time on The Bible Unchained.
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3: The Bible promises and is very clear on the fact that we are able to be adopted into God's family and live with Him for eternity. Galatians 4 verses 6 and 7 is quite clear, saying, "And because you are sons, God has sent forth the Spirit of His Son into your hearts, crying out, 'Abba, Father.' Therefore, you are no longer a slave, but a son, and if a son, then an heir of God through Christ." And 2 Corinthians 6, verse 18, goes on to promise that, "I will be a father to you, and you shall be my sons and daughters, says the Lord Almighty." Also, the Gospel according to Matthew, chapter 12, verse 50, reminds us that Jesus said, "For whoever does the will of my Father in heaven is my brother and sister and mother." More promises for you to read in the Bible.
4: Philippians 4, 13. "I can do all things through Christ who strengthens me." Philippians 4:13. "I'm Mackenzie from the Mount Pleasant Seventh-day Adventist School."
5: 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Charlotte, 93.1 WMPA Ferrisburg, 93.9 WAVC Mayo, 97.3 W247AM Kalamazoo, 97.9 WIHC Newberry, 102.7 W274BN Alpena, 104.7 W284AH Lansing, 1540 KTGG Okemos, 1110 AM WWMN Petoskey, and streaming online at 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
6: Have you ever considered how we can be justified by faith, and yet we're judged by our works? How do we address that dissonance? Let's talk about that. Hello, 3ABN family. I'm Jill Morricone. We welcome you to 3ABN Truth for Today. This program is all focused on uplifting the truth in the Word of God. We want to discover what God's Word says for us today in these closing moments of Earth's history. What can we discover in God's Word that we can carry with us? This weekend mini-series is all about the everlasting gospel and the investigative judgment. What an incredible theme and topic, and we're all the way down to program number 5. Our speaker of the hour is Clifford Goldstein. Now, you might say, well, Clifford Goldstein is an author. And you would be right. He's a prolific author, having written over 20 books. You might say, oh, I heard about him because I've read some of the things or magazines that he's edited. And that would be true. He has been the editor of the Adult Bible Study Guide since 1999. The Adult Bible Study Guide used to be called the Sabbath School Quarterly. If you've been part of any Sabbath keeping group in the Seventh-day Adventist Church around the world, you would have studied every Sabbath morning from that quarterly, and the Lord has blessed Clifford Goldstein to edit that particular quarterly for over a quarter of a century. The message that he is bringing for us today is the gospel and the judgment. Can we discover the gospel in the judgment? Is it present? Is it relevant? And is there good news for you and I today? Join us for today's presentation. Thank you, Brother Cliff.
7: Thank you, Jill. It's a privilege to be here. Let's have a word of prayer. Father, I thank you for the privilege to be here, the opportunity to be here. And I pray the reality of your love and the reality of your grace for us as sinners will shine through in your word. In Jesus' name, amen. You know, as Seventh-day Adventists, we are not alone in dealing with a simple question. How do we reconcile two clearly biblical teachings? That of justification by faith and judgment by works. Other Protestant churches, even Roman Catholics, have wrestled with this same question. I've read it in all sorts of denominations because the Bible most emphatically teaches both ideas. We are justified by what Christ has done for us, that is by his works for us, and yet over and over, Old Testament and in the New, we are told that we are going to be judged by our works. So, the big question, the question has always been, how do we reconcile these ideas? Well, I believe that as Seventh-day Adventists, we have the answer. We have the key, and it is found in our sanctuary message. And in fact, I believe there's one Bible text, one text in the whole scripture that more than any other one unlocks the whole thing. And it reads, Vayomer Eli ad Erev Boker Alpayim Ushlosh Meot Venitzdak Kodesh. Now, maybe you don't know that way, because that was the Hebrew, but you might be more familiar with it in the English. And he said unto me, unto 2,300 days, then shall the sanctuary be cleansed. Daniel 8:14. I believe in this verse is the key, holds the key to unlock what Christians have struggled with and wrestled with for centuries. And that's why my title of my talk is called The Pre-Advent Judgment. Now, if you're an Adventist, then ideally you believe in this teaching. It's one of our 28 fundamental beliefs. It's number 24. Okay. Now, I want you to put aside for a moment, I don't know, Hiram Edson in the cornfield, or the year 1844, or the great disappointment. Put aside anything SDA. Forget that. Whether you believe in number 24 or not, the fact is that over and over and over, the Bible teaches judgment, teaches that there's a judgment of believers, of every single one of us. Again, the question is, forgetting the phrase, or forgetting the year 1844, or the phrase, the pre-Advent judgment or investigative judgment, whatever you want to call it, here's the question. How well will you fare? How well will you fare when the time comes when God is going to judge you and your deeds? Because again, I'm sorry, you don't need to be a Seventh-day Adventist with our whole well-thought-out theology of judgment to realize that according to the Bible, one day you are going to face judgment by a holy God for all your works. I mean, again, let me just run through a few of them for you, okay? Most people know these. For God shall bring every work into judgment with every secret thing. Whoa, whether it be good or whether it be evil, Ecclesiastes 12:14. I mean, come on, folks, come on. How are you going to fare when this happens? Every work, every secret thing, the God who knows the number of hairs on your head, even though like mine, they're getting less and less. He knows all the dirty little things that you'd rather die than let anybody else know about them. How are you going to fare when that happens? And here's Jesus himself. Every idle word that men shall speak, they shall give an account thereof in the judgment. Mark 12:36. Every idle word they speak, ouch, ouch, ouch. You're going to have to answer for God for that. I imagine you've probably forgotten many of those idle words. Well, maybe you've forgotten those words, but I guarantee you God hasn't. And if you're going to have to answer for your idle words, what about some of your idle deeds? Okay. Now here's Paul. Here's good old Paul here. God will bring to light the hidden things of darkness and will make manifest the counsels of the hearts. 1 Corinthians 4:5. The hidden things of darkness. Some versions read that instead of counsels, it's the secrets of the heart made manifest, brought to light. Hey, it's you want your heart? How many of you would feel comfortable with your heart open and exposed before the light of day? Okay, here's Peter. For time has come for judgment to begin at the house of God. And if it begins with us first, what will be the outcome for those who do not obey the gospel of God? 1 Peter 4:17. I mean, come on, folks. How much clearer could the word of God be? Here's Paul again, 2 Corinthians 5:10. For we must all, sounds to me like he's talking to believers here. For we must all appear before the judgment seat of Christ so that each one may be recompensed for the deeds in his body according to what he has done, whether good or bad. Man, if that's not judgment, what is? Okay, and here's Isaiah 65:6-7. This is interesting. Behold, it is written before me, your iniquities and the iniquities of your father together. That's written before him. Okay, so if God knows all these things, you know, Isaiah also wrote that our righteousness are as filthy rags. Now, I'm not going to tell you the literal meaning of Beged Edin, filthy rags. Google it. It is a gross image. And that's what all our righteousness is before God. So what happens when our iniquities are written before him? Now, is it any wonder, with Bible texts like this, that in great controversy, Ellen White, after quoting these texts, I picked up most of these texts from her that she was quoting. After quoting these texts, she writes the following. She said, she writes what happens in the judgment. Here's just one clip of what she says. Quote, every work passes in review before God and is registered for faithfulness or unfaithfulness. Opposite each name in the book of heaven is entered with terrible exactness. Every wrong word, every selfish act, every unfulfilled duty, every secret sin, every artful dissembling. Heaven set warnings or reproofs neglected, wasted moments, unimproved opportunities, the existence exerted for good or for evil, with its far-reaching results, are all chronicled by the recording angel. Great Controversy, page 481. Whoa. But again, folks, all she's doing is fleshing out the Bible text that we just looked at. I mean, come on, what does she say here that's any different from what Ecclesiastes 12:14 says? For God shall bring every work into judgment, every secret thing, whether it be good or whether it be evil. So, I humbly ask you a simple question, and all of you who are in the sound of my voice, a simple little question I want to ask is, how well are you going to fare? Okay, how well are you going to do when, with terrible exactness, Every secret thing comes under scrutiny before a holy God. Most would be ashamed to have their deeds and sins exposed before other sinners. But before a holy God? What then is going to get you through this judgment? How are you going to? Is it going to be your deeds? Is it going to be your wonderful character, your constant loving and good works, and your old kindness and your perfect temper? Or you keep your temper and your perfect thoughts and your absolute good deeds and never getting angry or never thinking anything evil or never skimming on things? What's going to get you through this judgment? Are you going to really rely on that? Well, I believe, again, the answer's found in Daniel 8:14. And he said unto me, for unto 2,300 days, then shall the sanctuary be cleansed. Now, think about this. 2,300, then shall the sanctuary be cleansed. There are two points, and there's a lot here. I'm not going to get into the dates on this. That's a whole separate issue. But first of all, it talks about the sanctuary. And in the Bible, in the Old Testament, the sanctuary, whether the wilderness sanctuary, whether the Jerusalem temple, Herod's temple, whatever, it doesn't matter. This was where the animal sacrifices were brought. And this is where all the animals came, the sacrifices brought. This is where the plan of salvation was played out in types and shadows, okay? Every single one of those sacrifices, every one of them pointed to what? Pointed to what? They pointed to the death of Jesus. Jesus shedding his blood. The sanctuary system was the gospel, was the plan of salvation. Jesus dying as our substitute. Jesus bearing our sins. This is when it was all played out and taught in the sanctuary service. So really, right off the bat, the mere mention of the word unto 2,300 days, then shall the sanctuary, the moment you mention the sanctuary, you bring up the entire plan of salvation. Jesus' death on the cross for us, his death, then his resurrection and his whole high priestly ministry. It's all there in the sanctuary service. But we're not done yet. That's just the beginning. It says also that the sanctuary will be cleansed. Cleansed. This is a very clear reference to of the sanctuary feast, the Day of Atonement. Atonement, folks, get that in your heads. It's the Day of Atonement. It was once a year when the high priest would enter the inner apartment of the sanctuary for a once-a-year ritual. It was also the Day of Judgment. And it's fascinating. If you parallel Daniel 7 and Daniel 8, and you put them up there, parallel prophecies, it's obvious. You will see that this text, the cleansing of the sanctuary, if you got Babylon, Medo, Persia, Greece, Rome, then you've got this text in Daniel 8. You don't have Babylon, Medo, Persia, Greece, Rome. You got it in Daniel 7. You got Babylon, Medo, Persia, Greece, Rome. But at the time of Rome, you will see that the cleansing of the sanctuary here in Daniel 8 is exactly parallel to this massive free advent. I'm sorry, folks. I don't know how anybody in the world could read Daniel 7 and not see a massive free advent judgment in heaven. And as a result of that judgment, when it's done, God comes and sets up his kingdom. I mean, it is so clear there. But the point is, the judgment scene, the court sits, the books are open and the judgment is returned in favor of the saints. And this all happens right before Christ returns. This pre-Advent judgment, this is the, because that's what it is. It's a pre-Advent judgment. Daniel 7 is the same thing as the cleansing of the sanctuary in Daniel 8. And if you look at the cleansing of the sanctuary in the Old Testament, Yom Kippur, you will find here, I believe, is the key to answering the question, which is again, because again, I'm sorry, folks, don't shoot the messenger. How are you going to fare before God when every secret thing, whether it be good or whether it be evil, is going to be judged? How in the world are you going to get through that? Well, Leviticus chapter 16, well, that is like, that's the type, that's the Old Testament, you know, type of that plays out the whole Day of Atonement. It depicts Yom Kippur ritual, and it depicts it in detail. And I'm not going to go through all of that. Leviticus 16, and it's very interesting too. Supposedly, that's the middle chapter in the middle book of the first five books of Moses and whatever. Anyway, but the point is, I want to read you just a few excerpts from it. I'm not going to read you the whole thing. I mean, I can get kind of dry sitting there reading all these rituals and stuff. But I want you to notice a motif. Remember, I'm reading you now the type of Yom Kippur, the Day of Atonement, when the sanctuary is cleansed, which is the type of what I believe is the pre-Advent judgment, that judgment you see depicted in Daniel 7. Listen to what the Word of God says. He shall take some of the blood and sprinkle it with his finger before the mercy seat. And he shall sprinkle some of the blood with his fingers, and which is for the people. He will bring its blood inside the veil. And he will do with that blood as he did with the blood of the bull. And he shall take some of the blood of the bull and some of the blood of the goat, and he shall sprinkle some of the blood on his finger over and over. Blood, blood, blood. The Hebrew word dam, dam, dam. Blood, blood, blood. The Day of Atonement ritual is soaked in blood from beginning to end. And every drop of that blood points to what? To the blood of Jesus shed to make atonement for our sins. And what is atonement? What is atonement, folks? But other than what God does for us, atonement is how God saves us as sinners. He paid for our sins. He was judged for our sins. He was punished for our sins. And we believe that since 1844, we have been living in the Day of Atonement, a day dedicated to what God does to save us. You know, come on, I hate to say it, and maybe I shouldn't, but it's like only Adventists could take a day dedicated to atonement, dedicated to what God does to save us, and turn it into a bummer. Okay, because this doctrine has been a bummer for so many Adventists. You know, I didn't grow up in the church. I never heard any of this stuff till I was in my mid-20s. But my wife was raised in the church. So she was raised with all this stuff. And every now and then, I'll say to her something like, don't put your Adventist guilt on me. She'll say, well, maybe you need a little more Adventist guilt, because I wasn't raised that way. I lazy, you do whatever you want. Nothing's true. That's a whole other story. But what I really remember, and I tease her about this because my wife could be very sarcastic, and it's hilarious. I love it, except when she turns it on me. That is not so funny. But I still tease her about this. I can remember, I mean, we've been married 40 years this year. And I remember, oh my goodness, it could have been 38 years ago, her telling me how she was taught the judgment growing up. And I guess I should laugh, but it is funny. I'm sorry. Just listening to how she said it, you have to know her. Well, she said, they tell you the judgment's going on in heaven right now, and you don't know when your name is going to come up. And if your name comes up and you're not perfect while you're eating between meals or you're at the movies or you're doing something wrong, if you're not perfect, then boom, your name is blotted out of the book of life. Your probation is closed. You are lost, and there's nothing you could do to be saved. You're going to wake up in the second resurrection and be destroyed. That's how she was taught. I mean, come on, folks. Come on, folks. Blech. How did the good news get so good? Okay, how could the church have done that? How could this teaching been turned into that? You know, it hit me years ago. The whole problem. And don't ask me why. I mean, you know, when you I don't know how, I've only been around 40 some years. There was a whole lot of Adventism before me. But somehow they ended up teaching the doctrine of the pre-Advent judgment. They took you into the most holy place of the heavenly sanctuary where the judgment takes place. They took you in without the blood. Okay, and believe me, you did not want to go into the most holy place without the blood. Without the blood, there is only the law. There is God, 10 commandments. And this is where the high priest went on the Day of Atonement. Now, there's nothing wrong with the 10 commandments. We love the 10 commandments. Okay, the problem is the law, the 10 commandments, they cannot atone for sin. What are you kidding me? They're what we need. They're what defines sin. They're what condemns sin. They're what we need to be atoned from violation of the law. The law can no more atone from sin than me looking in a mirror can make my old face suddenly turn young. Okay, the law is there. Folks, it's called Yom Kippur. That's atonement. It's not Yom HaMitzvot. HaMitzvot is the commandment. Or if you want to even be more specific, in Hebrew, the formal word for Hebrew, the 10 words, it's not Yom Aseret HaDevarim, the 10 words. That's the literal meaning. It's not that day. It's the Day of Atonement. And atonement comes not by the law, but only by the blood of Jesus, who is our high priest in the heavenly sanctuary, intercedes for us in the heavenly sanctuary. What do you think's going to get you through the Day of Atonement, the Day of Judgment? Here's Romans 8:34. Who is he who condemns? It is Christ who died, and furthermore is also risen, who is even at the right hand of God, who also makes intercession for us. Was it just now? Just now he makes intercession for us. Oh, but when the judgment comes, when we need it the most, he's not going to be there interceding for us. What are you kidding me? The whole Day of Atonement ritual is blood, blood, blood, blood, blood. Jesus' blood covering us, cleansing us, atoning for us. Therefore, he is able to save to the uttermost those who come to God through him, since he always lives to make intercession for them. For who? This is Hebrews 7:25. For those who come to God through Jesus, he makes intercession for them. And he does it now. And believe me, folks, he does it in the judgment when we need it the most. Look, I don't care how good you are. And we're called to be good. I don't care how faithful you are. We're called to be faithful. I don't care how obedient you are. And please, we are called to be obedient. I don't care how well you keep the commandments. I mean, we're called to keep the commandments, all 10 of them. Okay? I don't care how well you do that. We are promised over and over and over in the Bible. The power to be, quote, good. The power to be faithful. The power to be obedient. I can sit here all day and just talk about all these power. I mean, come on, the God who created the cosmos. What sin in your life does God not have the power to help you overcome? Okay? Which is probably part of the problem here. Because here's the thing. Are you good enough? Are you faithful enough? Have you tapped into the Holy Spirit's power enough to get through the judgment?

Moses, Leviticus is in the middle. And apparently the chapter 16 is in the middle of the book of Leviticus. And verse 16 is the middle verse in chapter 16. I don't usually get into all that kind of stuff. I just think it's fruitless. But that's one thing that I find fascinating. This is like the central text in the entire five books of Moses, Leviticus 16:16. Now, I want you to read, I'm going to read it to you. And if you got your Bibles and you can read Leviticus 16:16, open it and read it. Okay? So, this is talking now. Remember, this is the Day of Atonement. This is God's holy people, God's remnant church, Israel. This is God's Israel, his people, to preach the gospel to the world. This is what he says. So he shall make atonement for the holy place because of the uncleanliness of the children of Israel and because of their sins. Okay. And their because of their transgressions for all their sins. He is talking about God's people here. This is the children of Israel on the Day of Atonement. Now, am I missing something here? What is he saying about his people, his holy people on the Day of Atonement? Did he not talk something about the uncleanliness of his people on the Day of Atonement, on the sins of his people, the transgressions of his people? What blew my mind when I read that, the Hebrew word there for transgressions, I was stunned when I read that. Peshaim. That's like open rebellion. That's probably the strongest. There's an amazing number of words for sin in the Hebrew Bible, but this is probably the strongest word. And I was stunned because he was talking about their Peshaim. Is not this what the text, and read it for yourself. So what's it saying? It's assuming, unless I'm missing something here, unless there's something, subtext or something going on here that I can't find in the Hebrew or the English or whatever, but it's assuming that God's people on Yom Kippur, the Day of Atonement, it's assuming they're not perfect, they're not sinless, they're not flawless. See, I'm just going that, assuming that the people, God's people, they love God, they seek to be faithful, they seek to obey the law. This is his people on the Day of Atonement, but they are still sinners in need of Christ's blood. And all those animal sacrifices pointed to Christ's blood all year long, and especially on, they needed it the most, on Yom Kippur, Day of Atonement. They love God, they want to be faithful, but they need Christ's righteousness, Christ's blood covering them. Does that maybe sound like God's people today? Now, if you read Leviticus 16, this is very interesting too. In Leviticus 16, 29 and 31, it says something very interesting, that on Yom Kippur, you will afflict your souls. And today, many Jews will beat their breasts. They will afflict your souls. It says it twice. And that is interesting. And this brings up, there's been a lot of debate for millennia, I suppose, exactly what afflicting souls means. For a lot of modern Jews today on Yom Kippur, they'll fast. But it brings up that people see the idea of repentance, of sorrow for sin, of beating your breasts because of you realize your sinfulness. Okay, it's repentance, it's sorrow, it's I would say it's putting away of sin, it's surrendering to God and repentance, all that. I believe that's all there. And yet it says, interesting too, in those verses, that this
afflicting of their souls

0: was to be a hukat olam, a statue forever. Forever. That's the Hebrew word there, olam. That's one of the powerful uses of olam, of forever, that doesn't mean eternity. So it's the idea, when I read that, when it says it's going to be a statue forever, I get the idea that, hey, these people are going to have to do the same thing next year. They're going to have to afflict their souls, okay? They're gonna, so if you're afflicting your souls, what does that apply? If it's repentance, it's sorrow for sin, what does it apply? Sinless perfection? Flawless people who've overcome every flaw and every character defect? Or are they people who love God, but who are sinners in need of grace? They're sinners in need of Christ's righteousness covering them. They're sinners and sin to be atoned for. Remember, this is the day of atonement. Atonement demands blood. For without the shedding of blood, there is no remission of sin. Look, let me just pile it. How do I say this here? You love the Lord? Yes. And we want to obey his commandments. We're Seventh-day Adventists, of course. We want to obey his commandments. We want to be faithful. And maybe you truly do seek to die to self and live for others. You really, truly want to live a Christian life. I know I do. And you want to reflect the character of Jesus in your life. Because again, as I say, what character defect, what flaw in you does not the power of the God of the Lord who created and sustained the cosmos, what sin can he get out of your life? But look at your life. Look at yourself. Look at your thoughts. Look at your motives. Look at your words. Look at your deeds. Just look at yourself. Okay? And then ask yourself, okay, I don't think I'm saying anything particularly extraordinary here, but if you look at yourself, but that can, don't do it too long, because that can be, but anyway, ask yourself honestly, knowing yourself, when your name comes up in judgment, when your life comes in review before God, because again, it's scripture. It's not Adventist, okay? When God shall judge every secret thing, whether it be good or whether it be evil, when God does that, how well are you going to fare? How can you stand before God? Again, are you going to stand on your own good deeds? And maybe you're, quote, a good person. Are you going to stand on your law keeping? Maybe you truly, seriously want to keep the commandments of God. Are your own holiness, do you truly strive to be pure in your life, in your deeds, in your thoughts? And you strive by the grace of God and the power of God. Do you really think you're good deeds or your law keeping or your faithfulness, that is going to get you through the judgment on the Day of Atonement? Or are you going to need the righteousness of Jesus covering you on the Day of Atonement? The answer, I don't know about you, but the answer, at least for this poor wretch, is obvious. Now, I want to read you an excerpt from Great Controversy, because this is the same book where I read the earlier quote, the quote that just so upset so many people, where she talks about God with terrible exactness going over each thing in our life. Because again, folks, the people go ape over Ellen White's quote there. And yet again, it's said numerous times in the Bible. As I said, all those Bible texts I got, pretty much got from her in Great Controversy before she even wrote those lines that we looked at. But here is what else Ellen White writes about Yom Kippur, the heavenly day of atonement. Don't forget that word, folks. It's the day of atonement. Drill that into your heads. Tattoo it. We don't do that. They don't want to do that today. Somebody will take that literally. Anyway, listen to what she says. While Jesus is pleading for the subjects of his grace, Satan accuses them before God as transgressors. The great deceiver has sought to lead them into skepticism, to cause them to lose confidence in God. Have you ever had some skepticism? Have you ever at times started to lose confidence in God? To separate themselves from his love and to break his law. No, none of you here have ever broken God's law. Now he points to the record of their lives, to the defects of character, the unlikeness of Christ. She's talking about God's people in the judgment, which has dishonor. Now he points to the record of their lives, to the defects of character, the unlikeness to Christ, which has dishonored their Redeemer, and to all the sins that he has tempted them to commit. And because of these, he claims them as his subjects. She's not denying that we did these things. Satan's saying that. She's not saying he's lying about that. But again, the question is, talking about God, their defects of character, their unlikeness of Christ. I thought on the Day of Atonement, we had to be perfect. We had to be flawless. That certainly doesn't sound like what she's talking about here. What she says here, you know what this sounds like to me? What do you know? Behold, surprise of surprise. It sounds a bit like what I just read about God's people in Leviticus 16. Leviticus 16:16, which it talked about the need to atone for them because of their sins, their uncleanliness, their pesha'im, their transgressions. Can you not relate to that? Can you not somewhat relate to that? Here, she continues. Here, Ellen White continues. She says, Jesus does not excuse their sins. What? She's not denying that they have the sins. And folks, again, I'm sorry, there's no excuse for us to sin. We do it, but there's no excuse, not with all the promises. That's what makes it so bad for God's people to do that, okay? Jesus does not excuse their sin, but shows their penitence and faith and claiming for them forgiveness. He does not excuse their sin, but shows their penitence and faith. And claiming for them forgiveness, he lifts his wounded hands before the Father and the holy angels, saying, I know them by name. I have graven them on the palms of my hands. Christ will close his faithful ones with his own righteousness, that he may present them to his Father, a glorious church, not having spot or wrinkle or any such thing. They are clothed in his own righteousness. In other words, if anyone sins, we have an advocate with the Father, Jesus Christ the righteous. An advocate sounds like a courtroom scene, sounds like a judgment scene, a judgment such as in Daniel 7, made in favor of the saints. How can it be in favor of the saints? We're sinners. We're flawed. We're all fallen beings. It's because Jesus is our advocate, and he presents his perfect righteousness in place of us, and he presents it as our own. You know, she's even more explicit. In volume 5 of the Testimonies, Joshua and the angel, I think every Seventh-day Adventist, I mean, my print versions of that are so marked up, it looks like modern art. I mean, I have marked that over and over over the decades. Volume 5, Joshua and the angel. She writes about what happens in the judgment. The fact that the acknowledged people of God are represented as standing before the Lord in filthy garments should lead to humility and deep searching of heart on the part of all who profess his name. Those who are indeed purifying their souls by obeying the truth will have a most humble opinion of themselves. The more closely they view the spotless character of Christ, the stronger there will be their desire to be conformed to his image, and the less they will see of purity and holiness in themselves. But while we should realize our sinful condition, we are to rely upon Christ as our righteousness, our sanctification, and our redemption. We cannot answer the charges of Satan against us. Why not? Because we're sinners. We cannot answer the charges of Satan against us. Christ alone can make an effectual plea in our behalf. He is, listen to that, this is the bottom line. This is the whole spiel here. He is able to silence the accuser with arguments founded not upon our merits, but on his own. 5T471. Whose merits? Your merits or Jesus. Now, look at this. All who have truly repented of sin and have by faith claimed the blood of Christ as their atoning sacrifice, have pardon entered against their names in the books of heaven as they become partakers of Christ's righteousness, and their characters are found in harmony with the law of God, their sins will be blotted out, and they themselves shall be accounted worthy of eternal life. That's GC 483. Now, the key phrase here, and don't miss this, this is important. Their character shall be found in harmony with the law of God. And that in the Bible, the word found is oftentimes a legal term. It's a judgment term. It's used in the Bible in the sense of judgment, found as in investigated, as in judged. Their works, their deeds, every secret thing reveals, what do they show? What do they show? A sinless, perfect people, or people who have become partakers of the righteousness of Christ and manifest characters in harmony with the law of God? Whatever their faults, whatever their mistakes, their deeds and words show, the reality of their faith and the depth of their repentance. Again, she says, Jesus does not excuse their sins, but shows their penitence and faith. You know, in many ways, folks, and this hit me years ago, the judgment is not a time when God finally decides to accept or reject us. It's not about that. The judgment is God when God finalizes our choice, whether we have accepted or rejected him. A choice that is inevitably made manifest by our works, by our lives, by our characters. Okay, and it's going to be a life whose works are basically, well, as she said here, a life in harmony with the law of God. Okay. Now, what does that mean? You know, I'm a writer. Okay. And so I read and read and read and read. I mean, I just read nonstop. And I read a lot of books of all sorts of things. And one of my favorite books, I don't know why, I've read this book 3 or 4 times. I've listened to the audio book. I keep telling my wife, you need to listen to this or read this. And she says, why should I read it? You've told me everything in it 100 times. But the book is called The Right Stuff. And it's about the American space program, the Mercury space program, and just how that this was the precursor to Apollo. It was their first attempts. You know, Kennedy was scared of the Russians, the Cold War. We had to beat the Russians and so on. Well, the problem was we were in a difficult spot because the Russians were sending up this rocket and that rocket and Sputnik 1 and Sputnik 2, and they were first man in space. And meanwhile, the American rockets were all sitting on the launch pad. They'd go up about 30 feet, come down, and just blow up. Okay, our rockets were blowing up all the time, and the Russians were going orbiting the planet. Well, anyway, in 1962, the Americans launched Mariner 1. It was supposed to try to send something to Venus or something. Well, they got the rocket off the ground, which for the Americans back then was quite a feat considering everything that was happening. Well, they get Mariner 1, they get it up. Thank goodness it's off the ground. But then what happened? All of a sudden, Mariner started veering off course. It was going wacko. You know, that wasn't supposed to do that. And they think, oh, no, not another one. And then finally, they didn't know where it was going to go. So some NASA engineer hits the button and kaboom, Mariner 1 blows up. So another American rocket at that stage of the space program bites the dust, okay? Now, what happened? What happened? Why did this go off? Well, I don't know anything about computer coding. I don't know. And all I know, it was amazing how they sent Americans to the moon with probably less kilobytes or whatever than you used to send an email today. But whatever it was, they had in the computer code some computer programmer, instead of the R bar, they just put an R there. Okay? So everything else was in almost perfect. It was almost perfect. Okay, it was in harmony except for one letter. But if it wasn't, I don't know how many letters they had, hundreds, thousands, again, I don't know how that worked. But all it needed was one letter off, and kaboom, the rocket went zapped, and they had to zap it, okay? So now my point here is, a character in harmony with the law of God. I mean, is that so hard for God's people, for us to have characters in harmony with the law of God? But in terms of salvation, in terms of earning salvation, it's no better than that failed rocket. Only the perfect righteousness of Jesus, which is the righteousness of God himself. I mean, through that, Paul says, the righteousness of Jesus is the righteousness of God himself. That's the only thing that can get us through the pre-Advent judgment. And this righteousness, this is what the Day of Atonement foreshadows. This is the gospel made real You know, this is the gospel made real on the Day of Atonement. I mean, that's the folks, that's the promise of Daniel 8:14. Again, the sanctuary shall be cleansed. It's Yom Kippur. It's the Day of Atonement. And atonement is all about what God does to save us. We must always keep that in mind. Look, in the end, and I need to wrap this up. Yeah. God is going to judge his people. I mean, come on. I'm sorry. You don't have to be a Seventh-day Adventist with the great controversy and with our whole understanding of it. God will judge his people. We must all stand before the judgment seat of Christ. The God who knows the number of hair on your head knows your every defect of character, your every sin. He knows your everything. And according to the Word of God, it's not according to me, it's not according to the spirit of prophecy, according to the Word of God, he is going to judge you. He is going to judge everything you've ever said or done. And I imagine God knows all our thoughts as well. And so, I humbly ask you, again, putting aside everything else, I humbly ask you, if you have to stand before God, but it's not an if, you will have to. However, how that works, I don't know. If you have to stand before God with all your sins and all your deeds and all your character defects exposed in judgment, what is your only hope? Everything is in judgment. What is your hope? Your only hope. I believe my only hope is in the righteousness of Jesus, his blood shed, a righteousness that of the gospel message that was revealed in Daniel 8:14 and the sanctuary message it teaches.
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2: One of the 28 fundamental beliefs of the Seventh-day Adventist Church is unity in the body of Christ. The church is one body with many members called from every nation, kindred, tongue, and people. In Christ, we are a new creation. Distinctions of race, culture, learning, and nationality, and differences between high and low, rich and poor, male and female must not be divisive among us. We are all equal in Christ, who by one Spirit has bonded us into one fellowship with Him and with one another. We are to serve and be served without partiality or reservation. Through the revelation of Jesus Christ in the Scriptures, we share the same faith and hope and reach out in one witness to all. This unity has its source in the oneness of the triune God who has adopted us as His children. Romans 12:4, for as we have many members in one body, but all the members do not have the same function.
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4: Hello and welcome to another 3ABN Bible Q&A. My name is Ricky, and I'm going to be your host today. We've got another hour packed of your Bible questions, which we plan on answering with our panel.
5: Yes.
4: Our panel, we're going to be answering these questions from God's Word. I want to introduce you to our panel. Here to my right is Sister Shelley. Sister Shelley, welcome to Bible Q&A.
6: Thank you. We just are grateful you're here, and we're so grateful that you're sending us your questions. These are fun to research and answer.
4: Amen. And next to her is Pastor John Denzi. Pastor John, welcome.
7: It's a blessing for me to be here as well, and it is a blessing also to search the Scriptures and find the wonderful things that are written there for us.
4: Amen. Mm-hmm. And next to him is Pastor John Lomacane. Welcome.
8: You know, the Bible is like a halogen lamp. The more you peer into it, the brighter it gets.
6: Amen.
8: And so we enjoy. Thank you for the questions you sent. It's increasing the light in our own lives.
4: Amen. Amen. Well, before we go to our first question, we want to begin by having a word of prayer. So, Pastor Denzi, could you lead us with a prayer?
7: Sure. Let's pray together. Our wonderful and loving Heavenly Father, we want to thank you, Lord, for the Holy Scriptures that are able to make us wise unto salvation.
6: Yes.
7: And we want to thank you, Lord, because you have promised the Holy Spirit to guide us into all truth. We pray that this will happen again as we go through this program, go through the questions, and open the Scriptures and share. We pray that you will be with everyone that is listening, wherever they may be. May they be drawn close to you, and may the light they hear lead them to make changes in their lives and draw them close to you. We thank you, Lord, for all you have done for us. And we pray that in all things your name may be honored and glorified.
4: Yes.
7: We ask in Jesus' name, amen.
4: Amen. Amen. Well, before we actually get into our questions, I want to remind our viewers how you can participate. You can participate one of three ways. One, you can email us at BibleQA@3ABN.tv. That's BibleQA@3ABN.tv. Secondly, you can text us at 618-228-3975. That's 618-228-3975. And third, for those of you who are on Instagram, you can send your questions at 3ABN_official. That's at 3ABN_official. All right, let's get right into our questions.
6: Okay.
4: Sister Shelley, I have your first question, and it's actually your opportunity to give us a four-minute answer.
6: Good.
4: So your question is 2 Peter 2:6, and turning the cities of Sodom and Gomorrah into ashes, condemned them with an overthrow, making them an example unto those that after should live ungodly. Question: does this mean the people of Sodom and Gomorrah suffered everlasting death, or will they be resurrected for final punishment at the end? That's from Lawrence in South Sudan.
6: Lawrence, they will be resurrected again, but let's go back to your scripture, 2 Peter 2:6. Look at the hints. Turning the cities of Sodom and Gomorrah into ashes, he condemned them to destruction, making them an example to those who afterward would live ungodly. Jude also refers to this in Jude 1:7, as Sodom and Gomorrah, the cities around them, in a similar manner to these, having given themselves over to sexual immorality, gone after strange flesh, are set forth as an example, suffering the vengeance of eternal fire. Let me ask, are Sodom and Gomorrah on fire today? No. The effects of eternal fire our destruction. It was turning them into ashes. So what he's saying is God's going to destroy the wicked. They're going to be burned up just as Sodom and Gomorrah. And as I said, they're not burning yet today. They perished. And the effects, the wicked will perish. The Bible says in Malachi 4:3, we shall trample the wicked, for they shall be ashes under the sole of your feet on the day that I do this, says the Lord of hosts. But now Revelation 20 says that at the end, the sea is going to give up its dead, death will give up its dead, Hades, which is the grave. And Jesus said in John 5:28, the hour is coming when all who are in their graves, all who have died, will hear his voice. Then he says, some will come forward to the resurrection, first resurrection of righteousness, and then others will come forward, we know it's 1,000 years later, to the resurrection of condemnation. So those who died in Sodom and Gomorrah will be resurrected in this. Revelation 25:6 says this, the rest of the dead did not live again until the 1,000 years were finished. So we've got the first resurrection, then the millennial period or the 1,000 years. And he says, blessed and holy are he who come up in the first resurrection. Over such the second death has no power. Those who come up in the second resurrection, let's look what's going to happen. Revelation 20, verse 11 says, then I saw a great white throne and him who sat on it, from whose face the earth and the heaven fled away, and there was found no place for them. I saw the dead, small and great, standing before God. Books were opened. Another book was opened, which is the book of life. And the dead were judged according to their works by the things which were written in the book. The sea gave up the dead who were in it. Death and Hades delivered up the dead who were in them. And they were judged, each one according to his work. Then death and Hades were cast into the lake of fire. This is the second death. And anyone not found written in the book of life, this is verse 15, was cast into the lake of fire. So the great white throne judgment comes after the 1,000 years. And at that second resurrection, these people will come up. Satan convinces them to surround New Jerusalem. But instead, they're going to face this great white throne judgment. Then God is going to destroy them. We either have eternal life or we will perish.
4: Amen. Amen. Thank you, sister. All right. Well, Pastor Dinsey, I've got your first question. And this, you have the opportunity to do a 4-minute answer as well. So your question here. How does 1 Peter chapter 3, verses 18 through 22 agree with the state of the dead? Did Jesus continue living even after his death? Also, what about the preaching? Who are the spirits in prison? This is from Meshach in Kenya.
5: Thank you for the question. We are going to first say that we have to read what Jesus said was going to happen. In Mark chapter 10, verse 33 and 34, he said, behold, we go up to Jerusalem, and the Son of Man shall be delivered unto the chief priests and unto the scribes, and they shall condemn him to death, and shall deliver him to the Gentiles, and they shall mock him, and shall scourge him, and shall spit upon him, and shall kill him, and the third day he shall rise again. So between the moment he went into the tomb and the third day when he rose again, Jesus was in the tomb, resting. He did not go, as some people believe, and go to some disembodied spirits to preach to them. This is a misunderstanding of this scripture. So let's take a look at the scripture to see what it actually does say. First of all, we want to establish what happens when you die. Ecclesiastes chapter 9, verse 5 and 6. We cannot share the many scriptures that talk about this, but this is one of the verses that explains to us in a very clear what's going on. It says, for the living know that they shall die, but the dead know not
7: anything.
4: Amen.
7: Neither have they any more a reward, for the memory of them is forgotten. So once they die, there is no reward. It's over for them. They have made their choice. Once they close their eyes and die, they have no second chance to make a decision. It says here, also their love and their hatred and their envy is now perished. Neither have they any more a portion forever in anything that is done under the sun. So this is the reality of those that die. Let's go to Psalms 146 verse 3 and 4. Put not your trust in princes, nor in the son of man, in whom there is no help. His breath goeth forth. He returns to his earth. In that day, in that very day, his thoughts perish. He does not. He's not able to think. He's not able to evaluate. Not able to make any choices. His thoughts perish. So this is the situation of the dead. So is this verse talking about Jesus going to the spirits in prison? We're going to read that scripture that you mentioned in a moment, but first I'd like to read to you Nehemiah chapter 9 verse 30 so that we can see how God also does talk to people. Nehemiah chapter 9 verse 30, yet many years did you forbear and testified against them by thy spirit in thy prophets. So God puts his spirit in prophets, in people, and he speaks to people so that they can make a decision concerning their salvation. Yet would they not give ear, therefore you gave them up in the hand of the people of the lands. So God speaks through people. In this scripture that we're going to read about 1 Peter chapter 1, verse 18 to 20, it is God using people through his Holy Spirit to speak to other people. And it says that they are in prison. Wow, my time is almost over. It says they are in prison because when you are not with Christ, you are a prisoner of sin. You're a slave to sin and a prisoner of sin. Hebrews chapter 9, verse 27 says, and as it is appointed unto men once to die, but after this, the judgment. Once you die, then the judgment. There's nothing in between about making a decision for salvation. Isaiah 61, verse 1, the Spirit of the Lord God is upon me. This is Jesus. Because the Lord hath anointed me to preach good tidings unto the meek. He has sent me to bind up the brokenhearted, to proclaim liberty to the captives, and the opening of the prison to them that are bound. This is about people, God using people through his Holy Spirit to speak to them concerning salvation while they are alive.
4: Amen. Amen. Thank you, sir. Very good.
7: Time went so fast.
4: Pastor Lomakane, here's your first question.
7: Mm-hmm.
4: In a previous program, Pastor John talked about Genesis chapter 1, verses 2 and 3.
7: Mm-hmm.
4: He said that God didn't make darkness, but light. I would like to know what he meant by that. Does that mean God didn't make darkness at all?
8: Okay.
4: That's from Fidel from Instagram.
8: Thank you so much for the question. Well, I'm glad you put the phrase of the two words at all. No, that was not what was alluded there. The reference I was making was in reference to the existing darkness that was found at the point of creation. Let's look at that passage in Genesis chapter 1, verse 2 and 3. And the Bible says, and the earth was without form and void, and darkness was on the face of the deep. And the Spirit of God was hovering over the face of the waters. But notice the banishment of darkness. Then God said, let there be light, and there was light. Now let's measure that carefully. Why am I going to create darkness only to say it needs light? The darkness that existed at that point, the earth without form, has no definitive, no land, no plants, no animals, nothing there. The very first act that God did was to banish the darkness by saying, let there be light. It is also interesting to note in this particular passage, the sun and the moon and the stars were not yet created. So the question a lot of people ask, well, what in fact was that? And here's the answer that has to be very clearly delineated. God does not need sun, moon, and stars to create light, because he is God. And you'll find in the scriptures that I'm going to give you in just a moment here carefully. So when I said that, I was making specific reference to the process of creation. God said, let there be light. But darkness is also a metaphorical phrase or a metaphorical word that means anything that God does not identify with or that God did not create. I'll give you an example. John chapter 1, verse 4 to 9. In him was life, and the life was the light of men. And the light shines in the darkness, and the darkness did not comprehend it. There was a man sent from God whose name was John. Let me go down to verse 7, came for a witness, to bear witness to the light, that all through him might believe. Verse 8, he was not that light, but was sent to bear witness of that light. That was the true light which gives light to every man that comes into the world. And so you find here that light is talking about Jesus being the light. What does he come to banish? The Bible makes it clear in John 3, verse 19, and this is the condemnation, that light has come into the world, and men love darkness rather than light because their deeds are evil. Once again, God didn't create that light either, because that light is synonymous with evil. The darkness that's associated with evil, God did not create that either. He creates light to banish all darkness,
4: Amen.
8: Physical darkness, as well as spiritual darkness. And how does he do that? John 8, verse 12, Jesus spoke to them saying, I am the light of the world. He who follows me shall not walk in darkness, but have the light of life. And so the reference that I was making there was specifically to the process of creation. The darkness was banished by the light that God makes because he has that ability.
4: Amen. Thank you, sir. Thank you very much. All right, Sister Shelley, I have your second question here.
6: Okay.
4: Why is the name Michael used in the Bible instead of the name Jesus, Jehovah, El Shaddai, or one of God's many other names? That's from David in California.
6: David, each name of God reveals or reflects something about his character or his authority. Elohim, he's creator and judge. El Shaddai, he is God Almighty. Jehovah, he is Yahweh. That's the personal covenant name of God. He is the Messiah. He is the Christ. Michael is the archangel. Michael is just simply another title of Jesus. There's so many we don't have time to talk about. But when we look at this, people think of angels as a created being. Jesus is not a created being. The word angel, both in the Hebrew and in the Greek, the word means messenger. So in the Hebrew, malach, it's translated messenger almost as often as it is translated angel. And arch means to be the chief, the principal, the greatest. So he is the highest. Jesus, this title, Michael the Archangel, he is the highest or greatest messenger, the captain of the host, the captain of all of the angels. We see five references in the Bible to this heavenly being. There's three in Daniel, describes Michael as our prince, which was a messianic title for Jesus, found in Isaiah 9:6, that he is our prince of peace. We find it in Revelation 12:7, when it says, war broke out in heaven, and Michael and his angels fought with the dragon, and he succeeded. We find in Jude 1, it says, Michael the archangel contended with the devil for Moses' body. And 1 Thessalonians 4:16, which is our favorite, is it not? The Lord himself will descend from heaven with a shout, with the voice of an archangel, with a trumpet of God, and the dead in Christ will rise first. So, once again, why does he sometimes refer to himself as Elohim? He is showing us characteristics as judge and creator. Why does he use the name Yahweh? That's his covenant title, that his closeness and his presence. He's called the angel of his presence, the angel of the Lord. That is Jesus. But his title is Michael the Archangel. That's one of his many, many titles. It simply means he is the chief messenger from God, and he rules over all the angels.
4: Amen. I can't wait to see Michael face to face.
6: Oh, amen.
4: Pastor Denzi, your second question is, what is the glory of God according to the Bible? Where can we find it in the Scripture? That's from Edna in Phoenix, Arizona.
5: Thank you so much. I'm going to answer your question according to the way I believe you're asking it. Here in the Old Testament, there are a few words that are used or translated glory, but there's one main one. Also in the New Testament, there are a few words translated glory, but there's one main one. In the Old Testament, you have the word translated glory, which can mean honor, splendor, glory. And by the way, the word, when you hear the Shekinah glory, the word Shekinah is not really in the Bible. This is taken from rabbinic literature. And Shekinah means like the dwelling place, the settlement. So you're talking about where the glory of God settles in the most holy place. We're talking about the Shekinah glory. But there is a reference in Exodus chapter 33, and this is like what I think you're going at. Moses is talking to God, and he says, please show me your glory. Then he said, I will make all my goodness pass before you, and I will proclaim the name of the Lord before you. I will be gracious to whom I will be gracious, and I will have compassion on whom I will have compassion. But he said, you cannot see my face, for no man shall see me and live. Now notice what happens. We move over to Exodus chapter 34, verse 1 and 2. And the Lord said to Moses, cut two tablets of stone like the first one, and I will write on these the tablets, the words that were on the first tablets which you broke. So be ready in the morning and come up in the morning to Mount Sinai and present yourself to me there on the top of the mountain. Now notice, beautiful. Exodus 34, 5 through 7. Now the Lord descended in the cloud and stood with him there and proclaimed the name of the Lord. And the Lord passed before him and proclaimed, the Lord God, merciful and gracious, long-suffering and abounding in goodness and truth, keeping mercy for thousands, and forgiving iniquity and transgression and sin, by no means clearing the guilty, visiting the iniquity of the fathers upon the children and the children's children to the third and fourth generation. So in essence, God said, bring two stones like the ones you broke. I'm going to write on them the Ten Commandments, because the Ten Commandments are like a transcript of the character of God. And when you look at Exodus chapter 34, verse 5 and 7, God is showing his glory in essence by proclaiming attributes of his character. Mm-hmm. So glory are like God's character in essence, but also the word glory in the Old and New Testament is radiance and shining light. This is why I'm taking you to the book of Mark, Matthew 17, 1 and 2. Now after 6 days, Jesus took Peter, James, and John, his brother, led them up to the high mountain by themselves, and he was transfigured before them. His face shone like the sun, and his clothes became as white as the light. So this can mean the radiance and magnificence and the bright shine of the holiness of God as well. And we don't have time to go into a little further here, but this is a good start.
4: Amen. Thank you very much, sir. Appreciate that. All right. Pastor Lomacain, I have your second question. Mm-hmm. I am a Seventh-day Adventist, but my church does not preach the three angels' messages. Should I leave this church and look for one that is preaching this?
8: Okay, I could answer the question. We could go to the next one with a simple answer, no. But let me tell you why I answer that question with a no. Because you find in Matthew 13:30, there's a condition existing that fortunately the Adventist church is not the only one that succumbs to that. The message is perfect, it's the people that are imperfect. The challenges in the lives of individuals and in some cases even leadership will cause the church to maybe fall short of the ideal, as well as it pertains to evangelism, sharing the gospel, getting the message out to the community. But some people get discouraged, and Peter faced a similar situation in the days of Christ. There were wheat and there were tear together. And Peter noticed that the church was being affected by two classes of individuals. The Bible refers to the five wise and the five foolish. But he asked Christ the question about the wheat and the tares. Should I go ahead and root out the tares? And the Lord said, no, let them both grow together until the time of the harvest. And Matthew 13:30 says, let both grow together until the harvest. And at that time of the harvest, I will say to the reapers, first gather together the tares and bind them in bundles to burn them, but gather the wheat into my barn. Notice, he didn't say upset the congregation. He didn't even say leave. He said, let them both grow together.
9: Amen.
8: This growing together is phenomenal. And I've discovered when you grow together, you benefit from what other people have, and sometimes that benefit is negative or positive. Now, a negative benefit is really not a benefit, it's an actual hindrance. But you are hindered or you benefit from what is happening in your church. But, you know, it is your privilege to be the catalyst to permeating your church with revival and reformation.
9: Amen.
8: And as a leader, I say never underestimate the power of one. You could be that one. Matthew 5, verse 16, here is the call to you as a Christian. Let your light so shine before men that they may see your good works and glorify your Father which is in heaven. So when you read the message of Revelation 18, when it says, I saw another light coming down and the earth was illuminated with the glory of God, that light is not some arbitrary light, but that's the light of God, as Isaiah 60, verse 1 says, arise, shine, for your light has come, and the glory of the Lord has risen upon you. So, let me help you out. A few years ago, I wrote a book called Three Angels' Messages in Summary, and we've already passed out about more than 600,000. You can get some of these, very small booklet, about 48 pages, and you could become the catalyst, share this on the Sabbath afternoon, invite some of the members to share this among the congregation, and even say to your pastor, here's a booklet, read it, and he may even encourage you, Bible only, all scripture, to be able to share the message, know the message, and reignite the power of the mission of the Seventh-day Adventist Church. That is, to carry the everlasting gospel, which in fact, as you've said in your question, the three angels' messages. Don't underestimate the power of one. You can be that one.
9: Amen. Amen. Thank you for that answer. Well, before we go to your next question, I want to remind our viewers at home how you can participate in Bible Q&A. You can participate by emailing your questions at BibleQA@3ABN.tv. That's BibleQA@3ABN.tv. Or you can text us at 618-228-3975. That's 618-228-3975. And lastly, if you're on Instagram, you can send your questions in at 3ABN_official. That's at 3ABN_official. All right, Shelley. Sister Shelley, you ready for your third question?
6: I'm ready.
9: All right. Can you please explain the transfiguration in simple terms? Matthew 17:2, and that's from Samu.
6: Samu, let me make this as simple as possible. At the beginning of Jesus' ministry, Philippians 2:6-8 describes God coming down to the earth, says he emptied himself of his glory voluntarily. He took on the flesh of mankind and he became, basically, he took on the attributes of a slave. He became subordinate to the first person of the Godhead, and he learned to walk in unquestioning obedience, even to the point of death on a cross. So Jesus took on our flesh, but he was still fully divine. He veiled his divine with our flesh. Now that's at the beginning. So he's emptied himself of his glory. At the end of Jesus' ministry, just before he was crucified, John 17:4-5, he's praying and he says, oh Lord, I've finished the work which you've given me to do. And now, oh Father, glorify me together with yourself with the glory which I had with you before the world began. He emptied himself of his glory, and then he knew that when he was resurrected from the grave, he'd be filled with that glory again. So your question is, what happened at the transfiguration? There's one moment from the emptying to the time when he's filled again. There was a moment in time when his glory came on him and was temporarily revealed. It happened after Peter had the divine enlightenment that Jesus, he says, you are the Christ, the Son of the living God. He knew that he was the Messiah. And 6 days later, Jesus took Peter, James, and John up to the top of a mountain. Then he goes up and prays, and suddenly his divinity flashed forth. Matthew 17:2 says he was transfigured before them. His face shone with the sun, and his clothes became as white as the light. That parallels Daniel 7:9, where it's talking about the Ancient of Days was seated, and his garment was white as snow. But when Jesus was transfigured, his earthly

0: Are the families of the children of Israel? Are they still in existence? That's from Faye in Queens, New York.
1: Thank you for the question. Faith, you know, this is a question that we can answer this way. It is very difficult to find that there are still Jews of the original tribes because there's been intermarriage. They've been led to captivity by the Assyrians, by the Babylonians, and some of them stayed in those places, intermarried, and some of them did return to Israel. But even when you look at New Testament times, there was still some way to recognize some of the people. The Bible says that our Lord Jesus was from the tribe of Judah. And here in Luke chapter 2, verse 36, it says, "Now there was one, Anna, a prophetess, the daughter of Phanuel of the tribe of Asher. She was of a great age and had lived with a husband 7 years from her virginity." So up until the time of Christ, you can identify some of the tribes. But as time continued, then you had persecution take place by the Romans, persecution take place by the Jews of the Christians, and the Jews have been scattered throughout the world. In addition to that, you also have Jews that they like to make money. So they go to other countries to commercially make money, start businesses there, and sometimes they try to maintain their national identity. You can go to practically any place in the U.S., like New York, and you have areas where you have the Jews. And I can tell you there are places in Chicago, you have the Jews. You have the Hispanics in this area. But people are, there's a blending of people that has taken place, and it's very difficult to trace the tribal lines anymore. But let's look at a couple of scriptures. Hopefully we can get there. James chapter 1. Verse 1, it says, "James, a bondservant of God and of the Lord Jesus Christ, to the 12 tribes which are scattered abroad, greetings." So here's one example of he's saying they're scattered abroad. Also, we point to John chapter 11 and verse 52. Now, this is interesting. Notice, "And not for that nation only," I'm reading part of the what was of the context, but that also he should gather together in one children of God, in one, the children of God that were scattered abroad. So Jesus died for the Jews, and he also says that the children of God are from other nations as well, to gather them all together. 1 Peter chapter 1, verse 1. "Peter, an apostle of Jesus Christ, to the strangers," this is the word diaspora, which means the scattered, "throughout Pontus, Galatia, Cappadocia, Asia, and Bithynia." You also have Acts chapter 2. It says that there were devout Jews from every nation under heaven. So you have these scriptures that tell us that the Jews are just scattered all over the world. Can you really identify who's of the tribe of Levi, who's of the tribe of Judah? The records have been lost, and it is difficult to say where they are. They're all over the place.
0: Correct. Thank you very much for that. Pastor Lomacain, I have your third question.
2: Okay.
0: And you have the opportunity of a 4-minute answer.
2: Okay.
0: "I am a Seventh-day Adventist, and I understand the state of the dead. My friend lost a son, and he was cremated. She reads in the Bible that at the end they will be raised out of the grave. She is confused because she knows he is not in a grave, and she thinks he will be forgotten. I've tried to reassure her that God knows where he is and he will not forget him. Could you help me explain this to her?" That's from a viewer from Indiana.
2: Okay, thank you so much, viewer from Indiana. Let me focus you in a different direction, because a lot of times we could get focused on how a person died, where they're buried or where they're not buried, the manner of their last days. And let me just go through a couple of options here that you can see what I mean by that. It's unfortunate that in our world, you know, there are two things that people have said are definite: death and taxes. we're not going to talk about taxes, but death is surely right up there at the very top, because everyone that's born will die eventually. That's just the reality of this life. It is appointed unto men once to die, the Bible says in the book of Hebrews. But the means of death, and we had a nurse at our church, she said, we all die one of three ways: either by natural causes, by an accident, or by disease. by natural causes, by some terrible accident.

0: or by a disease. There's no fourth category. And there's some people I've known that have died in their sleep, and we've said, that's the way I want to go. Everybody wants that soft death, but that's just not the way it happens. Some people unfortunately die in plane accidents. Some people in horrendous car accidents. Some people are drowned, you know, with the Titanic is a horrible story, and many sailors during the war died. They were drowned because their ship was torpedoed or went down for some obviously a horrific reason during war. But the Bible talks about the method, the focus is not on how a person dies, but that they do die. And what Jesus made very clear, the very first statement that Jesus made in Genesis 3, verse 19, he made to Adam, and notice what he said. Let's go to Genesis 3, verse 19. In the sweat of your face you shall eat bread till you return to the ground, for out of it you are taken. For dust you are, and to dust you shall return. Let's consider cremation, which is a part of your question. Dust happens, whether it happens instantly through cremation or gradually through the course of time. Both results is going to be dust. The unfortunate part is, and I can't say unfortunate, one happens over the course of a period, over the course of a time period, the other happens immediately. But that doesn't prevent a person from coming back to life. Amen. Let me give you another example in Scripture. Daniel 12:2. And many of those who sleep in the dust of the earth shall awake. Two categories they come up in, some to everlasting life and some to shame and everlasting contempt. But notice what happens. They're all sleeping in the dust. But what happens to those who did not get buried in the normal way? Revelation 20 and verse 13, and the sea gave up the dead who were in them. So there's some people that have drowned. Mm-hmm. But here's the key. The focus is not so much how a person dies or what they turn into, whether cremated or whether they eventually become dust. But the focus is not so much the method, but the condition. And let me tell you what I mean by that. Psalm 116, verse 15, the Bible says, precious in the sight of the Lord is the death of the saints. Mm-hmm. I've done many funerals, and I begin with a statement that seems ironic, but the beautiful part is the end. I said, it is unfortunate that anyone dies, but it is fortunate that they die in the Lord.
1: Amen.
0: You see, that's the key. If a person dies in the Lord, how they come out of the grave is not going to be the issue, because as Paul says in 1 Corinthians 15, the first man was of the earth, made of dust, and it says, as was the man of the dust, so are those who are made of dust. As we bore the image of the man of the dust, we shall also bear the image of the heavenly man. 1 Corinthians chapter 15, verses 47 to 49. So, cremation does not prevent a person from coming forth in the resurrection as long as they die in the Lord.
1: Amen. Thank you very much, Pastor Loma Cain. All right, Sister Shelley, I have your fourth question here. Why did Jesus weep according to John chapter 11, verse 35? That's from Aubrey in New Jersey.
2: Aubrey, let's look at that text. John 11, we'll begin with verse 33. Therefore, when Jesus saw her weeping, he's talking about, this is when Lazarus died, he goes to see Mary and Martha. And the Jews who came with her weeping, this is Martha, he groaned in the spirit and was troubled. And he said, where have you laid him? They said to him, Lord, come and see. Jesus wept. It's interesting. John uses two different words. When he sees the word for tears for Martha and the people who were mourning with her, it's completely different than the word that he used. His was kind of a silent outburst, Christ tears. But he wasn't mourning Lazarus' death. He knew he was about to raise him from the dead. So I see three possibilities. It could be a combination of these three. First, we know that he's empathetic. He's compassionate. In Isaiah 63, 8 through 9, God is speaking of his covenant people. And listen what it says. Surely they are my people, children. So he became their Savior. In all their affliction, he was afflicted, and the angel of his presence saved them. In his love and in his pity, he redeemed them. And he bore them and carried them all the days of old. So part of it could have been empathy. But remember verse 33 said that he groaned and was troubled. He shuddered, and his inward reaction, I think, was one probably of outrage against the anguish and the sorrow and death that were the consequences of a fallen world. So as he approached the tomb, he just couldn't control himself. He burst into silent tears. He's watching the agony of his friends, Mary and Martha, and he's thinking of all that's going on. Now the third thing could be, it's possibly a reaction to knowing that his precious friend Lazarus is in the tomb. He's resting from the troubles of his life. Jesus was getting ready to bring him forth, to raise him up. And he knew that there's going to be inevitable problems. And there were. The Jews, because of the resurrection of Lazarus, showing a sign of a miracle to the world, the Jews were ready to kill him. So it could be one of these three, or a combination: compassion, empathy, just an outrage against sin, and concern what was going to happen to his friend Lazarus.
1: Amen. Jesus had emotions, didn't he? Amen. Thank you very much, Sister Shelley. Pastor Denzi, your fourth question. Prophet Jonas was sent to Nineveh by God to warn the people there to change their ways, or the city would be destroyed in 40 days. But what about the city of Sodom and Gomorrah? Was there a prophet sent to Sodom and Gomorrah to warn the city that it was going to be destroyed? That's from Edna in Delaware.
3: We can say yes for sure, because we have several instances in the Bible where God shows us that he loves every single human being in this world, and that he is concerned for their salvation. So absolutely, yes. God has indescribable mercy. In Genesis chapter 6, you remember that the Lord looked upon the earth and he says, my spirit shall not always strive in man. I'm going to give them 120 years. That's it. And then, of course, it says that in Genesis chapter 6, it says, and God saw, verse 5, that the wickedness of man was great in the earth, and that every imagination of the thoughts of his heart was only evil continually. And he repented the Lord that he had made man on the earth, and it grieved him at his heart. And the Lord said, I will destroy man whom I have created from the face of the earth, both man and beast, and the creeping thing, and the fowls of the air, for he repented me that I have made them. But it says in verse 8, but Noah found grace in his sight, and through Noah and his family preached for 120 years. Even though the people were only evil continually, still gave them 120 years. I'm going to take you now to Genesis chapter 15. Notice what God says to Abraham. And he said to Abram, know of a surety that thy seed shall be a stranger in a land that is not theirs, and shall serve them, and they shall afflict them 400 years. And also that nation whom they shall serve will I judge, and afterward they shall come out with great substance. And thou shalt go to thy fathers in peace. Thou shalt be buried in a great old age, but in the fourth generation they shall come hither again, for the iniquity of the Amorites is not yet full. So God gave the Amorites opportunity, and it was about 400 years of opportunity. Did God send people to them? Absolutely. Because there's something about the Lord that is revealed all over the Bible, and I'm going to read one of the places. It's like Ezekiel chapter 18, verse 30, 31, and 32. Notice, therefore I will judge you, O house of Israel, everyone according to his ways, says the Lord God. Repent and turn yourselves from all your transgressions, so iniquity shall not be your ruin. The same thing for the Sodom and Gomorrah. The Lord surely sent people to them so that they would repent. Why? Notice, cast away from you all your transgressions whereby ye have transgressed, and make you a new heart and a new spirit. For why will you die, O house of Israel? Same thing. Surely the Lord did for them. For I have no pleasure, notice, I have no pleasure in the death of him that dies, says the Lord God. Wherefore, turn yourselves and live. So yes, the Lord appealed to them because he loved them. And when you go to Genesis chapter 18, God is revealing to Abraham, I'm going to have to go there and I'm going to have to destroy these people. And he appeals to him. And he says in verse 32, he said, oh Lord, verse 25 first, that be far from thee to do after this manner, to slay the righteous with the wicked, and that the righteous should be as the wicked, that be far from thee. Shall not the judge of all the earth do right? And of course, he appealed to him from 50, 45, and 40, and he went all the way down to 10. Notice the mercy of God in verse 32, and he said, let not the Lord be angry, and I will speak yet, but this once, peradventure, 10 shall be found there. And he said, I will not destroy it for the 10's sake. God's mercy is beyond our understanding. He did all that could possibly be done, and they would not repent. They were just evil continually, and God had to take the painful decision to destroy Sodom and Gomorrah.
1: Yes, yes. And thank you for that answer, Pastor Denzi. Okay, Pastor Lomacane, here's your fourth question. My neighbor started studying the Bible, and he's on a roll. He's now telling everyone and quoting the Bible that Jesus is a black man, and the white Jesus that the white man wants people to believe in is the mark of the beast. Mm-hmm. Can you explain Revelation chapter 1, verses 14 and 15? That's from Carla from Tobago.
0: Sure. Let's read Revelation 1, verse 14 to 15. Thank you, Carla, for the question. Revelation 1, verse 14 to 15, and speaking about the description of Jesus as given by John in Revelation, his head and hair were white like wool, as white as snow, and his eyes like a flame of fire. His feet were like fine brass, as if refined in a furnace, and his voice as the sound of many waters. Now, Revelation is describing someone here. When you said his hair was white like wool, it didn't say his hair was coarse like wool. So we have to understand the context. Let's break this down carefully. And then it says his hair was white like wool, as white as snow. And this is the same description that Daniel gives in Revelation 7, the Ancient of Days.
2: Daniel 7.
0: He gives a picture of the Ancient of Days, and he gives some similar association. So you find the Ancient of Days spoken of in Daniel 7, and the picture given of Jesus here in Revelation 1, verse 14, there are some similarities. But the issue is about ethnicity is the question. And there's a big fulcrum point that I'd love to spend more time on. As a matter of fact, I think we should do a program, Shelley, on the Hebrew Israelites, because this is permeating the market of many Christian faiths nowadays. And what they're doing is they're taking what they call Palestinian Jews that were sub-Saharan of the black race that were identified as Jews also. They had what we might refer to as more of an authentic identity, with the fact that the lineage of Christ identifies with us too. But then in the 20th century, there was some self-organized African-American groups, synagogues. They were called Moorish Zionist temples here in America. You find in the 1960s in Chicago, a group was formed there. But it parted a long way away from those who said, well, in the historical lineage, we have some Jewish in us also. But they preferred not to identify with the pictures, like Michelangelo's pictures of his brother, which is the traditional picture of Jesus. But when you see the scripture, you understand that Jesus was born in Bethlehem. He was a Galilean of Nazareth. And he has, when you look at the Palestinians today, which identifies with the origin or the region where Jesus was raised, that is more what Jesus looked like. Olive skin. Not white like Europeans, not black like those who are in sub-Saharan Africa, but more of an olive skin. But the thing I want to point out very carefully, the Bible says he's the root and offspring of David, the lion of the tribe of Judah, all identifying with the fact that he was not of European descent. But here's the point I want to make in the short time I have left. Acts 17:26. He has made from one blood every nation to dwell on the face of all the earth. He is the God of all humanity. Regardless of your nationality, amen, you can be saved through Jesus Christ.
1: Amen. Thank you for that answer. Well, I've been blessed by all these answers, and I hope that you were as well. I wanted to let you know that we're going to take a little short break, and just please don't go away. We'll be right back.
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5: This devotional is entitled, The Cracked Pot, written by Deborah Schaefer. But now, O Lord, you are our Father, we are the clay, and you are potter, and all we are the work of your hand. Isaiah 64, verse 8. Have you ever been called a cracked pot? I don't hear that phrase as much as I did growing up. Many times I'd hear something along the line of, what kind of crackpot are you anyway? It was never meant to be flattering. We may not see ourselves as crackpots, but we are all cracked pots. We all have flaws and areas in our lives that are less than perfect, and we are powerless to repair them. Sometimes we don't even see our flaws. But if you put a piece of pottery in the sun, the light rays will shine through, revealing the tiniest cracks invisible to the naked eye. That's how it is with the sin in our lives. Some areas are so messed up that we don't need the intense light to see cracks. They are obvious. Yet no one is perfect and without sin. When we see ourselves in the light of others, we think we're okay. Our tiny cracks seem so minuscule compared to theirs. We can be self-righteous and think we're just fine and in no need of repair. Yet, when we place ourselves in the presence and light of Jesus Christ, we see how cracked and flawed we really are. The Bible says in Romans 3, verse 10, as it is written, there is none righteous, no, not one. Even our tiniest cracks are an abomination to a righteous and holy God. Isaiah 64, verse 6 claims, all our righteousness are like filthy rags in God's sight. So what's a crackpot like me to do? How can I get fixed? Thankfully, Jesus came to repair all our brokenness. He is our Redeemer, our Creator, who alone has the power and ability to reach down with nail-scarred hands and cover our sinfulness. All we have to do is place ourselves in the potter's hands. Jesus, quoting Isaiah 61, verse 1, said, "The Spirit of the Lord is upon me, because He has anointed me to preach the gospel to the poor. He has sent me to heal the brokenhearted, to proclaim liberty to the captives and recovery of sight to the blind, to set at liberty those who are oppressed, to proclaim the acceptable year of the Lord." Luke 4, verses 18 and 19.
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1: Our time is almost up, but let's go to our panel for some final thoughts. Sister Shelley.
2: I just wanted to mention again on the transfiguration, the glory of God is often described as light. And I believe that it is the flaming light of His character of love. So the light that was in Jesus when He was on the mountain was revealed. His face radiated. He just couldn't contain the glory that day.
3: Amen. Amen. I want to say that the antediluvians and Sodom and Gomorrah had an opportunity to repent. We also have an opportunity to repent. I read now from Isaiah 55, 6 and 7. Seek the Lord while he may be found. Call upon him while he is near. Let the wicked forsake his way and the unrighteous man his thoughts. Let him return to the Lord and he will have mercy on him and to our God, for he will abundantly pardon. Take the opportunity, repent, give your heart to the Lord, because the Lord loves you and wants to save you.
0: Amen. That's right. And I want to just make a few more comments on this black Jesus, Hebrew Israelite thing. You know, it's unfortunate that religion has been used, even during the Dark Ages, to perpetrate atrocities that are not identified with Scripture. And unfortunately, Jesus gets a rap for many of these things. What happened in America during segregation, during the movement of slavery many hundreds of years ago, and even what happened in the South, segregation with white slave owners and black slaves, they sought some identity for their own. And out of these, the pendulum swung to the other side. So people said, because of what they experienced under slavery in America, they don't want to identify with that side of Christianity, even that color of skin. So they went to the opposite side, and Jesus became this tug of war. Well, he's my God. Well, he's my God. Well, now you got to remember the Chinese. Well, what about the Filipinos? What about the people of the indigenous aborigines? Everybody wants to identify and find some level of comfort in a Jesus that looks like them. Here's the beautiful thing. Here's the beautiful thing. He is the creator of all humanity.
1: Amen. Amen.
0: Whomsoever will, let him come.
1: Amen.
0: Whoever comes to me, I will in no wise cast out. That is the Jesus that came to save the world. For God so loved the world, not a specific color. And that's the Jesus that we preach here at 3ABN.
1: Amen. Amen. Amen. Praise the Lord. Well, thank you for joining us. It's been a blessing. I want to leave you with this. This is 1 John 5:14. This is the confidence that we have in him, that if we ask anything according to his will, he heareth us. He heareth us if we ask anything according to his will. Thanks for joining us.
3: Amen.
1: Tune back in next time. We'll be blessed once again by God's word.
2: God bless. A singing host.

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0: 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I'm Vern Richardson, wildlife biologist with the Michigan DNR.
1: Attention parents! 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

My high school Bible teacher said that we should consider that on Sabbath a special guest is coming, which is true because God is going to be our special guest with us on Sabbath. So if a special guest is coming, it means that we need to clean and prepare. There'll be things we'll want to take care of before our guest arrives. We'll want to dress for a special guest to arrive. It also means that during the Sabbath hours, we don't want to sleep. That would be rude to our guest. And we don't want to talk about the fun that we'll have after our guest is gone. That would be rude too. I hope you enjoy your Sabbath time with your special guest. 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

0: Now the weather forecast for Strong Tower Radio. In Michigan's UP, our skies will be sunny today. Highs up to 84 degrees and winds out of the east at 5 miles an hour. Lows down to 67 degrees Saturday night with mostly clear skies and a southeastern breeze at 5 to 10 miles an hour. For northern Michigan, we're going to have sunny skies today. Highs will also be up to 84 degrees and winds will be light out of the east. Clear skies expected overnight with lows down to 55 degrees and an eastern breeze at 5 miles an hour. For southern Michigan, we're going to start off mostly cloudy today, but we do expect more sunshine in the afternoon. Highs will be up to 86 degrees with a northeastern breeze at 5 to 10 miles an hour. Then mostly clear skies overnight. Our lows will be back down to 62 degrees as winds continue out of the northeast. And for central Illinois, a 40% chance of showers and thunderstorms today will be mostly cloudy with a high of 83 degrees. Then lows back down to 67 degrees overnight with mostly cloudy skies and a light northeastern breeze. For Strong Tower Radio, I'm meteorologist Scott Cook.
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3: Some people seem to believe that Christians think the Bible just dropped out of the sky one day, completely formed. 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
3: Welcome back to part two in a series we're doing on the history of the Bible. It's a series that I decided to do because, well, every week I challenge people to read this book for themselves. And the reason I do that is because, simply put, this is easily the most influential book in the world. And it's my personal conviction that this book offers us the best possible opportunity to discover what it means to live an authentic human life. I know that a lot of people believe that this book is somehow out of touch, but I've got to tell you, I have never found better answers to the big questions of life than I have in the Bible. There's a good reason that people have risked their lives to smuggle this book into countries that banned it because of its contents and the way that it speaks about human dignity. This book creates a real problem for tyrannical regimes. I've met some of the people who put everything on the line back in the 20th century to make copies of the Bible on manual typewriters in the dead of night, carefully striking one key at a time so that the letters would push through five or six sheets of carbon paper. And of course, they had to find a place where nobody could actually hear them typing like that. I know of one person who placed pillows all around the typewriter to muffle the sound, and she knew full well that if she got caught, she'd be off to the gulag or worse. You and I have access to this incredible book because countless people have been willing to pay the ultimate price to be sure that you and I have it. And now we live in an age where we have more access than we ever have had before, thanks to digital forms of media. But sadly, at the same time, fewer and fewer people are actually reading the Bible. And what a tragedy, because I know full well that the Bible is not at all what the skeptics are telling you it is. I know what happens for people who take this book seriously. Look, I've lived with the Scriptures, and I've lived without the Scriptures, and I've got to tell you, there's no going back. And if this book is everything that it claims to be, well, obviously, You'd be a fool to ignore it. So where exactly did the Bible come from? Well, according to Paul, one of the most prolific authors in the Bible, this is a collection of writings that began with God himself. Here's what he wrote in his second letter to Timothy. He said, "All scripture is breathed out by God and profitable for teaching, for reproof, for correction, and for training in righteousness, that the man of God may be complete, equipped for every good work." Now, a lot of Bible translations will say that the scripture is inspired by God, which is why you'll hear Christians talking about the inspiration of the Bible. The word that Paul actually used in Greek is theopneustos, which literally means God breathed. So the version we just read is a good translation when it tells us that scripture is breathed out by God. Peter describes that process like this. He says, "For no prophecy was ever produced by the will of man, but men spoke from God as they were carried along by the Holy Spirit." So the content of the Bible originates with God himself, who inspired people to write out his thoughts. And as they did that, they often wrote those thoughts in their own words, which is why scholars can spot different writing styles throughout the Bible. And you'll notice there are large portions of the Bible where the writer really is taking dictation from God, recording the words that God is speaking verbatim. But outside of those specific passages, the Bible writers communicated God's thoughts in their own language. In some cases, you'll find that God actually prepared these writers for the job even before they were born, like he did with the prophet Jeremiah. I mean, just listen to this at the head of Jeremiah's book. This is Jeremiah 1 and verse 4, and it says, "Now the word of the Lord came to me, saying, before I formed you in the womb, I knew you. And before you were born, I consecrated you. I appointed you a prophet to the nations." Now, what you and I call the Bible, this single volume bound between two covers, well, that single volume is a relatively recent invention because for the longest time, the Bible was really a collection of books, a collection of sacred writings contained in different scrolls. And it was only later on that we bound them together in book form, the form that you're used to, which scholars would call a codex. A codex is a book, as we understand it, leaves of paper folded over and bound together. The codex was a huge technological advance over the scroll, which was kind of difficult to use because you sometimes had to unroll a lot of scroll before you could find the passage you were looking for. Notice the description of Jesus reading in the synagogue on Sabbath, found on Luke chapter 4, where it says, "And the scroll of the prophet Isaiah was given to him. He unrolled the scroll and found the place where it was written." And then Jesus goes on to read a portion from the book of Isaiah that actually predicts his messianic ministry. The codex, however, was a far more convenient way to preserve sacred writings. As opposed to the scroll, it was more portable and it was easy to navigate your way through it. In fact, most of the early Christian scripture collections were books about the size of a modern-day paperback novel, about 6 inches high, so they were really easy to slip into your luggage. And once the printing press was invented more than 1,000 years later, codices, that's the plural of codex, they became very easy to produce. The ancient Jews used scrolls to make copies of the Old Testament scriptures. Christians started to use codices, or books, just about from the beginning. From the 2nd century onward, almost all Christian writings were produced in codex form. And a lot of these were actually collections of books, say, a few of Paul's letters bound together, or maybe just the four Gospels. But then as time moved along, we started to bind all of the sacred books together in a single volume, the way that you and I experience the Bible today. Although I've noticed a recent publication from one Bible publisher that has all the books as single volumes in a box set, and I'll admit that was more than I could resist, so I bought that one. Now, in this series, we're still going to have to eventually answer the question, how did we come to the decision that certain books were biblical and other books were not? Now, that's a much longer story than many people think because, well, the Bible didn't just drop out of the sky one day fully formed, ready to go. The Bible was formed gradually over a period of about 1,500 years. The first five books date back to the time of Moses, and today we know them as the Torah or the Pentateuch. And they've pretty much always been considered canonical, which means we recognize them as being authoritative and inspired by God. They are pretty much universally recognized as scripture. Now, we know for sure that while Moses likely authored the vast majority of those first five books of the Bible, he couldn't have written the very last part of Deuteronomy because, well, that describes his death and burial. Obviously, the Israelite community had someone complete the story by adding those last few verses. And traditionally, we think it was Joshua, Moses' successor. Which brings up a really important point. While God clearly used individuals to write the books of the Bible is also the product of a community. It's divinely inspired, but at the same time, it has been somewhat shaped by communities of human beings who are being guided by the Holy Spirit of God. All right, it's time for a short commercial break, and I hope you'll take advantage of what the good folks at the Voice of Prophecy are about to show you. And I'll be right back after this. Hey, Sean Boonstra here. 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
3: Before the break, we were starting to talk about the Old Testament canon, and I mentioned how the scriptures were formed in a community of believers. God revealed himself to a covenant people, and they were inspired to share his thoughts by committing them to paper, or to be more accurate, parchment. Parchment was actually made from animal hides, and when we discovered the Dead Sea Scrolls in the middle of the 20th century, something like 90% of them were written on parchment or vellum. Normally, that kind of material wouldn't have survived that long because it's organic material. But these scrolls survived for thousands of years because they were placed in sealed clay jars in a very arid desert climate. So we kind of lucked out. And against all odds, we found them roughly 2,000 years after they were written. The books of Moses, or the Torah, were always regarded as sacred, and they had a special place in the tabernacle that marked them as being inspired by God himself. Deuteronomy 31 tells us that these inspired books were actually kept inside the most holy place, the innermost compartment of the sanctuary. Some scholars think they were actually kept inside the Ark of the Covenant, while others, and people like me, believe they were kept by the side of the Ark. This all happened at a time when God was visibly present with his people, leading them across the wilderness as a cloud by day and a pillar of fire by night. When the children of Israel pitched their camp, that cloud would descend into the most holy place where the presence of God would literally dwell between the cherubim on the top of the Ark of the Covenant. From that spot, God would communicate with Moses, and Moses recorded the evergreen material, the stuff that would affect every generation in the books of the law, or the Torah, as it's come to be known. In addition to the Torah, the Hebrew scriptures also include the prophets and the writings. So now we have three divisions of scripture, the Torah, the prophets, and the writings. In Hebrew, these three divisions are called the Torah, the Nevi'im, and the Ketuvim. When you take the first syllable of all three words and you mash them together, you get the word Tanakh, which eventually became shorthand for the entire Hebrew Bible. Now, if you pick up a copy of the Hebrew scriptures like this one, Christians will find something really interesting in the table of contents. This has all the same books as the Christian Old Testament, but they're arranged in a different order. In later years, Christians rearranged the books in order to have the prophetic books like Micah and Malachi come right before Matthew's gospel. So it would be obvious to the readers that Jesus was the fulfillment of the messianic promise. But the Jewish scriptures arranged them quite differently, so that Ezra and Nehemiah come near the end, and the final word in this entire book is 1st and 2nd Chronicles. That way, the scriptures end with the sack of Jerusalem, the story of the Babylonian captivity, and then a very brief mention of the Persian general Cyrus, who liberated the Jews and allowed them to go home to rebuild the holy city and the temple. Now, obviously, those parts of the story were written after the Babylonian captivity. And so you can see that the process of putting together a collection of authoritative holy books actually took a lot of generations. Now, some scholars dispute what I'm about to say, and with good reason. But a lot of people believe that the Hebrew canon was finalized at the rabbinic council at Jamnia near the end of the first century, in about AD 90, after the destruction of the Second Temple. The theory suggests that this happened as a response to the appearance of a brand new Jewish offshoot, which was the Christians. Suddenly, they needed to define what constituted real Jewish belief in very definitive terms, so they produced the Old Testament canon. But in recent years, this theory has lost some ground, and the famous 20th century Bible scholar F.F. Bruce has said that it is probably unwise to talk as if there were a council or synod of Jamnia which laid down the limits of the Old Testament canon. But still, I want to draw your attention to this idea because it highlights something important. If that council really did finalize a list of canonical books, they weren't creating a canon. They were recognizing something that already existed. And that's a really important distinction, because the way that secular historians tell the story of Christianity, they say it was the faith community, the church, who created the Bible without any need for God to intervene at all. In other words, according to those folks, the Bible is a purely human document, and it only became authoritative because we decided it was. But among people of faith, including me, we recognize that God inspired these books, and then we recognize those inspired books in a finalized canonical list. In other words, we didn't invent the New Testament, we recognized it. Of course, getting back to the Hebrew canon, it was really important to make a distinction between inspired and non-inspired books, because the 39 books of the Old Testament were by no means the only treasured writings of the day. There were other books, like 1st and 2nd Maccabees, which told the story of Israel's deliverance from Greek oppression. And we had other important documents as well. They were very important books, and I honestly believe everybody probably should read them because of the historical context they give for the scriptures. But these books were never recognized as divinely inspired. Why? Well, for starters, they were written in Greek, and the Jews rejected the notion that God could inspire books in anything but the Hebrew language. But there were other issues as well. The books of the Maccabees were simply written too late to be considered scripture. Other non-inspired historical books largely had the same problem, and Christians have noticed that Jesus never ever quoted from any of these apocryphal writings. That's probably because, in places, they openly contradict the teachings of the well-established scriptural books. In modern times, there are Christian traditions that have reintroduced these apocryphal books into the Old Testament, but it's important to note that the Jews never accepted any of these as scripture. I remember as a new believer being confused about all these extra books and portions of books that appeared in some editions of the Bible, and I was curious to know if maybe Protestants hadn't made a mistake by not accepting these books. Fortunately, though, I'm a pretty avid reader, and I read through the works of the famous Jewish historian Josephus really early on. Josephus was born at about the time when the early Christian church was making its presence felt, and at one point he provides us with a list of the books the Jews considered authoritative. Here's what he said. "For we have not an innumerable multitude of books among us, disagreeing from and contradicting one another as the Greeks have, but only 22 books, which contain the records of all the past times, which are justly believed to be divine. And of them, 5 belong to Moses, which contain his laws and the traditions of the origin of mankind till his death." Now, of course, the Hebrew Bible that we have is 39 books, and Josephus only mentioned 22. That's because back in his day, some of the books were combined with each other, like 1st and 2nd Chronicles. Lamentations and Jeremiah were lumped together, and so were Judges and Ruth. It's exactly the same material as the 39 books that we have in the Old Testament, just arranged a little differently. But the fact is, the Hebrew community never accepted the apocryphal books as divinely inspired. Important? Sure. Informative and inspiration null? Yeah, absolutely. But they were never considered to be a part of the inspired scriptures. And honestly, Nobody really did until the Council of Trent in the 16th century, when the Church of Rome included these apocryphal writings in order to defend ideas that the Protestants were disputing, like the doctrine of purgatory. And at some point, we'll get to that story as well. But right now, it's time for another quick break, so I'll be right back after this.
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3: And we're back. And today we're doing part of a series on the origins of the Bible. And I think there's probably a pretty good chance I'm going to skip around through history a little bit, sometimes looking at the earliest formation of the canon, and other times exploring the story of various Bibles that had a real impact on the Christian community. So I'm hoping you'll be patient with me if we kind of do things out of order sometimes. In fact, knowing me, there's a good chance we'll even drop the series at some point and then come back to it in the future. One of the big ideas that's important to understand is that the creation of the Bible was a collaborative effort. It all began with God. He inspired the prophets to convey his thoughts to the people, thoughts that had universal application and would prove to be important to every generation of believers. What that means is that there was human agency in the creation of the scriptures. The church didn't invent the Bible the way that some secular scholars suggest. We merely recognized it. Among our Jewish cousins, there was a sizable effort to keep the scriptures intact from generation to generation. They went out of their way to prevent tampering or even simple copy mistakes. When you look at some of the older scrolls, you'll find a note at the end of each book, sometimes listing the number of words that are supposed to be in that book, or maybe mentioning the word that's supposed to be in the very middle of the book, so that readers can check the copyist's work. The scribes who produced copy after copy of these important books knew that this book was the voice of God, and even one tiny mistake could change the meaning of an entire verse. Jesus kind of referred to that level of vigilance when he told his disciples that the moral law of God is permanent. You might remember that he said, "For truly I say to you, until heaven and earth pass away, not an iota, not a dot will pass from the law until all is accomplished." Now, the iota and the dot were tiny little markings made by scribes, and they represented the finer details of the text. Jesus said that those could never be changed. And it kind of reminds us of the incredible care that the covenant community took when it came to preserving those sacred texts. If you made a mistake in the small stuff, you might inadvertently change the meaning of an entire sentence, and they knew that must never be allowed to happen. Now, that doesn't mean the scribes never, ever made a mistake, because, well, they did. We know they did. But fortunately, the Jewish community was incredibly careful. And because we have so much manuscript evidence, any mistakes that made it into the various manuscripts are actually really easy to spot. And when we discovered the Dead Sea Scrolls back in the 1940s, we also found the entire book of Isaiah. And much to the skeptic's surprise, the book of Isaiah that we have today is virtually identical to the ancient copy we found in a cave. In other words, the text has been faithfully preserved, thanks to the diligence of scribes who knew they were handling the Word of God. Now, that's hardly doing justice to the birth of the Old Testament canon, because there are all kinds of fascinating stories about the people who preserved these important books. But what I'm trying to accomplish with this series is just a really quick overview, and eventually we'll talk about the birth of the New Testament canon as well. And we're going to spend more time talking about that, because the New Testament actually has a lot more detractors. The canon of the Old Testament is pretty much settled in the minds of most people. But in recent years, the canon of the New Testament has been coming under fire. You'll remember that in our last episode, we touched on the historical fiction of Dan Brown, who suggested that the Council of Nicaea actually chose the four Gospels that we have today. Even secular historians know that Dan Brown made that up, or at least he was repeating really sketchy conspiracy theories. But still, there are more questions we should probably examine, like the reappearance of the so-called Gnostic Gospels in the 20th century, books like the Gospel of Thomas. There are people who would like you to believe that those books were suppressed by the church for political reasons, and so in time on some show, we'll probably take a closer look at that. But for now, I just want to underline one really important idea. The scriptures were born in a faith community. They did not appear in isolation. They didn't drop out of the sky. They were produced by a covenant community of God's people who were inspired by God Himself to write these documents. So the Bible, in some ways, is just a little bit like Jesus Himself. The Bible calls Christ the Word. And of course, we also call the Bible God's Word. Jesus was fully human and fully divine at the very same time. And it turns out that's the case with the Bible as well. It's an infallible document, which means that it's never wrong. But at the same time, it's a very human document, which only makes sense because, well, it was penned by human beings, inspired by God to write it. You can see their personalities, their individual writing styles shining through the text. But that doesn't make the Bible a purely human document. And this is where I part company with secular historians. The Bible was produced in a community, but not really by that community. And that's a really important concept because, well, it actually explains one of the key differences between the way that Roman Catholic and Protestant Christians understand the origin and the role of the scriptures. All right, it's time for one last quick break, but I'll be right back after this to wrap things up.
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3: Fortunately, there's not much doubt about the Old Testament books that the Jews considered to be holy. Their list of canonical books was settled by the time the Christian church was born. And what you'll find in the New Testament is an awful lot of reverence for those Old Testament scriptures. Jesus quoted from them regularly and even told us that, quote, scripture cannot be broken. And when you get to the book of Acts, you find the disciples preaching from the Old Testament in order to demonstrate that Jesus really was the fulfillment of messianic prophecy. And of course, Paul's letters do the same. They repeatedly quote the Old Testament. He builds his arguments on the authority of those Hebrew scriptures. Now, of course, our Jewish cousins wouldn't call it the Old Testament, but just the scriptures, because, well, they don't acknowledge the New Testament. In recent years, there's been this half-hearted attempt to rename the Old Testament to recognize that fact. So some people have taken to calling it the First Testament instead. But the habits of many centuries are really hard to change, so that never really took root. Today, some Christians assume that we call it the Old Testament because it's somehow defunct, and they treat it like an old car or an old sweater as if it's time to throw it away. But it's really important to understand how that terminology was born. It wasn't talking about the book itself. It was talking about the covenant. In the first 39 books of the Bible, we have God making a covenant with His chosen people. And of course, as fallen human beings, they actually failed to live up to that. Then in the new covenant, Jesus becomes one of us and keeps our end of the bargain for us. It's still the same covenant, but now God Himself has kept both sides of the agreement, His side and ours. As the New Testament church began to write what they knew about Christ, their writings quickly became very important to the early believers. In fact, at one point, the Apostle Peter even calls Paul's writings scripture when he complained that they were really hard to understand. You'll find that in 2 Peter 3, where Peter tells the believers that false teachers were twisting Paul's writings like they were twisting other scriptures. This appears to contradict some modern scholars who say the church came up with the idea of a New Testament canon hundreds of years after Christ. But the internal evidence that we actually find in these writings suggests pretty strongly that the church recognized the New Testament as it was being written. And now I'm completely out of time. But before I sign off, let me encourage you to head on over to BibleStudies.com, where you'll find all the material you need to really ground yourself in the Bible and begin to understand it. We've got courses that will carry you through all the major themes of Scripture, as well as courses that focus on prophecy like Daniel or Revelation. And you can't beat the price because generous donors have made this available to you. Thanks for joining me today. I'm Sean Boonstra, and this has been another episode of Authentic.
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8: If you look through the Ten Commandments, most will acknowledge nine. But my friends, it isn't the nine commandments, it's the Ten Commandments. The fourth commandment, or Sabbath commandment, is being forgotten, ignored, or rejected today. Did you know that God predicted the Sabbath commandment would be restored in the last days? In Isaiah 58, 12 through 14, we read of a group of people who restore the broken down wall of God's commandments. Which commandment are they upholding? You got it, the Sabbath commandment. God is calling for you to be a repairer of the breach in God's law. God is calling you to lovingly honor Him by worshiping Him on His seventh-day Sabbath. I invite you to experience this great joy. This is Pastor Francis for Strong Tower Radio. Have a blessed Sabbath.
9: The best we can tell, the idea of ancient sovereigns or kings wearing crowns sprang from the belief that God emanated light. Matter of fact, if you and I could see God the Father, we couldn't. We wouldn't survive it. He exudes so much light.
10: The Bible, bread of life for hungry souls and a lamp to light the way of truth. For centuries, this wonderful book of books has remained on the bestseller list, providing meaning from the past, purpose for the present, and a window to the future. Today, the Bible still contains the greatest hope for all mankind. Now we prayerfully open the blessed book as Amazing Facts brings you Wonders in the Word with Doug Batchelor. Today's program is entitled Many Crowns, Part 1.
9: Our message this morning is dealing with the subject of crowns. More precisely, many crowns. I was surprised as I began to study the theme in the Bible, how many crowns there are in the Bible. All different kinds, some good, some bad, mostly good. Some are symbolic, some are real, or some are figurative, some are tangible. And maybe it would be a good idea before we get into this study on the subject of crowns to begin with a definition. A crown, it's a noun, is an ornamental circlet or head covering, often made of precious metal, set with jewels and worn as a symbol of sovereignty. 2, it's often the power, position, or empire of a monarch.

shields around their heads. Even a moment ago, you saw the Statue of Liberty up there with the seven radiuses of light that were coming out from Lady Liberty there. Sort of like a halo of light. A crown was something to resemble a halo, a divinity, a sovereignty, authority. And so these man-made crowns that they put on all became a figure of that. Matter of fact, the way you say crown in Greek is Stephanos. And so if you know anybody with the name Stephen, that means crown. Stephanie, it means crown in the Bible. A Stephanos, yeah, that'd be the Greek word. Now, I don't know if any of you have been to England. You can go to the Tower of London. I never did this because when I went to England, I was either working or my mom lived there and I was sort of bored. But they take you on these tours and you can go to the Tower of London, and I guess, I don't know if they're still on display, but they've got the crown jewels that you could see. And people come and they look at this array of splendid, priceless jewels that the various monarchs through Egypt, through England's history, had fought over and worn. And from kingdom to kingdom, the crowns differ greatly. The crowns that the pharaohs wore were very different from the crowns that the English or European monarchs wore. Sometimes there were little reefs like the one Napoleon wore when he crowned himself. Other times they were very big, bulky, heavy, laden with jewels. But these crowns represented authority, victory, dominion, and often were very glorious. Now, if someone was to ask you, would you like to be crowned? Well, it depends. If it's your father asking you that question, you might hesitate because it could mean something different. I remember when, any of you ever play checkers? You don't see many people playing that anymore in the age of video games. A lot of the kids are looking at me now like, checkers, what's that? But some of us remember when checkers were video games. That was the game. And I played checkers by the hour, and of course the idea was to get to the other side, so what? You could be crowned. Do you want to be crowned? What comes with that? You know, the Bible talks a lot about the redeemed being crowned. But is that why we're really wanting to go? So we can wear a crown? And there are a number of different kinds of crowns that the Bible talks about. They're not all crowns of gold, per se. For instance, did you know in the Bible, it tells us that those of you that have a hoary head, the word hoary head means a frosty head or white hair in the Bible, that's a crown. That's what it says. Proverbs 16:31. The silver-haired head is a crown of glory, if it be found in the way of righteousness. The very fact that God has preserved you over the course, now some of us get our silver crown sooner than others. Now don't think you're going to get any credit if you go dye your hair gray just so you can say, I'm now crowned. You have to get it in the way of righteousness. Some of you didn't dye your hair, you'd get your crown back, right? And then it tells us that man is crowned. The Bible tells us in Psalms 8, verse 5 and 6, you have made him, man, a little lower than the angels, and you have crowned him with glory and honor. You have made him to have dominion over the works of your hands and put all things under his feet. Man was basically given a crown over this world. Man was crowned to be the leader of this world, to have dominion over the world. A great extent of that dominion was lost through sin. It was surrendered to the devil, who became the prince of this world. Man sort of handed over the crown to the enemy. And you know what often happens is when one kingdom conquers another kingdom, the defeated kingdom, the monarch hands his crown over to the winner. There's an example of that in our study here today. Now, if you've ever seen a beauty pageant, and there's something to behold, not just because it's usually an assembly of all the beautiful women. My stepmother was Miss Kentucky, so she told me a little bit about this. And it's funny because they're all so sweet in front of the camera. And, you know, as they're announcing the runners-up, and they all clap and they hug the one who's been chosen, and they, you know, they're like this, and they're just, they're wishing that they could throw daggers, but they're just smiling, and it's a very cutthroat kind of industry. But anyway, the great moment is when they get to the last two finalists, and they're out there hugging each other. Oh, I hope it's you. No, I hope it's you. You know, and, you know, they're lying through their teeth, but... But they're looking gracious because that's what beauty queens are supposed to do. And then they announce the winner. And the big moment is when she gets the crown, right? And it means now you've got the title. You've won.

0: The beauty queen. You know there's a crowning of a beauty queen in the Bible. Did you know that? The book of Esther is really a struggle over crowns. I don't know if you've ever considered it that way, but it begins with the king calling for his beautiful wife Vashti to come so that they could look on her beauty with her crown. Now, I know you and I are thinking, what a chauvinistic thing for a bunch of drunken men to do. I don't blame her one bit for saying, I'm not coming to your party. They're all playing poker, want us to come. But when you think about it, why do people watch beauty pageants? People love beauty. Yeah, they want to admire it. And so it wasn't really that unusual that the king should say that. And she didn't want to come. You notice, let me just read it to you. Esther chapter 1, verse 11 and 12. To bring Queen Vashti before the king, wearing her royal crown in order to show her beauty to the people. For she was beautiful to behold. But Vashti refused to come at the king's command. Now that's something. If the king's wife and queen refuses to come at the king's command, first of all, it was mortifying for the king, and it was unheard of in a kingdom. The queen was basically saying, I don't need to listen to your orders. I mean, what's he going to do? Execute his wife? Well, Henry VIII, that was a no-brainer for him. But that was a little different in Persia. So the king finally is counseled, you need to find a new queen who will listen to the king. And you know the story. Finally, all these beautiful virgins, they had a beauty contest. They had a beauty pageant. And when the king finally, he was the only judge, he laid eyes on Esther. He said, bingo. Wouldn't you like to see a photograph of what Esther really must have looked like? I mean, we don't know, but it says that she was more beautiful than any of the women in Persia. And the king, he was king over 127 provinces. It was from a great spectrum. Esther was the most beautiful. And it says in chapter 2, the king loved Esther more than all the other women. She obtained grace and favor in his sight more than all the other virgins. So he set the royal crown upon her head and made her queen instead of Vashti. Now, was she seeking it? She was crowned, but she was not seeking the crown. Don't miss that. Because then we transition to another part of the story of Esther, where Esther's uncle, Mordecai, he would not bow before the king's friend, Haman. And Haman became so enraged and incensed, he said, I'm going to exterminate not only Mordecai, but all his people, but first him. So he built a gallows 50 feet high, and he went to the king to get permission to have Mordecai hung on the gallows. And he and the king were close buddies. He thought this is no problem, but God had other plans. And that night the king couldn't sleep. And he said, you know, whenever the scribe reads the chronicles, it usually puts me to sleep. So I'll just bring the scribe in and have him read the chronicles to me, and that ought to put me to sleep. So the scribe comes in and he's reading through the chronicles of what's been happening in the kingdom. And there had been an assassination attempt against the king, Ahasuerus. And the person who had exposed it had not been thanked or rewarded in any way. So the king says to the scribe, did we ever do anything for this man Mordecai? And the scribe said, there's no record of any way of thanking, no reward. He saved your life. The king said, well, that's not good for a king to be so ungrateful. So while the king is thinking, what shall I do for this man who I want to honor and thank, Haman comes in. And he says, look, I just want you to sign this death certificate for a man named Mordecai. But before Haman has a chance to say that, the king says, Haman, buddy, what shall be done for the man whom the king delights to honor? And so Haman thinks within himself, well, who would the king like to honor more than me? Well, what shall I ask for? Put him on the king's horse and get the most noble person in the kingdom to lead the horse and get the royal robes and put them on him and put the crown on his head, the king's crown. Haman's like the devil. He wanted God's position, didn't he? And then have him go through the cities of the streets and this herald will pronounce, thus shall it be done to the man whom the king delights to honor. And have this big triumphal parade. The king says, well, you know, I'm not very imaginative. That's better than anything I could think up. And he says, tell you what, that's what we're going to do. And Esther 6 verse 8, let the royal apparel be brought which the king uses to wear, and the horse that the king rides upon, and the crown set upon his head. And the king says, do everything you said. And Haman is beaming. And the king says, to Mordecai. And right about then, he took the certificate for Mordecai's death and crumpled it up and stuck it in his pocket. And he went out of there totally mortified. He didn't get the crown. He wanted the crown. It went to the one who wasn't searching for it. The one who was actually seeking the welfare of the king got the king's crown. And if you seek the welfare of your king, you will be crowned. He was interested in the life of the king. And then when you end the book of Esther, not only is this a temporary parade for Mordecai, after there's vindication of God's people, Esther chapter 8, verse 15 and 16. So Mordecai went out from the presence of the king in royal apparel of blue and white, with a great crown of gold and a garment of fine linen and purple. And the city of Shushan rejoiced and was glad, and the Jews, God's people, had light and gladness and joy and honor. When the righteous wear a crown, the people rejoice, right? Just a little snippet of this exchange of crowns in the Bible. By the way, you know, in prophecy, this is just a little trivia, there's a lot of examples in prophecy of how there's a 3.5-year period connected with the persecution of God's people. Did you know that the book of Esther begins with a 3.5-year period before there's a change of crowns? In the third year of the reign of Ahasuerus, he has a feast lasting 180 days. What does that add up to? 1,260 days. Interesting. Esther is a prophetic book in disguise. Then you've got the coronation of Joash. Now, you know, we don't live in a day where there's a lot of coronations anymore. We don't have as many monarchs. We're in the days, the age of democracies. Some of you, how many of you remember living when Queen Elizabeth II was coronated? That's over 50 years ago now, isn't it? It's been a long time ago. But not too many monarchs. Some of you remember King Haile Selassie of Ethiopia. Little fella, but he was big king. Don't have too many coronations that we see. But there's a story in the Bible where Joash, who is a type of Christ, Queen Athaliah, when her son died, she didn't want to be just a grandmother. She wanted the power. So instead of one of the king's sons being coronated, she tried to have them all exterminated. Don't forget, Athaliah is the daughter of Jezebel, who doesn't want a king worshiping Jehovah on the throne. She wants Baal worship in the kingdom. So she exterminates all of the sons of David, almost. By the way, the devil inspired that, the same devil who wanted all the baby boys in Israel killed in the river, and all the babies in Bethlehem killed. The devil knew a Savior was coming and tried to prevent it from happening. But one baby, a year old, named Joash, was rescued by his sister, or his aunt rather, taken to the temple, nourished and protected in the temple. And after she ruled over the land 6 years, when Joash was 7 years of age, they said, he's old enough now, we can't waste any longer, we've got to get him on the throne. As the Sabbath was beginning, read it, the whole thing can be found in 2 Kings chapter 11, the whole story. I don't have time to read it all now. But as the Sabbath was beginning, they brought him out of the temple, they blew the trumpets. Listen to what happened. Verse 11 and 12, 2 Kings 11. Then the escort stood, every man with his weapons in his hand. Jesus, when he is coronated, when he comes to this world, will be surrounded by angels, won't he? From the right side of the temple to the left side of the temple, by the altar and in the house. Christ, where's our king now? Isn't he in the temple? When he comes out, is he going to receive his kingdom? And he brought out the king's son and put the crown on him and gave him the testimony, the law, Jesus is the word, and made him king and anointed him. They anointed him with the holy oil. So he's chosen by God, a symbol of the Spirit. They clapped their hands. They said, long live the king. And while he was coronated, Athaliah was executed. That's what's going to happen when Jesus comes. At the beginning of the millennial Sabbath, he's going to come out of the temple. The trumpets will blow. He will receive his kingdom that he deserves. Now, Christ has already received the spiritual kingdom, and I'll talk about that later. But that's when all the wicked are destroyed. And Athaliah, she's kind of like that woman in Revelation 17, the scarlet harlot. She's let out, she's destroyed, the people rejoice. But he was crowned. Little 7-year-old boy wearing a crown. Must have been something to see. Number of different crowns in the Bible that it talks about. You've got the crown of righteousness, and I'm not going to even read you all the verses, but you can look with me at 2 Timothy 4, verse 8. This was in our memory verse. That was our scripture reading that was read so well. Paul says, I have fought the good fight. I've kept the faith. I've finished the race. Finally, there is laid up for me the crown of righteousness, which the Lord the righteous judge will give me that day. Why did Paul say the Lord the righteous judge? Paul says this in jail when he has been judged by Nero and found guilty, and he is waiting on death row for execution. Paul said, I'm on death row. I'm waiting to be executed. He was beheaded. But was he worried? He said, Nero's an unrighteous judge. But there is a righteous judge who's going to crown me. Nero thinks he's king. He took his own life, cut his own throat when the people were about to execute him. But Paul, who was executed by Nero, oh, what a change of sovereignty there will be that day when Paul is on the walls of the New Jerusalem wearing his crown, looking down at Nero, who is now crownless. So can you see what Paul is alluding to in this statement? I will get a crown of righteousness. Nero, he was famous for his debauchery, his hedonism, his sensuality. Paul said, that's not the kind of glory I want. I want the crown of righteousness that the Lord, the righteous judge, is going to give me, but not to me only. Here's the good news. But unto all of them, that would be you, who love his appearing. That means we long for, we love the coming of the Lord. Do you long for his appearing? Then you can wear that crown of righteousness. You're looking for a different kingdom. Then there's the crown of life the Bible speaks of. Several verses, I'll read a couple. James chapter 1, verse 12. I hope you write some of these down. You can look this up if you want. Blessed is the man who endures temptation, for when he has been approved, he will receive the crown of life, which the Lord has promised to those that love him. Isn't that what Paul just said? A crown given based on love. Now, James warns us. He says, you're going to have to endure temptation. Before King David got his crown, did he go through some trials? How many of you know the story of David? After Samuel anointed him and said, you'll be the next king, did they parade him into the kingdom, set him on a velvet throne, and give him a crown? He said, you're going to be a king, but you're going to have to endure before you get your crown. And David spent years running for his life and fighting for his life and hiding out. And after he endured all that, finally he was brought into the kingdom and he was crowned. Same way, you and I need to endure before we receive our crown. So don't get discouraged. It's a crown of life. Revelation 2:10. Do not fear any of those things that you're about to suffer. Indeed, the devil's about to throw some of you in prison, and you may be tested, and you'll have tribulation 10 days. This is the message to the church of Smyrna, and they, for 10 years, they had a very severe persecution. But it also applies to you and me. We may be tried. Don't be afraid of those things you may suffer. Be faithful unto death, and I will give you a crown of life. You may have to die for your faith someday at the hands of an unjust government. Was there a crown that threw Shadrach, Meshach, and Abednego in the furnace? But did the Lord give them a crown of life? Was there a crown that threw Daniel in the lion's den? Someday there's going to be a crown. There'll be a government in this world that will persecute us, and we'll be tried for our faith. Be faithful, even if it's unto death, and you're going to get a crown of life. That's good news. Bible speaks about an incorruptible crown. And Paul and Timothy use a couple of illustrations to bear this out. 1 Corinthians 9, verse 24 and 25. Let's put that one up first. Know ye not that they that run in a race run all, but one receives the prize? So run that you might obtain. And every man that strives for the mastery is temperate in all things. Now they do it to obtain a corruptible crown, but we an incorruptible crown. You know, also in 2 Timothy, I want to read that one. 2 Timothy in chapter 2, verse 5. And also if anyone competes in athletics, he is not crowned unless he competes according to the rules. And so there are rules for these races that you run. Now, Paul is writing this, and he's in Ephesus, and they have, the Olympic Games are already well underway. In other words, they had been around for years. And they used to train. It was grueling training. And they had with self-denial and discipline and racing and training. to prepare to win this crown for the victor of the race. Do you know what that crown was? Well, during the Greek games, it could be a laurel, a little diadem of leaves. Sometimes they were bay laurel leaves. Had a little fragrance to them. At one point during the games, the winners of the race wore a crown of celery. Salad head. All that discipline, all that striving, some of them running a marathon, 26 miles for a crown of celery. And only one person gets the crown. You might run for all it's worth, do your very best, and all you get was nothing. Someone else gets the celery. By the time of the Romans, they dispensed with the celery, and they had crowns of fur. Sometimes before the games were even over, it began to wilt. What Paul is saying here is, by comparison, if you do your best to run the race, many can win that race, not just one. And it's a crown that will last forever. Look what they do in the world for a crown where it's just temporary accolades and a leafy crown. And he said how much more reasonable it would be to invest the energy in running the Christian race. What did Paul say in Hebrews? Let us lay aside every weight and every sin and the weight that does so easily ensnare us, and run with patience that race, that endurance, looking unto Jesus, the author and finisher of our faith. So that's a crown that will last. We don't want that perishable crown, that corruptible crown. The Bible speaks of a crown of glory. 1 Peter chapter 5, verse 4, and when the chief shepherd shall appear, you shall receive a crown of glory that does not fade away. It doesn't wither like these other crowns we talked about. Some of you remember when Moses came down the mountain from talking with God, they had to ask him to veil his face because he was emanating light. This crown of glory, this glory is talking about this light that surrounds God. Hebrews chapter 2, verse 9. But we see Jesus, who was made a little lower than the angels for the suffering of death, crowned with glory and honor, that by the grace of God he should taste death for every man. Christ, when he comes, is he going to be crowned with glory? This is talking about that crown, that halo of light that just emanates a brilliance. What is glory? You know, when Jesus was on the earth, he says, Father, I've glorified your name. And a voice came from heaven that says, I know you have, and I'm going to glorify your name. And it's like they're fighting to exchange, to give the glory to the other. The Spirit is wanting to glorify the Son, and the Son is wanting to glorify the Father, and the Father is wanting to glorify the Son. Haman wanted the crown for himself. Mordecai and Esther were interested in their people, and they were interested in the king, but they got glorified. He who tries to glorify himself will be humbled. But God wants to glorify us. But the trick is, you must not want the glory. Now, I don't know if that makes sense. Let me say it better. He that will seek to save his life will lose it, but he who loses his life will save it. It's great to be glorified. It's nice to be honored. It's nice to be exalted. It's the kind of thing that's really nice when you don't seek it, when it's given. If you blow your own trumpet, there's something wrong with that. If you're clamoring for a crown, that's what the devil did. That's how sin entered the world. But the Lord wants us to have glory. It's the difference between your crowning yourself like Napoleon did. You know what Absalom did? Wanted to crown himself, didn't he? Napoleon died in exile. Absalom died swinging between tree, hanging by his hair probably. And so there's a balance in the Bible, but wanting to exalt the Lord. The Lord says, that's the way it should be, and I will glorify you, and it should bring us some peace. I mean, Paul did say, I'm going to get a crown that the Lord's going to give me. I'm not giving it to myself. You see the difference? You'll find this all through the Bible. Anyone who's wanting to crown themselves so they can rule over others, that's not the Spirit of Christ.
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7: Well, Paul, this is the seventh day of our purification vows. We've made it without any of the troubles you expected.
8: And the temple is not the safest place for Paul of Tarsus. I'll feel much better when the day's rites are over.
7: What can happen? 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
9: That's right. 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
10: Today we have our head shaved and the hair burned at the sacrificial altar, and it'll be over.
11: That's right. Just a few hours more.
7: Paul, do you know those men staring at us?
8: Where?
7: Over there by the steps. They look Ephesian.
8: Oh, yes. I've met them in Ephesus.
7: They're waving some other men towards them. We'd better go.
12: Brothers, come here, quick. There he is. There he is.
13: Who is he? What's
12: wrong?
13: That's
12: the traitor, Saul of Tarsus. That's him.
14: Let's get him.
15: Don't let him get away. He's the traitor.
12: Men of Israel, seize this traitor. This is Saul of Tarsus, who calls himself Paul. He teaches men everywhere to disobey our Jewish laws.
16: It isn't true. It's not true. I'm here to fulfill a vow.
12: Seize him. He brings Gentiles into our holy temple and defiles it.
14: Gentiles in our holy temple.
17: Hi, boys and girls. I'm Uncle Dan.
18: And I'm Aunt Carol. Hello to all you teens, moms, dads, grandparents, uncles, aunts, cousins, and neighbors. Welcome, everybody.
17: We're glad you've all joined us for another story in our series on the Apostle Paul.
18: Paul traveled to many different cities and countries preaching the good news of Jesus and establishing churches. He was the greatest missionary of his day.
17: But not everyone accepted the message Paul brought. In fact, there were many who tried to kill him.
18: In today's story, as you could tell from our opening, Paul is in very serious trouble.
17: You can read all about it in your Bible, the book of Acts, chapters 21 through 25.
18: We call this story, Paul, a Prisoner.
19: After his third missionary journey, Paul returned to Jerusalem. First, he delivered the special offering from the Gentile Christians to the poor people of the Jerusalem church. Then he went to the temple to fulfill his Jewish vows. There, some Jews from Asia saw him and incited a mob against him.
20: Drag him out of the temple!
21: To the place of stoning!
22: There's rocks in the gutters! Get stoned!
19: The mob dragged Paul out of the court of Israel and into the court of the Gentiles to stone him. Robed priests leaned against the great doors of bronze and closed them so that the inner temple would not be polluted by the stoning. And now the mob was ready to stone the Apostle Paul.
23: Ready? We have enough stone!
24: Knock him down!
25: Get him down there!
26: Kill him! Stone him! Stone him!
19: Overlooking the courtyard of the temple was the Antonia Fortress, where Roman guards marched back and forth. They saw the turmoil in the courtyard and struck their shields with their swords to give the alarm.
27: Hurry! There's a riot in the temple!
28: Reinforcements! Bring reinforcements!
29: Hurry, get the commander!
19: Hurry. Within moments, dozens of Roman soldiers sprang to arms and rushed down the two flights of stairs into the court of the Gentiles, where the mob lifted stones to crush Paul.
30: Stand back! Make way! Soldiers, drive them back!
19: Claudius Lysias, the commander, ordered his soldiers to thrust the rioters back with the butts of spears and their shields. Under such force, the wild mob was pushed back, leaving Paul in the courtyard, surrounded by the Roman soldiers.
31: Tie up that man. He must be some wicked criminal. Chain him to two soldiers and bring him up to the prison.
19: As the soldiers started to escort Paul up the stairs, the mob closed in again, angrier than ever.
31: Who is this man? Tell me what he has done.
32: He is Saul of Tarsus.
33: A traitor to our people.
34: He brings Gentiles into our temple.
33: Death to him. He is a rebel.
34: Don't let him live.
19: Grew so violent that the soldiers lifted Paul to their shoulders and forced their way through the rioters. Other soldiers struck at the rioters with the butts of their spears, barely holding them back. Finally, the soldiers got Paul up to the top stairs and were ready to take him into the barracks. Paul turned to the commander, Lysias.
35: Sir, may I have a word with you?
19: Lysias was startled. He stared at the bloodied, bruised apostle.
31: So, you speak Greek?
35: Yes, sir.
31: Then you aren't the Egyptian who led a rebellion a few years ago and took 4,000 members of the assassins with him into the desert?
35: No, of course not. I'm a Jew from Tarsus in Cilicia, which, as you know, is no small town.
31: True. But why are these Jews so angry at you?
35: Perhaps if I can talk to them, they'll quiet down. Oh. May I?
31: All right. You're safe enough up here. Speak to them, if you can.
19: Paul raised his chained hands toward the rioters below. Gradually, they became quieter.
35: Brothers and fathers, listen to me as I offer my defense.
36: Listen, he's speaking in Hebrew.
37: You mean he's a Jew?
35: Yes. Yes, I am a Jew, born in Tarsus, a city in Cilicia. But I was educated right here in Jerusalem under Gamaliel.
36: Under Gamaliel?
38: This man is a rabbi.
35: At his feet. I learned to follow our Jewish laws and customs very carefully. I became very anxious to honor God in everything I did, just as you've tried to do today. And I persecuted the Christians, hounding them to death, binding and delivering both men and women to prison. The high priest or any member of the council can testify that this is so. For I asked them for letters to the Jewish leaders in Damascus with instructions to let me bring any Christians I found to Jerusalem.
19: Paul told how he had persecuted the early Christians. He told how he met Jesus in a blinding light on the Damascus road, and how he received his sight at the hand of Ananias. The listeners were enthralled by the story as Paul told of returning to Jerusalem and his desire to stay there.
35: But God said to me, "Leave Jerusalem, for I will send you far away to the Gentiles."
19: At the word Gentiles, the mob went wild again, yelling, throwing their coats into the air, scraping hands full of dust from the courtyard and throwing it at Paul and the soldiers. The Jews would not listen to any word about a Messiah for the Gentiles.
0: Away with him!
1: Kill him!
2: Yeah, he isn't fit to live!
1: Kill him!
19: Commander Lysias was terrified by the anger of the mob of thousands before him. He turned to his soldiers.
3: Take him inside! Quick!
31: Well, we can't find anything out from the mob. But we must act quickly to settle this matter. Captain!
4: Yes, sir.
31: Take this prisoner and lash him with a whip. We'll find out by the whip what this man is guilty of and get to the bottom of this.
4: Yes, sir.
5: Come along.
19: Several soldiers hustled Paul to the guardroom. They tore off his clothes and bared his back.
4: Look at these scars. He's been whipped before. He must be a criminal. Tie him tightly to the post. Guard, get your heaviest whip.
19: A strong man grasped a heavy whip with many thongs tipped with sharp metal and dipped in vinegar. Such a whip could tear strips of flesh of a man's back and leave him crippled.
5: All right.
35: Is it legal for you to whip a Roman citizen who hasn't even been tried?
4: Oh, hold it. Don't hurt him. I must see the commander first.
19: The captain rushed to the commander, who was in another room.
4: Yes, Captain, what is it?
5: Commander, what are you doing? The prisoner says he's a Roman citizen.
4: What?
5: Come along and find out for yourself. We could be in serious trouble.
31: If he's lying, he'll be executed. No one would take such a risk to avoid a whipping.
5: There he is, still tied up. Ask him for yourself, sir.
31: Tell me, Paul of Tarsus, are you a Roman citizen, as you say?
35: Yes, I certainly am.
31: Quick, untie him and give him his clothes. Just keep the chains on him. Paul, I am a Roman citizen also, and it cost me plenty.
35: But I am a citizen by birth.
31: Please accept my apology for this horrible mistake. You won't report it to Rome, will you?
35: No, of course not. You actually saved my life from the mob.
31: Apparently the Jews have something serious against you. Will you appear in the council tomorrow? I will have a strong force of soldiers with me to protect you.
35: Yes. Yes, I want to appear before them.
19: The next day, the commander escorted Paul to the Jewish council. Here the nation's leading priests sat in judgment. Some were Pharisees and some were Sadducees, the two leading groups of priests. The high priest was a Sadducee by the name of Ananias ben Nebadeus, a cruel man who would stoop to almost anything to get his way. A crowd filled the room, doorways and even the street outside. A large group of soldiers with drawn swords stood near Paul.
6: Saul of Tarsus, you are accused of sedition among the Jews. What is your defense, if any?
35: Brothers, I have always lived before God in all good conscience.
6: Don't let him speak like that to me. Slap him on the mouth.
35: God shall slap you, you whitewashed wall. What kind of judge are you to break the law yourself by ordering me struck like that?
5: True. The man speaks the truth.
7: Yeah, don't talk like that.
8: That's God's high priest.
5: That's no way to talk to him.
35: I didn't realize he was the high priest, brothers. For the scriptures say, never speak evil of any of your rulers.
19: Paul looked around carefully. He saw that the Pharisees were disgusted with the unlawful action of the high priest. He saw that the two groups, Sadducees and Pharisees, were at odds with each other. He also knew that the Pharisees believed in the resurrection and angels, while the Sadducees didn't.
35: Brothers, I am a Pharisee, as were all my ancestors. And I'm being tried here today because I believe in the resurrection of the dead.
19: Paul's words had inflamed the Sadducees with hatred and confusion. But the Pharisees jumped up in Paul's defense.
0: We see nothing wrong with this man.
1: He is a Pharisee and keeps the law.
2: He believes in the scripture.
7: Perhaps a spirit or angel spoke to him on the Damascus Road.
1: There are no such things as angels.
8: Away with him!
9: He's a blasphemer!
19: Everyone was on his feet, crowding Paul, shouting and yelling at each other. The Sadducees tried to hit Paul, while the Pharisees tried to protect him.
10: Soldiers, take Paul away to the armory. They'll tear him apart if we don't. Hurry! Beat the mob back!
19: The Roman soldiers again rescued Paul from the mob and took him to the safety of the Antonia fortress. Lysias, not knowing what to do with Paul, kept him in light chains but gave him the comforts of a Roman citizen. That night, Paul felt very discouraged. He was covered with bruises and wounds. His hope of bringing the news of the Messiah to the Jews seemed shattered. But as he prayed, the Lord Jesus stood beside the apostle and said,
11: "Don't worry, Paul. Just as you have told the people about me here in Jerusalem, so you must also in Rome."
19: Paul was comforted and encouraged. He rested in the promise of the Lord and soon was asleep. The next morning, 40 Jewish zealots met together. Each carried a sharp knife and a great anger against Paul.
12: "I swear before God that I will not eat or drink anything until I kill Paul of Tarsus."
13: "I too."
14: "Come, please."
12: "Away with him."
1: "I swear also."
15: "We will not eat or drink anything until our daggers find Paul's heart."
18: You know, I really like this part of our program.
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16: But right now, let's get back to our story, Paul, a prisoner.
19: Forty assassins met and swore that they would not eat or drink until they had killed Paul. Next, they went to the chief priests to get their cooperation.
12: "Sirs, we need you to ask the commander to bring Paul back to the council again. Pretend you want to ask a few more questions. We will kill him on the way."
1: "But there will be many soldiers."
12: "We will sacrifice our lives to slay Paul. The soldiers cannot stop all of us."
6: "Very well, we'll ask him. All of you zealots can be proud of what you are doing for Israel. You will be rewarded."
12: "You can be sure that Paul will be a dead man very soon."
19: But a young lad overheard some of the conversation of the assassins. This lad was Paul's nephew, the son of his sister.
17: "Yes, lad, what is it?"
21: "Please, sir, I must speak to Paul of Tarsus."
17: "You can't."
21: "He's my uncle."
17: Very well. Come along this way. I'll be nearby, so don't you try anything."
21: "Uncle Paul."
17: "Why, Joseph,
2: Praise God, it's you.
21: I've come.
2: I didn't even know you were in Jerusalem. How's your mother?
21: Everyone is fine. Listen, Uncle, I overheard some assassins plot with the high priest to kill you. The council leaders are going to ask the commander to bring you over for another hearing. But on the way, the assassins, over 40 of them, will jump you and kill you.
2: It's that bad, huh?
21: They bound themselves under a curse to neither eat nor drink until you are dead.
2: Thank you, Joseph, for telling me this. I hope your father is no longer angry at me for becoming a follower of the way.
21: You're still a part of the family.
2: Officer.
8: Yes?
2: Take this boy to Commander Lysias. He has something very important to tell him.
8: All right. Come, lad. Follow me. Lysias, sir.
9: Yes, Centurion, what is it?
8: The prisoner Paul asked me to bring this lad to you. He has something to tell you.
9: Well, lad, what do you have to report?
21: I overheard some Jews talking.
9: Yes? Go on.
21: And they plan to ask you to bring Paul down to the council tomorrow for more questioning. But it's a trick. More than 40 men will be waiting to ambush Paul. To kill him, they've taken a vow not to eat or drink until Paul is dead.
9: I see. All right, lad. Thank you for reporting this to me. You may go now. Be sure you don't tell anyone that you have given me this information.
21: Yes, sir.
9: Centurion.
8: Yes, sir?
9: We aren't taking any chances with Paul. We must get him out of the city, soon. Take another centurion and prepare infantry and cavalrymen, and mounts for Paul. Be prepared to travel tonight.
8: Yes, sir. Right away, sir.
19: At 9 o'clock that night, heavily armed guards escorted Paul out of the fortress to the waiting troops. There were 200 foot soldiers to march in front, behind, and around Paul. There were also 200 spearmen with razor-sharp lances. Paul was led to the middle of the cavalry of 70 horsemen and seated upon a strong mount.
2: All this for me?
5: Well, we'll need every one of these men and more if the assassins catch wind of our departure and start a riot.
2: Well, where are we going?
5: You'll know soon enough. Yeah, forward on the double.
19: The troops marched hard and reached the town of Antipatris by morning. The foot soldiers turned back to Jerusalem, 27 miles away. Paul and the cavalry continued to Caesarea, another 30 miles to the northwest. Caesarea was the headquarters for the Roman governor of Palestine. It was a new city by the sea, built of white stone, with a large amphitheater and many other buildings. The governor of Caesarea was Felix, a Roman ruler with a bad reputation. He had risen to power through the use of brutality and force. A fellow Roman described him as having the power of a king with the mind of a slave. It was before this man that the Apostle Paul was taken by the captain.
13: Yes, Captain, what do you have for me?
5: A prisoner sent from Claudius Lysias.
13: Bring him closer. What's the charge?
5: Here you are, sir. This letter from Lysias will tell you.
13: My scribe will read it for me.
14: From Claudius Lysias to His Excellency Governor Felix, greetings. This man was seized by the Jews and they were killing him when I sent the soldiers to rescue him, for I learned that he was a Roman citizen. Then I took him to their council to try to find out what he had done. I soon discovered it was something about their Jewish beliefs. Certainly nothing worthy of imprisonment or death. But when I was informed of a plot to kill him, I decided to send him to you, and will tell his accusers to bring their charges before you.
13: Is that it?
14: Yes, Your Excellency.
13: Where are you from?
2: From Cilicia, Your Excellency.
13: I will hear your case fully when your accusers arrive. In the meantime, you'll be kept in prison at King Herod's palace.
19: 5 days later, Ananias the high priest arrived with some of the Jewish leaders and the lawyer named Tertullus. Their purpose was to accuse Paul before the governor Felix. The court was called to order by Felix.
13: Tertullus, you may come forward and lay your charges against this man.
3: Your Excellency, you have given quietness and peace to us Jews and have greatly reduced the discrimination against us. And for this, we are very, very grateful
13: yes,
3: to you.
13: Yes, go on.
3: Lest I bore you, kindly give me your attention for only a moment as I briefly outline our case against this man. For we have found him to be a troublemaker, a man who is constantly inciting the Jews throughout the entire world to riots and rebellions against the Roman government. He is a ringleader of the sect known as Nazarenes. Moreover, he was trying to defile the temple when we arrested him. We would have given him what he justly deserves, but Lysias came and took him violently away from us, demanding that he be tried by Roman law. You can find out the truth of our accusations by examining him yourself.
4: It's the truth.
20: Yes, everything he says is true.
13: We'll see. We'll see. Paul, it's your turn. Give us your story.
17: I know, sir, that you've been a judge of Jewish affairs for many years, and this gives me confidence as I make my defense. You will discover that I never incited any riot in any synagogue or on the streets of any city. These men can't prove any of the things they say.
20: He is a liar!
17: We can prove
13: it! Quiet! Go on, Paul.
17: One thing I do confess. I believe in the way of salvation. I believe that there will be a resurrection of both the righteous and the ungodly. Because of this, I try with all my strength to maintain a clear conscience before God and man.
19: Paul continued his defense, pointing out that he had come to Jerusalem to fulfill a vow according to the Jewish law. Felix knew that Paul was innocent, but he didn't want to upset the Jews by letting him go. Nor could he easily condemn Paul, who was a Roman citizen.
13: I do not have enough evidence to decide this case, gentlemen. I'll have to wait for Commander Lysias to come here and give his story. In the meantime, Paul will be kept in prison here.
19: Felix kept Paul in the prison of Herod's palace. But Paul was treated well and allowed to have his friends visit him and bring him gifts. From his prison room, he sent letters to many of the churches. He trained Christian leaders, and he witnessed to the power and love of Jesus Christ even in prison. One day, Governor Felix called for Paul to come and tell his story to Drusilla, his wife. Paul did not hold anything back, even though the royal couple lived wicked lives. He told them about God's righteousness, his justice, and the coming judgment. Felix was terrified at this.
13: Go away for now. When I have a more convenient time, I'll call for you again.
19: Felix called for Paul several times over the next 2 years, hoping to secure a bribe from him to let him go. But Paul wouldn't stoop to that. Also, the troubles between the Romans and the Jews kept increasing in Caesarea, and Felix wanted to gain favor with the Jews. So he kept Paul in custody, chained to a soldier, wherever he went. But in the end, it was Felix who had to leave Caesarea, removed from his position by Rome. The new governor was Porcius Festus. Immediately, the Jewish leaders pressured him to bring Paul to their council for trial. They planned to ambush him before he got to Jerusalem and kill him. But Festus did not agree to the plan.
5: Gentlemen, Paul is at Caesarea, and I myself will be returning there soon. Why don't you send your leaders with me for a trial?
22: We want to try him here before our council.
5: You must come to Caesarea. There's no other way.
22: We can't.
19: About 10 days later, Festus opened Paul's trial in Caesarea. The Jewish leaders hurled the same accusations against him as before.
23: He is guilty of treason.
24: He's desecrated our temple.
25: He should be stoned to death.
26: He leads a rebellion against Rome and our religion.
35: Sir, I am not guilty. I have not opposed the Jewish laws or desecrated the temple or rebelled against the Roman government.
5: Well then, are you willing to go to Jerusalem and stand trial before me?
19: Paul knew the great danger of returning to Jerusalem. He was also very tired of being a prisoner for 2 years.
35: No, I will not return. You know very well I'm not guilty. If I've done something worthy of death, I don't refuse to die. But if I'm innocent, neither you nor anyone else has a right to turn me over to these men to kill me. I appeal to Caesar. I demand my privilege of a hearing before the emperor himself.
5: Very well. You have appealed to Caesar, and to Caesar you shall go.
19: It would take several months before Paul could leave, but he knew he would soon be on the way to Rome and stand before the emperor himself. The emperor was the wicked Nero, feared by his subjects throughout the Roman Empire.
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7: Early in September 1848, James and I returned to Middletown, Connecticut, where we had left little Henry with Clarissa Bonfoy. All during the trip to Western New York, I had longed to hold my child.
10: Hello, Sister Clarissa. We're back from New York. How's my darling Henry?
11: Oh, Sister Ellen, thank God you're back. Your baby's very sick.
7: Little Henry's condition worsened until finally he could take no nourishment.

0: Alan, is the baby asleep?
1: He sleeps fitfully, James. The fever's still high and he's terribly weak from coughing.
0: Have you tried any other remedies?
1: Sister Clarissa's tried brewing some herb teas, but they haven't helped.
0: Most everybody thinks he doesn't have long to live. Someone has suggested we try Townsend sarsaparilla. What do you think?
1: Before we do anything else, I want to put the matter before the Lord. James, while we were praying, I was shown that the Lord is our only help. If he doesn't heal little Henry, medicine won't save him.
0: We'll anoint him tonight and pray again. And now, O Lord, we ask thee to pour out thy healing power upon our son. And if it is thy will to restore him to health, as I lay my hands on him in thy name. Amen.
1: James, he smiled when you laid your hands on him. Did you see?
0: Yes, I saw. The Lord has answered our prayers, I'm sure.
2: By the next day, Henry was strong enough to stand on his feet. We set out for the 5th Sabbath Conference in Topsom, Maine, taking the baby with us. The conference was scheduled for October 20th to 22nd. Several times on the trip, we sought the Lord in prayer for Henry's health. He seemed to be frightened. And finally, one morning in prayer, we rebuked the power of Satan. The baby was afflicted no more, and we were able to attend the conference.

0: Another general meeting has been called for mid-November in Dorchester, Massachusetts.
1: How can we take little Henry with us? He's been frail and sickly for almost all of his 15 months.
0: And winter's coming. Travel's difficult for anyone this time of year. You're not well, and he'd occupy a great share of your time and energy. Perhaps we should...
1: Oh, James, don't say that we should leave him again.
0: I'm only saying we should ask God to guide us.
2: Alone before the Lord, with most painful feelings and many tears, I made the sacrifice, giving up my only child for another to have a mother's care and feelings.
1: Sister Howland, thank you for agreeing to keep little Henry while we travel. He needs a steady home and good discipline. But if it were anyone but you...
3: Now, Ellen, you and James must be free of worry to do your work for the Lord properly.
1: But he's just a baby.
3: Don't you worry about Henry. We love him as if he were our own, and it'll be a pure pleasure to have him.
1: Oh, sister, you and your family have been bulwarks in defense of the truth. No wonder James calls this house Fort Howland. James, Henry's sad little face still haunts me.
0: Me too, Ellen. But we have to remember that the Howlands can take better care of him than we could while traveling. We must trust in the Lord.
2: The Sabbath conference in Dorchester began with a disappointing few in attendance. Before the meeting began, several brethren holding differing opinions entered into a discussion about the ceiling.
0: You see, Brother Nichols, Elder Bates and I have always held that when Jesus entered the most holy place, he shut the door and...
1: Glory. Glory. Glory.
4: Sister White's going into vision.
2: In this vision, I saw that the Sabbath light was the sealing truth. That though it began weakly, it would grow in strength and would last forever.
1: Its beams are healing. Oh, how mighty is that truth. It will be at its brightest when the saints are immortal. Its rays are powerful like the sun, but it will never set.
2: I was also given light on the conditions in Europe. Some thought the many revolutions there meant the time of Jacob's trouble was beginning. I saw that this was not so.
1: The angels are holding the four winds. It is God that restrains the powers. The angels have not let go, for the saints are not all sealed.
0: Ellen's coming out of vision.
1: Dark. Everything is so dark.
4: Is Sister Ellen all right?
0: Yes, Brother Nichols. She'll be fine in a moment or two. After the brightness of the places she sees in vision, the earth seems dark and drab to her.
5: I copied down what she said, just as she instructed in her vision.
0: Thank you, Brother Bates. It'll be good to have a record.
1: James?
0: Yes, Ellen, what is it?
1: James, I have a message for you.
0: Me?
1: You must begin to print a little paper and send it out to the people.
0: A paper?
3: That's what we talked about at Topsom.
6: The Lord is clearly directing.
1: Let it be small at first, but as the people read it, they'll send you the means with which to print, and it will be a success from the first. From this small beginning... It was shown to me to be like streams of light that went clear around the world.
0: I understand and heed the message, Elder Bates, but printing takes money, as you well know. Where will I get the support that Ellen talked about?
5: She did say people will send you the means.
0: But how? They're probably no more than 100 Sabbath-keeping Adventists, and most of them are as poor as church mice.
5: Well, as I always say...
0: Yes, I know. God.

0: Find a way. I'll have to wait until he shows me how to proceed.
1: James and I spent most of the winter of 1848 and 1849 with the Howlands. This was a joy to us, since it meant we could be with Henry for a few months. But as spring arrived, we were unsure what to do.
0: I still don't know which of these two invitations we should accept, Ellen. Should we go to Utica, New York, or to Connecticut?
2: I haven't received any positive light either, James. Why don't we go to New York?
0: All right. I'll write immediately. I'll go to the post office and mail it.
2: Oh, James.
0: What's the matter, dear?
2: I don't know. I just feel so burdened and oppressed.
0: I think the Lord is trying to tell us not to go to New York. I'm going to burn this letter right now. Ellen, I'm glad I burned that letter to New York yesterday. Look what was at the post office for us this morning.
2: What is it?
0: A letter from Albert Belden in Rocky Hill, Connecticut. He urges us to go there and...
2: And what, James?
0: He sent money to cover our expenses in moving to Connecticut.
2: I never cease to marvel at how God leads us.
1: When we were settled in Albert Belden's home in Rocky Hill, James continued to struggle with the problem of finding the money to finance the little paper. The outlook for publishing was not good. In June of 1849, James and I were staying once more in Albert Belden's home in Rocky Hill, Connecticut. One day, we had an unexpected visitor.
2: Why, Clarissa Bonfoy, come on in. I haven't seen you since you were kind enough to watch Henry for us when we traveled to New York.
3: It's good to see you too, Sister White. Congratulations on your coming motherhood.
2: Thank you. The baby's due in a couple of months. I was sorry, though, to hear about your mother's death, Sister Clarissa.
3: I'm comforted that she fell asleep in Jesus.
2: Have a seat. We don't have much furniture, but here's a chair you can sit on.
3: Thank you. Actually, that's partly what I came about.
2: Our lack of furniture?
3: And my lack of a home. My mother left me a whole house full of furniture, and I wondered if... Well, if I could move in with you.
2: With us? I don't know what to say.
3: Oh, please. I could keep house while you and Elder White are traveling, and I could help with the cooking, and I could...
2: We'd love to have you live with us.
3: And I could wash clothes and tend the baby. Did you say I could live with you?
2: Yes, my dear. I'll be glad to have your help with the baby. Oh. And your cheerful disposition will brighten our home.
1: This was the year of the California Gold Rush. It seemed the whole country was traveling west, hoping to strike it rich. My husband was called to travel too, but the treasure he sought was the gold of human souls.
0: My work in New Hampshire and Maine was very successful, Ellen. Whew, it's good to be back home, though.
2: You know, when you first left, I worried you'd take the cholera, but God sent me a dream that reassured me.
0: I'm glad of that. I've been thinking. I believe it's time to act on the vision you had in Dorchester and publish the truth in a paper.
2: Oh, good. Some of the believers have money. They'll be able to support the work.
0: Right. I'll start contacting them immediately.
1: But those with money held on to it. My husband became discouraged and at length gave up hoping for donations.
2: What will you do, James?
0: The only thing left for me to do. Go out and earn the money with my own hands. I mowed hay before, and I can do it again.
3: Do you know any farmers who need mowing done, Elder White?
0: No, Sister Bonfoy, but I'm sure there are some. I'll go out now to look. I'll try to be back in time for supper.
3: Elder White, wait!
4: What's the trouble?
3: It's Sister Ellen. She got all upset when you left and she's fainted. You'd better come quick.
5: Lord, if it is thy will, take this impairment from your daughter Ellen and return her to health.
2: What happened? I must have fainted. Oh, Glory.
3: What happened? She isn't breathing. Is she dying?
5: Don't worry. Ellen's going into vision. She'll be fine.
2: James. James, are you there? It's so dark. It's so dark.
5: I'm here, Ellen. Can you tell us what you saw in your vision?
2: Yes. I can. I was shown that last year when you labored with your hands for means to advance the cause of God, he gave you strength.
5: Yes. And I'll do it again.
2: No, James. You're not to do that. I was shown that if you should attempt to labor in the hayfields now, you will be stricken down with sickness.
5: Then what am I to do?
2: Your work is to write. Write. Write.
5: How does this sound, Ellen?
2: Hmm?
5: I hope this little sheet will afford you some comfort and strength. Love and duty have compelled me to send it out to you.
2: A good beginning.
5: I know you must be rooted and built up in the present truth, or you will not be able to stand in the day of the battle of the Lord.
2: That sounds just right, James. What will you call the paper?
5: I should call it The Present Truth.
2: That's a perfect title.
6: Can I help you, mister?
5: I want to print a religious paper.
6: What was that?
5: I said I want to print a paper. Can you do that kind of work here?
6: Of course we can. Come into my office. Now, Mr.
5: I'm James White, and I have some copy here I'd like printed.
6: Well, printing's my game, Mr. White. I'm Charles Pelton. Glad to meet you. This copy is just fine, Mr. White. Present truth, eh? Well, we should have the type set by Thursday. Can you be here then to read the proof?
5: I have to come from Rocky Hill, but I'll be here. Is 1 o'clock all right?
6: Sure. Just drive your rig through the alley and tie up in back of the building.
5: I don't have a horse and buggy. I walked from Rocky Hill to Middletown.
6: Why, that's at least 8 miles, man. 16 miles both ways. With your limp, where do you find the strength?
5: I've got a good friend who supplies that, Mr. Pelton. His name is Jesus.
7: Each time my husband made the trip between Rocky Hill and Middletown, he checked the proofs carefully and made sure the paper was locked into the forms exactly as he wanted it.
5: The storm is coming. War and famine, pestilence. Mr. Pelton? There's a misspelling, this word. See, it should be P-E-S-T-I-L-E-N-C-E.
6: Yes, I see. Well, mark every mistake you find, and we'll reset the type and pull another proof. Can you come in again tomorrow?
5: Yes, I'll be here. Well, this is the day. The papers have been proofed and printed. I'll have to walk to Middletown to pick them up.
8: You can't carry 1,000 papers back to Rocky Hill in your arms, James. You couldn't carry 10 in this July heat. You take my horse and buggy.
5: But you'll need your rig for your business, Brother Albert.
8: Business can wait, but your paper has waited long enough already.
7: James drove into the Belden Yard with a buggy load of the first issue of The Present Truth. We brought the papers into the house, where a small group of the faithful spread them on the floor and prayed for heaven's blessing.
2: I'm going to address the very first paper to the Howlands.
5: Good. And don't forget the Nichols family in Dorchester.
8: Folding and addressing 1,000 copies of The Present Truth is time-consuming, James. I don't think we'll get them all finished today.
0: Oh, I didn't expect we would, Brother Belden. Whatever ones we finish today, I'll pack in my old carpet bag and carry to the post office in Middletown tomorrow morning.
7: As God had revealed, the funds did come in to pay for the printing, although Mr. Pelton had to wait 2 months for payment on this first issue. Other things, however, would not wait.
0: Can I be of any help?
4: You can help by staying out of the way, James White. Clarissa, is that water hot? Bring those clean sheets and the water into the bedroom.
0: Is Ellen... Is she having a hard time?
4: No harder than any other woman at a time like this. James, you're just in the way here. Why don't you go sit out on the porch with Albert?
8: You might as well sit and take it easy, my friend. The way women act at a birthing. You'd think we had nothing to do with it.
0: I'm worried about Ellen. She's so frail.
8: Stop worrying. That young woman is stronger than you think. I'm sure everything will be all right.
0: Well, there seems to be an addition to the White family.
3: Elder White.
0: Yes, Sister Clarissa?
3: You'd better come in and say hello to your new son. And don't worry, both mother and baby are doing fine, just fine.
2: There, my baby, there. Isn't he beautiful, James? What will we name him?
0: Well, we could name him after your father.
2: No. We'll name him after his father. And for the middle name?
0: Edson. We'll name him Edson, after our friend Hiram.
2: All right. James Edson White it will be. I like it. It has a nice ring.
7: I'll never forget that day. July 28, 1849, when Edson, as he came to be called, joined our family. By the time he was 6 weeks old, we were traveling.

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Let's read about it in Philippians 4:13. I can do all things through Christ who strengthens me. And Philippians 4:19 says, For my God shall supply all your need according to his riches in glory through Christ Jesus.

That's right, boys and girls, we can do all things through Christ. All we have to do is come in the name of the Lord. That's exactly what David did when he faced that great big giant, Goliath. In 1 Samuel 17:45, little David says to Goliath, "You come to me with a sword and with a spear and with a javelin, but I come to you in the name of the Lord of hosts." And we all know what happened when David drew out the stone and slung it towards Goliath. The Lord guided that stone to take down the enemy of David and of the living God. So remember, there's nothing we can't do when we come in the name of the Lord.

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1: I'm Cameron DeBacher.
2: And I'm Mark Howard.
1: And this is Talking Points. We're continuing right on with our study of 1st and 2nd Corinthians this week on lesson number 2, the message of the cross. Well, that should be simple enough, Pastor Howard.
2: Easy.
1: We talk about the cross all the time. Just wrap it up for us. What are we looking at this week?
2: Easy. Yeah. We'll get into that. Actually, I have a statement I want to share as we get into the actual study.
1: Okay.
2: But it's along the lines, I think many of our viewers are aware of the statement where we're told, well, there's several, that this is going to be the signs and song of redeemed throughout the eternal ages, and we've got 30 minutes.
1: So, in a Sabbath school class,
2: you might have 45, 50 minutes. So,
1: all of this is a precursor to say you can get more out of the cross than we can possibly cover, but it's okay.
2: We're going to cover some high points this week. My introduction description says in our outline, this week we will explore the message of the cross.
1: Well, you can't go wrong there. Well, before we do that, let me have a word of prayer, and then you can walk us through our points.
2: All right.
1: Heavenly Father, thank you so much for the cross, and thank you for this Sabbath school time where we can study it and understand it just a little bit more. Please give us clarity today as we go through this presentation and help every Sabbath school to be a beautiful, dynamic, engaging Bible study experience where we can see the cross and apply it in our lives. We pray it in Jesus' name. Amen.
2: Amen. All right, Pastor Cameron, our talking points this week are as follows. The message of the cross depends.
1: Ooh.
2: And that is taken primarily from Monday and Tuesday.
1: It kind of begs the question, depends on what? And I'm sure we'll get into that.
2: We'll get into that. And then number 2, human wisdom cannot save humanity. It's kind of hard to nail some of these down to a day, too, because it's the whole lesson this week is really expounding on verse 18.
1: Really? So basically, a whole lesson on one verse.
2: It brings in some of the other verses in chapter 1, but really it's just a lot of breaking down of that one verse.
1: Okay.
2: And so human wisdom cannot save humanity. Really a lot of Monday's lesson and Thursday's lesson. And then finally, number 3 talking point is Christ is the desire of the ages, that from Thursday primarily. Okay. So
1: they might have some primary emphasis days, but really they're kind of woven through the whole week.
2: Yeah, because again, you're looking at that verse. For example, on Tuesday, on Monday rather, so on Sunday it's the gospel of the cross, and so the message of the cross. Monday, foolishness to those who are perishing. Tuesday, power to those who are being saved.
1: Okay.
2: So all of that is from verse 18.
1: From one verse, yeah.
2: Right? And then Wednesday, a Messiah crucified. So that's just still expounding on the thought there. And then Thursday, Christ, the power and wisdom of God. So that's taken from a little bit further in verse 24, actually. But most of it is that Colossians 1:18. So, in fact, what I'm going to have you do—
1: Corinthians, yep.
2: Yes, thank you. We just came through Colossians not too long ago.
1: Paul's all over the place, but here we go.
2: 1 Corinthians chapter 1. If you would read verse 17 and 18, that'll set the tone for us here.
1: Okay. For Christ did not send me to baptize, but to preach the gospel, not with words, not with wisdom of words, lest the cross of Christ should be made of no effect. For the message of the cross is foolishness to those who are perishing, but to us who are being saved, it is the power of God.
2: There's so much to say. And in part, you know, one of the things that I was surprised that the lesson didn't do is to contextualize it. In other words, there's a couple things that we need to keep in mind. This is not Paul's gospel here. In other words, this is a letter written after Paul preached the gospel to the church in Corinth.
1: So he's referring to the gospel.
2: Yeah, so the message of the cross is everything he told them before, you know, and it would be somewhat equivalent to the book of Romans, right?
1: Okay.
2: So there's a lot in the message of the cross. But then you have the context here of the division in the church, which at least what struck me is like in verse 17 when he says, Christ did not send me to baptize, but to preach the gospel, not with wisdom of words, lest the... He's touching on the whole idea of the baptizing and the wisdom of words is some of the teachers that were drawing attention to themselves and making themselves prominent, and that was causing division in the church. And so he's using this, the message of the cross, to offset. But there's a context in that, and where the lesson goes is just the message of the cross in general, the message of salvation.
1: You bring that up because we're going to look ahead next week, too, that more practical. Like, he's very practical in application of life and issues in the church and this kind of stuff. So it's not like he inserted a brief, like, primer on the gospel.
2: Yeah.
1: He's referring to the message of the cross and our response to it and the application of it, but not, like, the gospel message itself, per se.
2: Right.
1: Anyway, that's it.
2: So we aren't going to go into the context of it either, other than what I just did. We're going to stick with the lesson and talk about the message of the cross.
1: Okay.
2: And so the first bullet point I have in our outline is this: the message of the cross is comprehensive. What is the message of the cross? Is it the love, justice, and mercy of God? Is it the nature of sin, its penalty or wages, as we see manifested in Christ's death? Is it God's pardon and forgiveness? Is it the humility of Christ? Yes. The answer to all those is yes, and so much more. We're just scratching the surface. And there's a statement I've referred to, you know, there are many statements along these lines, but this is from the book Great Controversy. If you would read that from page 651, please.
1: With our finite comprehension, we may consider most earnestly the shame and the glory, the life and the death, the justice and the mercy that meet in the cross. Yet with the utmost stretch of our mental powers, we fail to grasp its full significance. The cross of Christ will be the science and the song of the redeemed through all eternity.
2: Right. So again, teachers, don't feel bad if you don't exhaust this subject. It's not like you're going to get done with Sabbath school lesson and say, well, there it is.
1: Well, even in that description, she doesn't just say the science, like we're going to study it. It's the song. Like, we're going to have emotional connections, relational.
2: Exactly right.
1: It's going to be intellectual. It's going to be theological, doctrinal. Like, it's everything.
2: Yeah, I've thought that too. The science that you've got the details of it, and then the song it's evoking a response, joy, and we're going to see that in our lesson this week. For those who believe,
1: everybody else might think it's foolishness, though.
2: So again, talking point number one: the message of the cross depends. It's a comprehensive message. I wanted to bring that in, but the response to the cross, according to what we just read, is a matter of perspective, because to one group it's foolishness. And in verse 18, he says it's foolishness to those who are perishing. But he further says that in fact, read verses 22 and 23, if you would.
1: Sure. For Jews request a sign, and Greeks seek after wisdom. But we preach Christ crucified. So the Jews a stumbling block, and to the Greeks, foolishness.
2: So to the Jews, the message of the cross is one thing.
1: Mm-hmm.
2: To the Greeks, the message of the cross is another thing. And to those who are being saved, it's another thing altogether.
1: Yet it's one thing. It's the perception that's different, right?
2: That's right. And so the lesson brings it out Tuesday in paragraph one. What the cross means depends on the way one looks at it.
1: Makes sense.
2: So let's break that down a little bit. It's foolishness to the Greeks. Why was the message of the cross foolishness to the Greeks? I've borrowed here from Acts of the Apostles 2:44. Ellen White brings up the point that the Greeks believed there was need of elevating the human race. And in fact, Dr. Albert Barnes comments on, I think, verse 18. In his comments, he makes that point that the Greeks wanted to elevate the race through philosophy. They just didn't think the cross was the way to do it.
1: Interestingly, they saw the need for improvement in the race, but they thought we could think our way to it, or we could like plan, or we could elevate through some other maybe mystical
2: thing. That's right.
1: Something, but yeah.
2: That's right. And that reminds me of a point that I meant to make going into this. The lesson brings this out. There's a quote from Sister White that brings this out, that the cross is viewed very different in our day than it was in Paul's day.
1: Mm.
2: We just take for granted. We think cross and Christ and Christianity and joy and
1: it's an icon,
2: hope and whatever.
1: Yeah.
2: But it was repulsive in Paul's day. It was the worst of criminals went to the cross, not because of their crime even so much as their status in society.
1: Mm-hmm.
2: If you were a wealthy person but committed the same crime, you were not going to the cross, right? We already know that Paul was beheaded instead of crucified because he was a Roman citizen.
1: Mm.
2: Like even if they considered him, right?
1: Were the capital punishment, but not that one.
2: Right.
1: Yeah.
2: Right. And so and I thought to myself, as much as we're in some ways kind of numb to what the significance of crucifixion was, I think we're also somewhat gospel hardened as to what the cross is.
1: Mm.
2: You know, we talk as Christians like, oh, the cross, is God's love for humanity? Well, yes, but there's a depth to that I think we just don't think about or study about.
1: Mm.
2: And hopefully we'll get to some of that this week.
1: Okay.
2: So you've already got this idea of the cross being this really detestable thing.
1: Yeah.
2: Like to even make that your platform for elevating humanity.
1: Yeah. Why even bring it into polite conversation? It's not a thing we talk about.
2: So for the Greeks, they realized and believed that there was need for elevating the race, but to suggest that such a base thing as the cross would be the means to do that was foolish. And much more could be said on that. Now, on the other hand, you had the Jews, and the cross was a stumbling block to the Jews. Now, the lesson brings this out. Most conversations bring this point out, that to say your Messiah or your king is the guy who died on the cross. Again, we're talking about the kings don't die on the cross. Princes don't die on the cross. Mm-hmm. Even if you committed a heinous crime, the whole concept of a Messiah having to go to the cross was offensive.
1: Mm.
2: But as I was thinking this through, I don't think that was the main offense. And one of the reasons is, in fact, I'm going to have you look up Galatians 5:11.
1: I'm already there.
2: All right, great.
1: And I, brethren, if I still preach circumcision, why do I still suffer persecution? Then the offense of the cross has ceased. Kind of could be a little confusing. What does he mean by it, relating to circumcision and the cross?
2: So think about, if the offensiveness of the cross to the Jew was that their Messiah was crucified, how does preaching circumcision change that?
1: Mm.
2: It doesn't.
1: Yeah.
2: So what does preaching circumcision change for, in Galatians or Paul, the other places where Paul speaks of circumcision, what was circumcision to the Pharisaical
1: Jews?
2: Well,
1: we know exactly what it was because you think of Acts 15, because they were the Judaizers, those of the circumcision,
2: right,
1: who said, unless you are circumcised according to Moses, you cannot be saved. For them, it was a necessity for salvation. This self-cutting, this act, is a step towards heaven. Like without it,
2: it was a means of self-salvation.
1: That's right,
2: saving yourself. So ironically, I mean, when you talk about the Greeks and the idea of foolishness, in their understanding, elevating the race is something we do.
1: Mm-hmm.
2: It's we do it ourselves.
1: Right.
2: We don't have an outside. We don't need outside help.
1: Mm-hmm.
2: And similar to the Jews, and what I have in our notes here is this, that their king was to be crucified was in itself offensive.
1: Sure.
2: Okay. Worse than this, however, was the implication that their good works and their genealogy were insufficient to merit salvation, to earn salvation, and that they would require such a sacrifice in order to be justified before God.
1: Mm.
2: Like, we're not that bad. And this will come out, we were talking about this in our preparation. Like, when you see the cross, that's you.
1: Mm.
2: That's me.
1: Yeah.
2: Like Christ just took our place. That repugnant, vile, base person, that worst of criminals, that's us. And they didn't see themselves. The Jews didn't see themselves that way, certainly. They were God's chosen people. The Greeks didn't see themselves that way, So the whole concept that we would need somebody outside of ourselves, we're not that bad.
1: You would think that the theology of the Jews and the Greeks were so radically different, but at the heart of them, it's man can improve himself. Either through these things that I do and the
2: That's
1: Jewish
2: right.
1: thing, the customs, the rites will get me better. I'll earn my way up. Or the Greeks, they can think their way out. They philosophize. They can, you know, elevate humanity through their vain tradition. But both of them thought like, yeah, there's improvement and we'll take care of it. We've got a system. We've got a way. We're gonna,
2: That's right.
1: And here Christ says, all of those things are foolishness and useless, it only in the cross.
2: Now, it will be argued, and there are statements, I could bring a number of statements out, where we're told that when a person beholds the love of God in the cross, that changes that mindset. And there's truth to that. The problem is, when a person refuses to see themselves there, refuses to see the need of you know, this is Nicodemus, right? Mm. Nicodemus appreciated Jesus' ministry for
1: yes.
2: other people.
1: yes.
2: Just not for himself.
1: Yeah.
2: He was not the one in need of it. And he had to be brought to a sense of, no, you need to be born again before he could realize the love of God. Mm. The love of God was manifested like nowhere else on Calvary. But it doesn't, appear what it is if you don't realize that you deserve to be there.
1: Mm.
2: And we see that as we go on. So,
1: well, there's one other category. It's not just the Greeks
2: that's right.
1: and Jews. You know, it's the believers themselves, right?
2: Right.
1: And
2: it's foolishness to the Greeks, stumbling block to the Jews.
1: And in verse 19 says, but to us who are being saved, it is the power of God.
2: Yes.
1: It being the gospel message, the cross of Christ, it is power. It's not just, it's the only power that will work, right?
2: So it's interesting, and I have in our notes here, the very thing that was so foolish and or offensive to some, the very same thing, has become to the believer, that includes us who believe, the continued source of joy and rejoicing to those who have found in Christ, as Paul says in verse 30, wisdom, righteousness, sanctification, and redemption.
1: Amen.
2: And we'll flesh that out as we go on. There's a great statement from Steps to Christ, if you would read that for us.
1: Yeah, it says, and as Christ draws them to look upon his cross, to behold him whom their sins have pierced, the commandment comes home to the conscience. The wickedness of their life, the deep-seated sin of the soul, is revealed to them. They begin to comprehend something of the righteousness of Christ and exclaim, what is sin that it should require such a sacrifice for the redemption of its victim? Was all this love, all this suffering, all this humiliation demanded that we might not perish but have everlasting life? Basically saying, did it really have to cost this? Mm-hmm. What is it that this is the response
2: right.
1: to it?
2: And so one of the things that's highlighting is that in Christ taking our penalty, it's the result of sin, the far-reaching end of sin is seen.
1: Yeah.
2: Sin in its true nature, like this is what sin demanded this. I'm not that bad. No, your sin in your life, and this goes for every one of us, demanded Calvary.
1: It's cross-worthy. Yeah.
2: If nobody else existed, Calvary was demanded because of my sin. And that's what she's saying is when a person realizes that, it gives you a whole new perspective.
1: Yeah, it's interesting. We often think of the cross revealing the goodness of God, which it does, but it's only that goodness seen in stark contrast with the badness of sin.
2: That's
1: like,
2: right.
1: The cross doesn't just elevate God, it pushes down our perception, like it gives us the proper perspective on the universe, the law of God and our condition.
2: Well, you know, Romans says the goodness of God, don't you know, the goodness of God leads you to repentance. And I've heard comments, but a lot of people don't let that sink in, like the goodness of God in comparison to what? You. It doesn't lead to general repentance, it leads you to repentance when you realize that gap. And anyway, more
1: Mercy.
2: Can be said, but let's roll into talking point number two. Wisdom, human wisdom, cannot save humanity. Now, I'm going to ask if you read verses 19 to 21
1: sure.
2: of chapter.
1: For it is written, I will destroy the wisdom of the wise and bring to nothing the understanding of the prudent. Where is the wise? Where is the scribe? Where is the disputer of this age? Has not God made foolish the wisdom of this world? For since, in the wisdom of God, the world through wisdom did not know God, it pleased God through the foolishness of the message preached to save those who believe.
2: Now, this is, to me, this is a really powerful statement. Paul's basically saying that he's contrasting human wisdom with divine wisdom, pointing out that the wisdom of man has never been able to elevate the race, whether Jew or Greek, all your attempted, you know, whatever, has never changed anything. And so God steps in, and what does he do but take the most vile thing that could be imagined and uses that as the catalyst for changing.
1: You know, I'm looking at verse 21 here.
2: Yeah.
1: For since in the wisdom of God, the world through wisdom did not know God.
2: Yeah.
1: It implies the world was trying to know God. It was trying to elevate. It just doesn't work. And so you can learn all you want, but you're never going to, this mystery of godliness, it cannot be understood apart from the cross.
2: That's right. And there's a great statement along those lines from the book Fundamentals of Education, if you would read that, page 196.
1: Sure. Through successive ages of darkness in the midnight of heathenism, God permitted men to try the experiment of finding out God by their own wisdom, not to demonstrate their inability to his satisfaction, but that men themselves might see that they could not obtain a knowledge of God and of Jesus Christ, his Son, except through the revelation of his word by the Holy Spirit. When Christ came to the world, the experiment had been fully tried, and the result made it evident that the world by wisdom knew not God.
2: Mm.
1: That is an incredible thought.
2: A fascinating statement. Yeah, so it's like, look, God, and I love the way it's worded, God permitted men to try the experiment not to demonstrate their inability to his satisfaction. He already knew their inability, but they might realize their inability. Like when Jesus came, he was like, look, you guys are boasting for your wit. And this is what Paul's saying. Look, where's the wise? Where's the scribe? Where's the disputer?
1: Those tried you, it all before,
2: yeah, you don't want to believe in God. You don't believe Jesus Christ. You say that's foolish. Well, give me a better reason. You've had 2,000 years at least to come up with a solution.
1: You know, it's just dawning me right now. Maybe I don't know if this is a great insight or not, but it's speaking to me. But like you think of how Abraham was not allowed to go into the promised land yet because he had 400 years, and he said,
2: right,
1: because I'm going to give them time for the development.
2: Yeah.
1: And then Christ didn't come for 4,000. I was like, why wouldn't he have come in the year 1,000 or 2,000?
2: Yeah.
1: 4,000. But here, the experience, God was giving time to let man see what man could really be apart from him. And he's like, you've
2: Absolutely.
1: Tried wisdom, you've tried power, you've tried money, you've tried, and nothing works. It's like Solomon at the end of he's like, it's all vanity. Here's the thing. You got to know God. You got to follow his commands. Anyway.
2: Well, it's along those lines, the lesson brings out, you know, verse 18 again says, the message of the cross is foolishness to those who are perishing, but to us who are being saved, it is the power of God. And if you'd read their note from Tuesday, last paragraph.
1: Yeah, Paul is saying that we are being saved. That is, we are not saving ourselves.
2: Right, so you've got those who are rejecting the cross, and then those of us who are being saved. In other words, we realize we have to have something outside of ourselves. Jews didn't accept that. The Greeks didn't accept that. And so it was a stalemate, if you will. And so here's God giving them that time to work things out. And it's like, where's your wisdom brought you?
1: Mm.
2: So God takes the foolish things of the world to confound the wise.
1: And it implies that of those three groups, the Greeks, the Hebrews, and then those who are being saved, that only one is being saved. The other ones, it's not accomplishing anything to us who are being saved. And it further implies, like they said there, that that's the one of the three groups that recognize I can't save myself. So the only
2: That's
1: way
2: exactly
1: to salvation
2: right.
1: is not through self-salvation, self-elevation. It's only through humiliation and then let Christ lift you up. That's the only option
2: right.
1: we have.
2: Which leads us nicely into talking point number three. Christ is the desire of the ages.
1: Man.
2: I didn't know what to put there. I was thinking Christ is power, Christ is wisdom, Christ, the desire of the He is what
1: everybody needs.
2: Needs and is really looking for. So for example, if you'll read again, you read this before, but verses 22 to 24 of chapter 1.
1: For Jews request a sign, and Greeks seek after wisdom, but we preach Christ crucified. To the Jews a stumbling block, and to the Greeks foolishness. But to those who are called, both Jews and Greeks, Christ, the power of God and the wisdom of God.
2: Now, it's fascinating to me, and I hadn't caught this for the longest time, when he describes, you know, okay, Jews are looking for a sign, a miracle, some divine power, right?
1: Okay.
2: Greeks are looking after wisdom, but we preach Christ, and to the Jews as a stumbling block, and the Greeks foolishness. But he goes on to say, to those who are called, both Jews and Greeks, Christ, the power of God, right? What was it the Jews were looking for? A sign, a miracle,
1: power.
2: Miraculous power. Here's Christ.
1: He's
2: your
1: he
2: power.
1: He is that miracle,
2: right?
1: Yeah.
2: And Christ, the wisdom of God. You want wisdom? Here's your wisdom.
1: Mm.
2: So I put in our notes here that Paul presents that while the Jews request a sign and reject Christ, Christ is the very sign they seek.
1: Mercy.
2: While the Greeks seek wisdom and reject Christ, he is the very wisdom they seek, that Christ is both the power of God and the wisdom of God. Mm. And think about this. When you are trying to labor for souls and you've got people and they're hearing the truth, but they're rejecting it. And you know that if you would embrace this, I've encountered people that family issues, lifestyle issues, just hate, heartache, depression. I know, and I'm not saying that there aren't medical types of, but just I know there are things people struggle with that if they were to only receive Christ, it would transform their lives in such a material, significant way. They don't want it. Because in their mind, that's not what I need right now. You understand what I'm saying?
1: I know.
2: This is what he's saying here. It's like, look, you're seeking after this. I'm trying to tell you. Christ I'm preaching, he's your sign. He's your wisdom.
1: I'm also noticing that he's not saying, like, you shouldn't seek for wisdom. There's no wisdom. You just need the heart. He's saying, no, it's good to want wisdom, but this is the best wisdom. And it's good to want power and a sign. The true sign is the power in your life, the miraculous power. So if you want a true miracle, take Christ in your life and watch the feel, sense, change that can come. And for you who seek wisdom, there is no better science than the science of salvation, the great controversy plan, the plan of redemption.
2: And let's just be real practical and plain, the word of God.
1: Yes.
2: There's a lot of people want to talk about receiving Christ and wisdom. It's just a theory. Thing. No, right here.
1: But this,
2: the Bible, it's old-fashioned. It doesn't apply. This is wisdom.
1: Exactly. But Christ, this plan, him, his person, this whole theme of redemption speaks to our mind. It speaks to our heart. It's the power we need. It's the wisdom and insight that will keep our mind active and focused, and it will mold us into new people. It's the only thing that can do it. It's fascinating.
2: Right. Christ, the power, both the power of God and the wisdom of God.
1: Amen.
2: Notice this great statement from Acts of the Apostles, page 245. It's also in Friday's lesson.
1: When a sinner once beholds the love of the Father, as seen in the sacrifice of his Son, and yields to the divine influence, a change of heart takes place, and henceforth Christ is all and in all.
2: A change of heart takes place, and henceforth, from that point forward, Christ is everything. He's the power of God. He's the wisdom of God. What's he say in verse 30? Of him, you are in Christ Jesus, who became for us wisdom and righteousness and sanctification and redemption.
1: Everything.
2: He's everything, but it's not until you yield to the divine influence. Mm. And so the Jews, they hadn't yielded. The Greeks, they hadn't yielded. So Christ was none of those things to them, but he could have been.
1: That's incredible.
2: And for those who yield, that's what she's saying here, when they yield, a change of heart takes place and Christ becomes everything.
1: So everyone's kind of on the outside hearing about the message and like, well, I'll see if it makes sense, or I'll see if there's a power. And he's like, you can examine the outside, but only when you take it in, only when you apply it, will you experience what it has to offer.
2: God always gives enough reason to believe, but it doesn't answer everything. You've got to embrace it.
1: Mm.
2: There's the whole faith element. But
1: obviously, that's not just a counsel for 2,000 years ago. I mean, this is speaking to our modern day experience even now.
2: Well, there's so much that could be said again on this topic, but there's a statement in Acts of the Apostles that pages 209 and 210. I was surprised it wasn't in this particular chapter, but I'm going to have you read it.
1: It's here now. All right.
2: Yeah.
1: To remove the cross from the Christian would be like blotting the sun from the sky. The cross brings us near to God, reconciling us to him.
2: Now, I'm going to pause you right there. And as you're going through this, one of the reasons I included the statement is this statement tells us all. Well, I wouldn't even say this statement tells us all that the message of the cross accomplishes. But as you go through, count all the different things that the cross does. Because it's not just one thing here. There's a whole list of all the different effects that the message of the cross
1: it
2: has on
1: to
2: the
1: that
2: believer.
1: Comprehensive nature.
2: Yes.
1: Well, let's keep going. Without the cross, man could have no union with the Father. On it depends our every hope. From it shines the light of the Savior's love. And when at the foot of the cross the sinner looks up to the one who died to save him, he may rejoice with fullness of joy, for his sins are pardoned. Kneeling in faith at the cross, he has reached the highest place to which man can attain. Through the cross we learn that the Heavenly Father loves us with a love that is infinite. Can we wonder that Paul exclaimed, God forbid that I should glory, save in the cross of our Lord Jesus Christ?
2: And you will notice that there is an ellipsis in that quote.
1: That there's more that could have been
2: included. There's more that could have been said. So what a wonderful theme, but it will indeed be the theme of the redeemed throughout the eternal ages.
1: Amen. Well, it's going to be great conversation and study for this week's Sabbath.
2: Science and the song of rejoicing.
1: All right. Let's bow our heads for prayer. Heavenly Father, thank you for the cross. Thank you for all that it reveals to us, both in the goodness of God and the badness of sin, finding our place in your heart and what you've offered to us through the blood of Jesus. Help us, Lord, not merely to examine the cross from afar and speak of it and sing of it, but help us to take it in. Help us to apply by faith everything you offer to us in Jesus, that we may become like Jesus, work for Jesus, and soon see Jesus face to face. This is our prayer in Jesus' name. Amen.
2: Amen.

0: Welcome to Sabbath School, brought to you by It Is Written. We're glad that you are joining us today. We're doing an in-depth study and in-depth analysis of 1st and 2nd Corinthians. And today we're looking at lesson number 2, the message of the cross. Let's begin with prayer. Father, we thank you for the opportunity that you give us to learn more about you and your character through the writings of Paul. We ask that you'll bless our time together today, and we thank you in Jesus' name. Amen. Well, we're grateful to be here also with the author of this quarter's Sabbath School lesson. This is Dr. Adenilton Aguiar. Adenilton, welcome. We're glad you're here.
1: It's a pleasure to be here. Thank you for having me.
0: And this week, we're taking a look at the message of the cross. This is part of a 13-lesson journey that we are on. And we're looking at why Paul felt that the cross was so significant. When we look at how Paul worked with the people in Corinth, and we compare that to how he worked with the people in Athens, he took a very different approach. Why did he focus so much on the cross here as compared with Athens?
1: That's right. When we compare what we see in Acts 17 and 18, and we compare with what Paul writes in 1 Corinthians chapters 1 and 2, we see that he really takes another course of action. We have the impression that Paul is not satisfied with the results of his evangelism in Athens. And we see that when we read chapter 17.

0: patterns, while in the latter place he had sought to adapt his style to the character of his audience. He had met logic with logic, science with science, philosophy with philosophy, as he thought of the time thus spent, and realized that this teaching in Athens had been productive of but little fruit. He decided to follow another plan of labor in Corinth in his efforts to arrest the attention of the careless and the indifferent. He determined to avoid elaborate arguments and discussions, and not to know anything among the Corinthians save Jesus Christ and him crucified. This is very special because it says that Paul met logic with logic, science with science, philosophy and with philosophy, trying to adapt his message to the audience. But he thought, he saw that the results were not as he was expecting. So when he goes to Corinth, he determined to preach the gospel message as it is. And it this teaches to us that sometimes strategies are very helpful, but sometimes they might become counterproductive. So Paul changed his actions because he saw that the gospel message, the pure message of the gospel, was enough to reach the people in Corinth and their hearts.
1: I think there's some lessons there for us today as well. It's all well and good to have different strategies and try to meet people where they are. But if we're not focusing on the cross, on the gospel and the message of Jesus, we're probably not going to see the results that we would like to see. So let's talk for a moment about that cross. Why was the cross so important for Paul? What made it so important for him?
0: Yeah, it is so beautiful when we see what Paul speaks about the cross. Paul has much to say about the cross, and this is because the cross is the place where we find our redemption. I'd like to read some texts. Perhaps we should begin by reading 1 Corinthians chapter 1, verses 17 and 18. This is a very, very important passage in 1 Corinthians. 1 Corinthians 1, 17 and 17 and 18. Paul says, "For Christ did not send me to baptize, but to preach the gospel, not with wisdom of words." He must be thinking about his message in Athens. "Not with wisdom of words, lest the cross of Christ should be made of no effect. For the message of the cross is foolishness to those who are perishing, but to us who are being saved, it is the power of God." So why the message of the cross is so important to Paul? It is because the cross, the message of the cross, is the power of God to save people. There is another passage that sheds light on this discussion, which is in Galatians chapter 3 and verse 13. Galatians 3 and 13. And Paul says, "Christ has redeemed us from the curse of the law." So the cross is the place where redemption occurs. That is why the cross is so important for Paul. And Paul also mentions that on the cross, God gave himself to us. So the cross is the place where we find our redemption. The cross is the place where God gave himself to us. The cross is the place where our penalty was paid. Paul mentions that in 1 Corinthians chapter 6. I think it is worth reading this text. 1 Corinthians chapter 6 and verse 20. Paul says, "For you were bought at a price. Therefore glorify God in your body and in your spirit, which are God." So the cross is the place where we find our redemption. The cross is the place where God gave himself to us. The cross is the place where our penalty was paid. The cross is the place where Christ made himself a sin for us. So the cross is important to Paul because the cross is the answer to all our needs. So the cross is the message that has been to be presented to people, because in the cross we have the answers to our situation.
1: So the cross is really the focal point of history. Everything hinges, salvation hinges on the cross. Jesus' gift hinges on the cross.

0: But I want to draw our attention back to something that you read in 1 Corinthians chapter 1.
1: Mm-hmm.
0: In verse 18, Paul says, "For the message of the cross is foolishness to those who are perishing." Now, what is foolishness from a biblical perspective, and in what sense can we, and why does Paul call the message of the cross foolishness? I mean, maybe you and I don't look mm-hmm. at the cross and go, "Oh, foolishness," but there's a reason that he does. Why is that?
1: Mm-hmm. One thing that caused my attention when I'm reading Paul is that Paul's message is based on the Old Testament. So Paul loved to read the Bible. He loved the Bible, and his messages are based on the Old Testament. And there is a quote from the Old Testament that helps us understand what Paul is saying here. When we read about foolishness, wisdom, there is a book in the Old Testament that speaks about those two things, and it is the book of Proverbs. And there is a particular passage, Proverbs chapter 1, Proverbs chapter 1 and verse 7. I think this is a very known passage from the people who are watching us from home. Proverbs chapter 1, verse 7, and it says, "The fear of the Lord is the beginning of knowledge, but fools despise wisdom and instruction." So the first thing we should say about foolishness is that foolishness is the opposite of wisdom. But in the context of Proverbs, foolishness is rejecting God and his teachings. So when Paul says that the cross is foolishness for those who are perishing, Paul is talking about people who are rejecting God and his teachings. And there is something else. I'd like to read verse 32 for us to understand what foolishness can cause to people. So chapter 1, verse 32, which says, "For the turning away of the simple will slay them, and the complacency of fools will destroy them." So this is very interesting, because Paul is saying that people are destroying themselves because they reject the message of the cross. They are causing for themselves destruction. So this is what Paul mentions as foolishness. People reject the message of the cross, and with this, they cause destruction for themselves. So foolishness can cause destruction, disgrace, sorrow. In Proverbs, we also see that foolishness can lead someone to servanthood, to deceit, to bitterness, to darkness, to death. So when a person rejects the message of the cross, all of these things can happen to this person, because this is rejection of God and God's messages.
0: So this is an important reason why Paul doesn't want people to experience that kind of foolishness. Mm-hmm. He wants them to be able to see the cross mm-hmm. and embrace the cross and receive the gift that comes through the cross.
1: Mm-hmm.
0: Now, in addition to this quarter's Sabbath school lesson that we are studying, the 13 lessons, you've also written a companion book that goes right along with this. Share with us a little bit about why someone might want to pick up that companion book. What's in there that's not in the lesson that would be beneficial to them?
1: Okay, if you want to go deeper to what Paul mentions about the cross, the power of the cross, and also what he mentions about being foolishness and foolishness regarding the rejection of the cross, so you can go to this book and you'll see all of those things with more details.
0: If you'd like to pick that book up, and I would strongly encourage you to do that, you can find it at itiswritten.shop. Again, that's itiswritten.shop. It has the same name as the quarterly lesson, 1st and 2nd Corinthians, and you will find it there. Each week, each chapter of that book goes through exactly what you're covering in that same week's lesson, but in greater depth, in greater detail. And it's fantastic if you want to do a deeper dive into the subjects that we're covering week by week in 1st and 2nd Corinthians. And of course, in this week, we are looking at the message of the cross, one of the most significant messages, if not the most significant message, that Paul wants us to understand here as we're looking at 1st and 2nd Corinthians. If you happen to have missed an episode, either the first week's episode of this quarter or last quarter, you can always find those at itiswritten.tv or by going to our It Is Written YouTube channel, and you can catch up on what you've missed. Also, share this with others and let them know that they can also join you on this journey as we're delving into 1st and 2nd Corinthians as well. We're going to be back in just one or two moments as we continue taking a look at the message of the cross here on Sabbath School, brought to you by It Is Written.
2: Join me on It Is Written TV for great chapters of the Bible. 1 Corinthians chapter 15. It's the resurrection chapter, which means the Bible in 1 Corinthians 15 offers us hope. Everybody wants hope. And everybody, if Jesus does not return, is bound to die. But what then? 1 Corinthians chapter 15 tells us that death is an enemy, the last enemy that will be destroyed. But the Word of God assures us that there is hope beyond the grave, and there is life after life in this world. 1 Corinthians 15, it's one of the great chapters of the Bible. You will be encouraged and you will be blessed as you collide with the hope that we have in Jesus Christ and the resurrection which is to come. Great chapters of the Bible. 1 Corinthians chapter 15. Don't miss it. Watch now on It Is Written TV.
0: At It Is Written, we are passionate about the study of the Word of God, and we encourage you to be serious about it also. I want to share with you a way that you can dig deeper into the Word of God, to mine its depths for those precious nuggets of truth. And here it is, itiswritten.study. 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They're 25 in-depth Bible studies that will walk you through the Bible. It's going to be good for you, and it's the sort of thing you'll want to tell somebody else about so that they can dig deeper into the Word of God and come to know the things of the Bible intimately. As you get into the It Is Written online Bible study guides, you'll understand the prophecies of the Bible, the plan of salvation, and so much more. So don't forget, itiswritten.study. itiswritten.study.
3: Welcome back to Sabbath School, brought to you by It Is Written. We're taking a look at the message of the cross, lesson number 2, as we're studying 1st and 2nd Corinthians today, and the significance of what Paul wrote and how it applies to our lives today. Adam Nilton, we talked about foolishness just before we went to break. I want to come back and kind of unpack that a little bit more, but from a different perspective. Paul paints a very clear contrast between those who are perishing and those who are being saved. And we found that those who are perishing, foolishness was an adjective or a word that was associated with them. How does the cross shape this contrast between those who are being saved and those who are perishing?
1: Yeah, this is very interesting. We see that in chapters 1, 2, 3, and 4, Paul presents a contrast between those who are perishing and those who are being saved. And when we join all the pieces, we see that the contrast is very clear. I'd like to mention a few pieces. So, for instance, those who are perishing see the cross as foolishness, as we see in 1 Corinthians 1, 17 and 18. But those who are being saved, they see the cross as God's power. Those who are perishing are in rebellion against God, but those who are being saved long for God's salvation. Those who are perishing trust in human wisdom, but those who are being saved depend on God's saving action. So Paul speaks about foolishness, about wisdom, and those who are perishing, they trust in human wisdom, but those who are being saved, they trust in the power of God to save. Those who are perishing reject God's offer through Christ. Those who are being saved, they understand and believe in God's offer through Christ. Those who are perishing are destroying themselves, but those who are being saved, they believe that they are being saved by God. Those who are perishing experience destruction through pride and rejection, but those who are being saved receive salvation as a gift of grace. Those who are perishing rely on their own cleverness, But those who are being saved recognize salvation comes from outside themselves. Those who are perishing stand under God's judgment, and those who are being saved stand under God's saving grace. Those who are perishing consider the cross weak, but those who are being saved recognize that the cross is God's wisdom and power. And finally, those who are perishing bring destruction upon themselves by rejecting the cross, and those who are being saved receive salvation through faith in Christ. So we see many contrasts between the two groups. But there is a song, Eric, that I would like to mention, a song by Steve Green. I love hearing songs by Steve Green. And there is a song which the title is The Power of God. And the song says, "Once in darkness, now in light. Once blind, now I see. Once a sinner, now a saint. Once bound, now free." That's the power of the cross. See the chains fall. Only one more verse. "Once a stranger, now a child. Empty, now filled. Once condemned, now reconciled. Broken, now healed." That's the power of the cross. So those who are being saved, they understand the power of the cross. But for those who are perishing, they trust only in human wisdom, and that this is a major contrast between the two groups.
0: And yet somehow those who are perishing, those who are trusting in human wisdom, believe that there is some value in that. But in the end, it's empty. Mm-hmm. And it's only that foolishness that they choose not to accept mm-hmm. or receive that can provide them with the value that they're so much searching for. Mm-hmm. So powerful contrast between mm-hmm. the two. Now, the idea of a crucified Messiah was foolishness to many. It was offensive to many, but it was offensive not just to Gentiles, not just to unbelievers, but it was offensive to Jews as mm-hmm. well. Why was that message so offensive to everyone? Mm-hmm. And yet Paul shares this message that causes such offense.
1: Okay, so to understand this idea, I think we should read a passage from Paul, Galatians 3, verse 13, if you could read for us. Galatians 3, 13. And this text is coming from, very likely, from Deuteronomy 21, verse 23. So you read, please, Galatians 3, 13, and I'm going to read Deuteronomy chapter 21 and verse 23.
0: "Christ has redeemed us from the curse of the law, having become a curse for us. For it is written, 'Cursed is everyone who hangs on a tree.'"
1: Wow. So this likely is coming from Deuteronomy 21, verse 23. I'm going to read. It says, "His body shall not remain overnight on the tree, but you shall surely bury him that day, so that you do not defile the land which the Lord your God is giving you as an inheritance. For he who is hanged is accursed of God." So for the Jews, the fact that Christ died on the cross, this makes very hard for them to understand why Christians said that he's the Messiah. Because for them, the fact that somebody dies on the cross, it demonstrates that this is a cursed one. So for them, it was very hard to see Christ as the Messiah. But the thing is, they didn't realize some texts that pointed to the fact that the Messiah would suffer and die even on the cross. For instance, if we go to Philippians chapter 2, Paul is interpreting the prophecy of Isaiah 53. Philippians chapter 2, this is a passage very known. Philippians chapter 2, verses 7 and 8. Paul says, "But made himself of no reputation, taking the form of a bondservant, and coming in the likeness of men. And being found in appearance as man, he humbled himself and became obedient to the point of death, even the death of the cross." So Paul is very likely interpreting Isaiah chapter 53. If we compare, for instance, verse 7 with verse 7, when Paul says, "But poured himself out, This is very similar with Isaiah 53, verse 12, when we where we read, because he poured himself out. In verse 7, Philippians 2, verse 7, Paul says, form of a servant. And this expression, form of a servant, must be coming from Isaiah 53. So there are many instances in the Old Testament where we see that the prophecies were pointing to the death of Christ, to the death of the Messiah, his suffering, and even his death on the cross. Paul mentions in Philippians 2, verse 8, he humbled himself. And this is very similar with what we see in Isaiah 53, verse 7. He was oppressed and he humbled himself. So Paul is interpreting the prophecy of Isaiah, and he is applying to Christ. And there are many other instances in the New Testament where we see that the New Testament is taking prophecies from the Old Testament and applying to Jesus. For instance, if we go to Luke 24, verses 25, and to 27. Let's see. Luke 24. Verses 25 to 27. Could you read for us?
0: Then he said to them, O foolish ones and slow of heart to believe in all that the prophets have spoken. Ought not the Christ to have suffered these things and to enter into his glory? And beginning at Moses and all the prophets, he expounded to them in all the scriptures the things concerning himself.
1: Okay, so what scriptures are these?
0: They had to have the Old Testament.
1: Yes, we have the Old Testament. And we can give many instances. For example, Psalm 22, verse 1, my God, why have you forsaken me? And Christ mentions this passage on the cross. Also, verse 7, all who see me mock me. They make mouths at me. They wag their head. In Psalm 22, verse 8, we read, he trusts in the Lord. Let him deliver him. Let him rescue him, for he delights in him. This is also mentioned in Matthew 27, verse 43, and also Luke 23, verse 35. In Psalm 69, verse 21, we read, they gave me potion for food, and for my thirst they gave me sour wine to drink. This is mentioned in Matthew 27, verse 34. In Isaiah 53, verse 5, we read, he was pierced for our transgressions, he was crushed for our iniquities, and with his wounds we are healed. This is mentioned by Peter. This is mentioned by John. So we have many instances in the Old Testament where the text is quoted in the New Testament applying to Jesus. So if we read carefully the Old Testament, we see that the ministry of Christ, the death of Christ, the resurrection of Christ, everything is there. But the Jews did not understand that because they paid attention in the passage of Deuteronomy. Cursed is the one who is hanged on the cross. So for them, it was very hard to understand that Christ was the Messiah, that Jesus was the Messiah.
0: It's important then that we gather all the pieces together and not just individual pieces. Mm-hmm. Now, we don't have too much time mm-hmm. left today, unfortunately, but I want to address or give you an opportunity to address one other question. Paul portrays Christ as both the power and the wisdom of God. What is it that he means by that?
1: Okay, so first of all, I'd say that Christ is the power of God because it is through his death and resurrection that God defeated sin. That is why the cross is the power of God, because the cross is the means by which God defeated Satan, defeated sin, and brought redemption to us. So this is very powerful, right? And it is also wisdom, because the way that God wins is different from the way we expect him to win. He wins by dying. This is very weird from the human perspective, but it is wisdom from the perspective of God.
0: Adam Nilton, thank you for leading us through this week's lesson. We're looking forward to upcoming weeks. In fact, next week, lesson number 3, we are going to be looking at unity in Christ. You are not going to want to miss that one. And keep in mind, this is only one lesson of 13 lessons where we are walking through 1st and 2nd Corinthians so that we can learn better about it, and not just the books themselves, but learn more about Christ as we are studying the writings of Paul. So next week, lesson number 3, Unity in Christ. And again, if you happen to have missed any episodes so far, you can always find them at itiswritten.tv or the It Is Written YouTube channel. You can catch up on past episodes, watch any of them that you may have missed. And again, please do share them with others, because the message that Paul has, the message of the cross, the message of Christ, this message of foolishness to those who are perishing, we want fewer and fewer people to perish and more to experience the joy and the happiness and the power and the wisdom that comes from knowing Christ. So we're looking forward to having you join us again next week as we continue our study in 1 and 2 Corinthians, looking at Paul's message next week of unity in Christ. This has been Sabbath School, brought to you by It Is Written.

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1: Hello, family. I'm Jill Morricone. We welcome you to 3ABN Sabbath School panel as we explore the books of 1st and 2nd Corinthians. We're on lesson number 2, the message of the cross, which is probably the most important lesson in this entire 13-week series, because the cross is central to our faith as Christians. I want to introduce my panel, my family, your family here with me. To my left, Pastor Ryan Johnson.
2: Thank you, Sister Jill. I have Monday's lesson. It's an interesting title. It is Foolishness to Those Who Are Perishing. We're going to look at that.
1: Amen. And Pastor Ryan gave us the term sistering, which I love. In the middle, we have Pastor James Rafferty growing his hair out a little bit. We like this.
3: Good to be here, Jill. I have Tuesday's lesson, which is entitled Power to Those Who Are Being Saved.
1: Amen. Next to Pastor James is my sister in Jesus, Shelley Quinn. I love the blue.
4: I have Wednesday's lesson, which is a Messiah crucified.
1: Oh, last but not least, my pastor, Pastor John Lomacain. Glad you're here.
5: Thank you, Jill. And I have Christ, the power and wisdom of God.
1: Amen. Before we go any further, we want to tell you how you can get a copy of our notes. We're not always able to cover everything as comprehensively as we would hope, and you can sign up for those. You can go to 3abnsabbathschoolpanel.com. There's a note tab at the top. Click on that and sign up, and you'll be signed up until Jesus comes. So every week, that means we'll send you the notes from week to week. Before we go any further, we want to go to the Lord in prayer. Pastor Ryan, would you pray for us?
2: Oh, I'd love to. Hey, let's pray, friends. Thank you, Lord, for the opportunity to gather around your word and grow closer together and closer to you through our study. Let your spirit be with us as we look into 1st and 2nd Corinthians and see what the message is for us. Save us in your kingdom when you return. In the mighty name of Jesus Christ, we pray. Amen.
1: Amen. Thank you so much, Pastor. This week is the message of the cross. You know, for the Roman, the cross, it was contempt.
2: Yeah.
1: For the Jew, the cross, it was a curse. Paul said in Galatians 3:13, cursed is everyone who was hanged on a tree, and that's what the Jews believed. For the Christian, the cross is the gospel. Yeah. It's the power of God. 1 Corinthians 1:18, the message of the cross is the power of God. It's the essence of the gospel, and we're going to spend this entire week studying that. In 1 Corinthians 1, remember last week we talked about Paul planting the church in Corinth. This would have been on his second missionary journey. He spent 18 months in the city of Corinth, and he planted the church. Now we come to 1 Corinthians. We're just stepping into, really, 1 Corinthians here this week. And we know that Paul wrote 1st and 2nd Corinthians while he was on his third missionary journey. He would have been in the city of Ephesus toward the end of his tenure, his couple-year-long stay there in Ephesus on the third missionary journey, and he wrote the book of 1st Corinthians. Now, there's quite a bit of study on a couple of lost epistles. We won't take a great deal of time on this, but it's a really fascinating study if you want to do that sometime. We have preserved for for us, 1st and 2nd Corinthians, do we not? That's what we know. That's part of the biblical canon, and that's what we study. If you read 1 Corinthians 5, verse 9, you can see Paul telling them that he had written to them previously about some matters, and that's what they call the lost, as it were, epistle. So what we see is 1 Corinthians is really probably the second epistle that he wrote to the Corinthian church. Then he sent it most likely with Timothy and got back a troubling report, Pastor Johnson, of what was going on there with the Corinthian believers. So he wrote what they call the sad or the severe letter, the painful letter to the believers. He sent that with Titus. That letter as well is mostly lost. Some people say it could be portions of 2 Corinthians, and some say it's lost entirely. We're not stepping into that discussion. But then he wrote 2 Corinthians, and he received the wonderful news from Titus that there was repentance in the Corinthian church, and that there was some change taking place there. So as we look at 1 Corinthians, Shelley talked about this last week as she kind of laid the foundation for the Corinthian letters, epistles. There was a lot of disorder and immaturity in the church. There was a lot of schisms. If you think your church has problems, just study the Corinthian church, and we'll discover that there were some problems that Paul was addressing there in the Corinthian church. They had schisms. There was incest. There was lawsuits between members. There was sexual immorality. He addressed marriage and divorce. There was idolatry. He also talked about spiritual gifts and some order that they needed in their worship service. Finally, 1 Corinthians ends, of course, with that beautiful 1 Corinthians 15 resurrection. But this week, we discover that the message of the cross is given as the answer to the issues that they encountered in Corinth. And that's really true. The message of the cross is the answer to everything. Amen. It's the answer to our problems. It's the answer to our struggles or our addictions or our striving harder. The message of the cross is central. It's everything. If we don't have Jesus and his cross and resurrection, we are of all men most miserable. Our memory text, the lesson quotes it from the New International Version. So we'll read it from there. 1 Corinthians 1:18. The message of the cross is foolishness to those who are perishing, but to us who are being saved, it is the power of God. On Sunday, we talk about the gospel of the cross. 1 Corinthians 1, the first three verses, is just an introduction to the epistle or the book. Verses 4 through 9, Paul gives thanks for the Corinthian believers. Now, verse 10, he jumps right in with divisions. He says, "Let there be no division among you." They had a preference for or loyalty to certain preachers. In verse 12, he says, "Now I say this, that each of you says, I am of Paul, or I am of Apollos, I am of Cephas, or I am of Christ." Now, Cephas, of course, would be the Apostle Peter, and we know who Paul is, and we know who Christ is. Who was Apollos? He was an eloquent preacher from Alexandria. If you read Acts chapter 18, Aquila and Priscilla instructed him more fully, you could say, in the Christian faith. Now, you say, what does that mean for us today, Jill? Well, do we do that today? I am a 3ABN. I follow Amazing Facts. I follow It Is Written. No, we follow Jesus. We follow Christ. Now, praise the Lord for ministries that can bring the gospel, but we are to follow Jesus. That's what Paul said in verse 13. Is Christ divided? Was Paul crucified for you? Or were you baptized in the name of Paul? In other words, who's the one who saved you? Is the one who baptized you more important than the one in whose name you were baptized? I think that's so vitally important for us to look at and study. And then you get over to 1 Corinthians 2, verse 2. He says, "I determined not to know anything among you except Jesus Christ and him crucified." You see, the cross is central to everything we hold as Christians. And it was Paul's answer, as it were, to the problems that they encountered in Corinth. So in my remaining time, we'll see if we can get through five takeaways of the gospel of the cross from 1 Corinthians. So let's pick it up in 1 Corinthians 1, verse 17. 1 Corinthians 1, 17. Christ did not send me to baptize, but to preach the gospel, not with wisdom of words, lest the cross of Christ should be made of no effect. Takeaway number one, the cross is more important than who preaches about the cross.
6: Amen.
1: The Corinthian church, they forgot the centrality of Jesus. They exalted human leaders. They thought whoever had baptized them was more important than the one into whose name they were baptized, and that's the Father, Son, and Holy Spirit. Takeaway number two, the cross is even more important than the words you and I use to describe the cross. Because what did it say? Not with the wisdom of words, lest the cross of Christ should be made of none effect. You know, eloquent speeches, they're important in the sense that we should clearly communicate the gospel. That is vitally important. But the gospel itself is even more important than the words which we use with which to present the gospel. I think about Lincoln's Gettysburg Address. Remember Edward Everett was a keynote speaker, and he spoke for 2 hours, and nobody remembers his speech. But yet, President Abraham Lincoln, and his speech was, what, 2 minutes long? And we have all memorized his speech, as it were. That tells us that the multiplicity of words is not as important as the heart. Let's read verse 18, 1 Corinthians 1, 18. The message of the cross is foolishness to those who are perishing, but to us who are being saved, it is the power of God. Takeaway 3, the cross, it possesses resurrection power. The focal point of the gospel is the power to resurrect. Paul tells us that in 1 Corinthians 15, verse 14. If Christ is not risen, then our preaching is empty, and your faith is also empty. You jump down to verse 17. He says, if Christ is not risen, your faith is futile. You are still in your sins. Now, that's talking about the literal death of Jesus on the cross and his resurrection. And if he was not raised, if he did not raise from the dead, then you and I would still be in our sins. We would have no hope of eternity. Paul also talks about it in Romans chapter 6. This is the spiritual death and resurrection. Romans 6, verse 6. Knowing this, that our old man was crucified with him, that the body of sin might be done away with, that we should no longer be slaves of sin. For he who has died has been freed from sin. And Paul goes on with this analogy of the death and burial to the old way of life and the resurrection power, the rising, as it were, spiritually to newness of life. How does the cross possess resurrection power? The cross is atonement for sin, as in Christ is my substitute and sacrifice and surety. The cross symbolized the defeat of sin and Satan. Christ defeated Satan at the cross. He defeated both Satan, sin, and death. The cross reconciled humanity to God. 2 Corinthians 5 tells us that God was in Christ reconciling the world to himself. And the cross also breaks down the wall of separation between us as brothers and sisters. The cross gives resurrection power in the life of the believer, that I may know him and the power of his resurrection. That's Philippians 3, verse 10. Let's jump down to verse 23, 1 Corinthians 1, 23. We preach Christ crucified, to the Jews a stumbling block, to the Greeks foolishness, but to those who are called both Jews and Greeks, Christ, the power of God. We've talked about the cross as the power of God and Christ is the power of God, but also the wisdom of God. That indicates that the cross possesses not just resurrection power, but possesses wisdom. We see in 1 Corinthians, Paul addressing this Hellenistic culture's fascination with wisdom and say, no, not that wisdom isn't important, but we have to focus on Jesus as the ultimate source of all wisdom.
6: Amen. Thank you so much, Sister Jill.
2: That is a very timely message, is it not? It's not the messenger. It is the message. And you know what else I really like? The history and the background allow us to put the word into context, you know? And we can also identify. We can see ourselves in the gospel. Praise the Lord, everyone. I'm Pastor Ryan Johnson, and I have Monday's lesson. And I'm going to be honest with you. I really struggled all week with the title here. I'd like to pick the title up in the verse that Sister Jill read. This is 1 Corinthians chapter 1, verse 18. For the preaching of the cross is to them that perish foolishness, but unto us which are, and she said, being saved, it is the power of God. Amen. But have you ever been perishing? I know I have. And the idea that the cross is foolish to the perishing, it really hurt me. And then the Lord gave me something. I have to confess to you that, well, I've been a nerd all my life. I was a young nerd, now I'm an old nerd. And I was in the gym the other day, and believe it or not, I was listening to a podcast on cosmology and quantum physics, and the host of the podcast made this quote, gave this quote from Oscar Wilde, and here it is. Here it is. Says, we are all in the gutter. We're all perishing, but some of us are looking at the stars. And that was my answer there, but we'll get to it. But before we do, let's go ahead and set the stage. The city of Corinth, as we looked at in a previous lesson, prided itself in wisdom and knowledge. It had a very, very heavy Greek influence. Think Socrates, think Plato. And then there is another philosophy out there, this group called the Sophists or the Sophists. And these were skilled speakers and orators. They were really admired. They were very persuasive, and often they were quite deliberately braggadocious. And we're going to see a little bit about that. But before we get into the verse, let's take an overview. What exactly is Paul saying here? We're going to be looking at 1 Corinthians chapter 1, verses 18 to 31. Paul is contrasting human wisdom with what appears to be foolish, and that is the gospel of the cross. Now, the word foolishness is from the Greek word moria, from which we get the word moron, which means to be intellectually worthless, to make no sense. And it's good to know, Pastor Rafferty, that all those times when my brother and I were calling each other that, we were being biblical. So. In 1 Corinthians chapter 1, let's begin at verse 18, and I'm going to read 18 and 19. For the preaching of the cross is to them that perish foolishness, but unto us which are saved, it is the power of God. For it is written, I will destroy the wisdom of the wise, and will bring to nothing the understanding of the prudent. Here Paul is actually quoting Isaiah chapter 29 and verse 14. I love when the Bible is consistent like that. So look at this. We have two groups, same message. One group hears, this is foolish. Another group hears, this is power. Okay, now we go back to the quote. We are all in the gutter. We all need saving, but only some of us are looking at the stars. Only some of us are looking up. And so you have a group of people, some in the dirt. You ever been in the dirt? And some who are in the dirt are looking up, and some are focused on the dirt. Some are in sin and focusing on something better, asking for God. And some are in sin and looking at the sin. To those who are perishing, they have stopped looking up. And when you stop looking up, even salvation sounds foolish. You may have the mindset, I'm too far gone, or this won't work or fit into my current theology. So the issue is not the gospel. It's not the cross. It is the sinner. Verse 20, where is the wise? Where is the scribe? Where is the disputer of this world? Hath not God made foolish the wisdom of this world? Paul is challenging human confidence. You know, in 1894, Pastor Loma King, before there were cars, there was a scientist by the name of Albert Michelson, and he said, basically, we've discovered all the big stuff. There's nothing left out there to discover. All we're going to do is be fine-tuning our measurements. He said we know it all. Time and time again, we see that human wisdom has limits. Look at everything we've discovered since he made that statement. God exposes our limits
6: all the time. And Paul knew this 2 millennia ago. But back in 1 Corinthians 1, the cross did not fit many expectations. Verse 23, but we preach Christ crucified, unto the Jews a stumbling block, and unto the Greeks foolishness. To the Jews, they're like, he was not the Messiah. The Messiah was supposed to conquer Rome, not die at their hands. To the Greeks, a God doesn't die by human hands, certainly not ignominiously. That's what they thought. So both groups are saying this does not make sense. This does not fit into our theology. Our wisdom is greater than God's wisdom. And the problem here is not God. Verse 25, because the foolishness of God is wiser than men, and the weakness of God is stronger than men. We have this little inside joke going here. One's two is another person's ten. I wish I had time to go into it. God's weakness blows us away, does it not? Paul says even what looks foolish from God is still wiser than man. Verse 26, for you see your calling, brethren, how that not many wise men after the flesh, not many mighty, not many noble are called. The gospel is not designed to impress our intellect. The gospel is designed to save us. Are you perishing? To transform us? Do you need a change? Then look to the stars, friends. And the cross often looks weak. It often looks foolish, Sister Shelley, but the cross was actually God at his mightiest. As I heard a preacher say, Jesus pinned like a bug, defeated the devil who had his hands free. It is the power of God. But when we stop looking up, then we stop even appreciating that there is salvation. I was trying to find something that we could say to help illustrate this. Imagine that you're walking along in the forest and there's a great big hole in the ground and you don't see the hole. Say you're on your phone and you're texting. Oh, come on now. Have you ever seen those videos where someone is just texting and not paying attention? And they're just going along and oh no, you fall into this hole. It's a deep hole, Sister Jill. It's got really, really smooth sides. And try as you might, you cannot climb out. You're looking up and the top of the hole is way up there. It's just like a little pinprick. How did you survive that fall? Yet you did. You try and you try and you try. And eventually you stop trying. You sit down with your back to the edges of the wall. You cross your arms over your knees and you put your head down. By and by, somebody comes by in the forest and there's the hole. They don't fall in. They look in there and they see you sitting way down there at the bottom and they say, hey, do you need help? And you're down at the bottom and you say, I've been down here so long, I'm hearing things. They say, hey, I've got a rope here. I can put this rope down and pull you out of your situation.
1: It's good.
6: But because you have completely given up, you're like, that's impossible. No rope can reach all the way down here. I've looked up there and I've seen how far the top is. I'm not even going to bother looking up. And when we get to a place like that, even the Lord reaching down with salvation sounds like foolishness. I love that quote by Oscar Wilde. We're all in the gutter. We're all perishing. We have all found ourselves in a pit situation, but some will look up and some will not. So this is not to say those of us who accept the cross are better than those who do not accept the cross. This is to say that if you need a change, and you do, do not fail to look to the heavens, because salvation is there for you. Amen.
1: Amen. Thank you so much, Pastor Johnson. What an incredible illustration. I love that. Look up at Jesus. We're going to take a short break for a 3BM Mission Moment. We'll be right back.
7: Hello, I'm Greg Marconi. I'm so glad you joined me for 3ABN Mission Moment. Marshall was raised in church and never left. After his marriage to Maxine, the couple faced years of hardship after she developed severe rheumatoid arthritis. Seeking relief, Maxine attended a faith healing service where, despite the confusion going on all around her, she remembered the simple faith she had as a child when she accepted salvation. Praying with the same trust, she accepted God's healing and her pain never returned. Together, they attended church faithfully, and after retirement, they built a home in Idaho where they could only pick up two TV stations, a public television station and 3ABN. Marshall says he liked 3ABN just fine until they talked about the seventh day. So every time the topic came up, he'd switch to another station. This went on for a few years until he decided to check the scriptures for the verse he'd learned as a child. Bring ye all the tithes into the storehouse on the first day of the week. Well, Marshall says, I couldn't find that verse because apparently I'd been combining Malachi 3:10 and 1 Corinthians 16:2. Finally, I understood why Genesis 2:3 says that God blessed the seventh day and sanctified it. He even included it in his Ten Commandments. They began searching for a Sabbath-keeping church. And I'll tell you all about it on the next 3ABN Mission Moment.
8: 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It's incredible.
7: Amen. No, praise God. 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
8: We thank you, family, for your support of the ministry of 3ABN that helps us take this gospel message to a lost and dying world. We're on the message of the cross. We'll turn it over to Pastor James.
3: Amen. We are in Tuesday's lesson. It's entitled, Power to Those Who Are Being Saved. Reportedly says the message of 1 Corinthians chapter 1 and verse 18 is too clear to miss one point. What the cross means depends on the way you look at it. It is foolishness for those in rebellion against God, but it is power for those who long for his salvation. As we've already seen, the quarterly goes on to say, in the preaching of the gospel, one needs to avoid words of eloquent wisdom, lest the cross of Christ be emptied of its power. That's 1 Corinthians 1:17, and that's the ESV version. You know, the cross of Christ isn't really complicated systematic theology. It's not about doctrinal information. If this were the case, the devils would be our instructors, for they know more Bible and dogma than the most intelligent human being. The cross is power because it represents exactly the opposite of knowledge, pedigree, and intellect. Not that it is absent of intelligence. The cross of Christ is the very definition of the science of all sciences. Mm-hmm. The cross is the science of eternal life. It is the science of God who he is, what he does, and what makes him tick. Mm-hmm. You know, the Bible says the earth declares the science of the cross, because the earth declares the glory of God. Every particle of life on planet earth takes to give. The rain feeds the creeks, feeds the streams, feeds the rivers, that feeds the ocean from which the rains come. It's only the selfish heart of man at its worst that makes himself the endpoint or the goal of creation. To the fallen human heart, it is foolishness to give without at least expecting equal or greater in return. That's what Jesus says in Luke 6:34. Sinners lend to sinners, hoping to receive as much again. But to God, the very act of giving itself is a return.
8: Yeah.
3: For it is more blessed to give than to receive, Acts 20:35. So the quarterly says, in the light of 1 Corinthians 1:17, it becomes easier to understand why the opposite of foolishness is the power of God and not human wisdom. 1 Corinthians 1:18. The cross, the quarterly goes on to say, which is so contrary to human wisdom, reveals just how foolish human wisdom really is. Mm. The Greek text of 1 Corinthians 1:18 suggests that those who are perishing are receiving the result of their actions. The text could read like this. for the message of the cross is foolishness to those who are destroying themselves. The Greek word apolumi, to perish, can also mean to destroy. In fact, apolumi is translated as destroy in 1 Corinthians chapter 1, verse 19. This is because self-indulgence is death. The message of the cross is not primarily a theological dogma, but a callback to self-sacrifice and self-denying the image of God. The cross at its very core sacrifices selfishness, dies to the clamors of fallen human nature, and lives as God created us to live a self-sacrificing, joy-filled life of service and love towards God and man. The first four commandments, love God with all your heart, mind, and soul. The last six, love your neighbor as yourself. So God is eventually going to honor the free choice of every human being to destroy themselves by selfishness. The Corley says, in contrast to those who are being destroyed, the phrase to us who are being saved from selfishness indicates that salvation comes only from God. Paul is saying that we are being saved. That is, we are not saving ourselves. We, of course, can't save ourselves. The Corley goes on to say, our salvation is an external source. While destruction is self-caused, salvation can only be granted as a gift of grace to the sinners. As is clear in 1 Corinthians 1:21, it is God who saves those who believe. So foolishness in this sense is the act of rejecting what God has offered humanity through the cross of Christ, and thus bringing upon oneself destruction, the destruction that we have chosen. You know, from Monday's lesson, Pastor Ryan, I looked at this because it was fit so well, and I was thinking, if Pastor Ryan doesn't share this, I'm going to share this. It says the foolishness Paul talks about in 1 Corinthians 1:18 and 23 is not as much related to the intellectual scarcity, to intellectual scarcity, as it is to immoral behavior and thought, to lack of discernment, and even to rebellion against God. This explains why he spoke so much about this topic throughout 1 Corinthians. 1 Corinthians 1:30 lists the gifts of the plan of salvation. Righteousness, which is justification. Sanctification. Redemption, which is glorification. These gifts come to us from the life and the death and the resurrection of Jesus Christ. They are gifts that we cannot earn. They are gifts that we do not have and cannot earn by our works. And listed with this group of three gifts, there is a fourth gift. And the gift is wisdom. And because it is listed with the three already mentioned, this gift too is not natural to the fallen human heart. Our human wisdom cannot be depended upon to earn anything. Human wisdom is, in fact, in the way of God's wisdom, just like our works get in the way of God's works. Yet here is man's wisdom always upending God's wisdom gifted to us in Jesus Christ. So in 1 Corinthians 1:30, wisdom is, of course, of the same nature as the other three. And in other words, fallen man has no wisdom but from God. And if we refuse the wisdom of Jesus Christ, we are left to our human wisdom, which is the foolishness of this world. For example, 2 billion people profess to be Christians. They profess to believe Christ and his teachings. And yet, if you were to ask these 2 billion people, what happens when your person dies? They would tell you anything but what the wisdom of Christ actually tells you happens when a person dies in John chapter 11. If you were to tell them what Christ teaches, that when you die, you sleep. That's what Jesus says in John chapter 11. When you die, you sleep. If you were to tell them that you're in an unconscious state until the resurrection, they would call that foolishness. That's foolishness. Why? Because they have rejected the wisdom of Christ. The gift of the wisdom of Christ, which is directly connected to the three other gifts of justification, sanctification, and redemption. The Bible says the wage of sin is death, but the gift of God is eternal life through Jesus Christ our Lord. And the Quarterly asks this question, in what ways does this verse restate what Paul is saying in 1 Corinthians 1:18 and 19? Well, death means death. It doesn't mean eternal torment in a make-believe eternal place of suffering. The lost perish. They don't live forever and ever in eternal fire, the eternal fire of God's presence. Only

0: being saved from our selfishness, it is the power of God. For it is written, I will destroy the wisdom of the wise. How will God destroy the wisdom of the wise? He will destroy the wisdom of the wise through the wisdom of Christ. Christ will come and he will give us wisdom that will completely undermine and take down the wisdom of the wise. So everything the Bible teaches, the wisdom of Christ, is completely the opposite of the wisdom of the wise, or the wisdom that we have as human beings. And that's why there's such a conflict between what the Bible teaches and what humans teach, even humans who are professing to follow Christ. Because if they're really following Christ, they're going to surrender their wisdom, their human wisdom, for the wisdom that comes from Christ. And the Bible says that the fear of the Lord is the beginning of wisdom. So God is calling us to accept the wisdom of Christ as a gift, along with justification, sanctification, and redemption, along with the three that we know we cannot procure, that we must have by faith, faith in Jesus Christ. He's asking us, don't forget that fourth one, that fourth gift in 1 Corinthians, that fourth gift, the wisdom of Christ, all through this first chapter, the wisdom of Christ set in contrast to the wisdom of this world, the wisdom of Christ, which makes the wisdom of this world foolishness.
1: Amen.
0: Because it clarifies and corrects in the everlasting gospel of Revelation chapter 14. It actually brings down the confusion, Babylon, the confusion of the wisdom of this world by preaching Jesus Christ and him crucified.
2: Amen and amen. Thank you each and every one. I'm Shelley Quinn and I have Wednesday's lesson, A Messiah Crucified. From Genesis to Revelation, we see the everlasting covenant is being revealed. Redemption does not begin with Matthew in the New Testament. The story of redemption begins in Genesis 3:15, when God promises a seed, the seed of the woman who will crush the serpent's head. And from there forward, the Old Testament is unfolding the story of the seed, the story of the coming Messiah, who would take on flesh and become the person of Jesus Christ, the Christ, the covenant Son of God. Now, Paul confirms the gospel of God in Romans chapter 1, verses 2 through 4. Romans 1, 2 through 4. I'm reading from the NIV. The gospel he promised beforehand through his prophets. This gospel was promised in the Old Testament through his prophets in the Holy Scriptures regarding his son, who as to his human nature was a descendant of David, and who through the spirit of holiness was declared with power to be the Son of God by his resurrection from the dead, Jesus Christ our Lord. Yet when Jesus came, he was not the Messiah people expected. 1 Corinthians 1:22, Paul says, Jews demand signs, Greeks seek wisdom. The Jews wanted a conquering king. They expected the Messiah to overthrow the Roman oppressive government, to restore Israel's glory and establish a visible earthly triumph. The Greeks, they praised philosophy, eloquence, and intellectual brilliance. But the cross satisfied neither of these groups, because we've been looking at this. A crucified Messiah was not the sign to the Jews of victory. It was scandalous. And to the Greeks, a crucified Messiah, well, that was just pure nonsense. So when Jesus spoke of his coming death, guess what? Even his disciples struggled with it. It was an alien idea to them. Their hearts were set on a crown, not a cross. They could not imagine the Messiah would conquer by surrender, that he would reign by serving, that he would save

0: dying. The powerful message of the cross shatters human expectations. I know it shatters mine. It reveals the loving heart of God. And here's what the lesson said. In the 21st century, we've all become familiar with images of the cross. So we don't find that as appalling. But in the first century, the cross was shocking. It was an instrument of shame, humiliation, and agony. So to speak of a crucified God who took on flesh, the crucified Messiah, was almost unbelievable. But that's the point. The cross of Christ shows the universe how far God, who has God, will go to save humanity. It reveals a love that is deeper than we can measure. It's unfathomable. It reveals a humility that is beyond comprehension to think that our God, the second person of the Creator God, the second person of the Godhead, would lower himself to become a human being. That's humility beyond comprehension. It reveals a sacrifice that every heart should stand in awe of. Now, we're supposed to look at Acts 13, 16 through 47. That's a lot of scripture. Let me just tell you, this is Paul's sermon, but it helps us understand the meaning of the cross. He traces God's faithfulness through Israel's history. He declares God raised up a Savior, the seed from the lineage of David, according to the promise. He explains that although the rulers in Jerusalem did not recognize the Messiah, they fulfilled the words of the prophets by condemning him. And though they found no death, no cause for death in him, they handed him over to be crucified. But the story doesn't end there, Paul tells them. In verse 30, he says, God raised him from the dead. And then he says, through this man, forgiveness of sins is proclaimed. In verse 39, this is Acts 13, verse 39, he says, by him, everyone who believes is justified from all things from which the law of Moses could not justify them. The law of Moses was a constitution for the nation of Israel. But the law of God was the moral law. And Christ fulfilled that, and his perfect life record is credited to us, righteousness by faith. And he justifies us. That's a legal proclamation. God declares us not guilty because of the sacrifice on the cross. Mm. That's the glory of the cross. Amen. It's not just a story of man's cruelty, but of God's mercy. It's not merely about suffering, but about salvation. At the cross, prophecy was fulfilled. Sin was confronted. Justice was honored. Mercy and peace kissed at the cross. They were extended. Mm-hmm. Forgiveness was made available to all who believe. So don't we think that that is an important message relevant for today's society? We still struggle with expectations of how God should work. You know, don't we? A lot of people want a visible power, a visible sign of God's power. They want immediate answers. They want dramatic breakthroughs. And like the Jews, they want unmistakable signs. But this is something that God prefers triumph versus suffering, or we prefer triumph versus suffering, success versus surrender. We prefer strength versus weakness. So we want God to act in ways that we understand. The cross reminds us that he doesn't always act in the way we understand. In fact, sometimes He sees triumph through what we see as defeat. Sometimes he answers through delay. He leads through suffering, and his greatest work is being done when we understand the least. So this is important to grasp. When your prayers seem unanswered, when the ministry may seem fruitless, if faithfulness seems costly, when life doesn't unfold like you expect, remember what he says in Isaiah 55, 8 and 9. He says, my thoughts are higher than your thoughts. My ways are higher than your ways. God's wisdom is higher than ours. Paul understood this. This is why he said in 1 Corinthians 2, 1 through 5, I did not come with lofty speech and human wisdom, but I determined to know nothing among you except Christ and him crucified. Isn't that what he said? His message wasn't designed to impress with rhetoric and eloquent vocabulary. Sometimes you listen to preachers who preach and it's like, well, write this word down. I need to look it up. He came to reveal the power of God through the Spirit, because the wisdom of men can't save, the human brilliance can't cleanse the conscience, and philosophy can't break the chain of sins. Only a crucified Christ can do that. Paul points us back to the central truth. Power is not in human wisdom. The power is in the everlasting gospel of Jesus Christ. So if you want power, you want answers, if you want help, if you want salvation, look to the cross.
1: Amen. Thank you. Thank you, everyone, for laying the foundation. I kind of stay over here in this little restaurant seat waiting for the scraps to come down. And I realize when you get here, it's not scraps. It's so much food, I have to find out what to do with it. Thank you for laying such a rich foundation. Mine is Thursday, Christ, the Power and Wisdom of God. You know, the Apostle Paul did not reject wisdom, but he rejected the kind of wisdom that competed with the wisdom of God, human wisdom. I mean, look at this, two contrasts. I'm going to start with 1 Corinthians chapter 1, verses 19 and 20, and then verses 30 and 31. Then we're going to look at the contrast between God's wisdom, infinite, and then man's wisdom, finite. Verse 19 of 1 Corinthians 1. For it is written, I will destroy the wisdom of the wise and bring to nothing the understanding of the prudent. Where is the wise? Where is the scribe? Where is the disputer of this age? Has not God made foolish the wisdom of this world? But of him, this is verse 30 and 31 now, but of him you are in Christ Jesus, who became for us wisdom from God, and righteousness and sanctification and redemption, that, as it is written, he who glories, let him glory in the Lord. So there are two contrasts, the wisdom of men and the wisdom of God. James says, if anyone lacks wisdom, let him ask of God who gives, and I'll use the paraphrase, who gives it without restraint. He knows exactly what kind of wisdom you need. And if you would trace your walk with Christ, you'll find that there are times when you say, Lord, what do I do? And you had all this knowledge, but you didn't know how to put it in order to get an answer. And God took that knowledge and distilled it down and made all that knowledge simple nugget of godly wisdom. Do this. And it makes a difference. And that's why Paul, and we repeated this, he's not ashamed of the gospel, for it is the power of God to salvation. So look at these two core understanding. Paul does not reject wisdom. He rejects human wisdom that competes with God. Look at the contrast. Human wisdom, self-reliant. God's wisdom, Christ-centered. Human wisdom, intellectual pride. God's wisdom, humble faith. Human wisdom cannot save. God wisdom saves completely. Human wisdom leads to confusion. God's wisdom leads to salvation. And in the NIV, 1 Corinthians 2, verse 4, my message and my preaching were not with wise and persuasive words, but with a demonstration of the Spirit's power. You can always tell when somebody has something or when somebody knows how to use what they have. I remember years ago buying a helmet for my nephew. He lives in the Virgin Islands. For my grandnephew, actually, he didn't have a helmet, and he couldn't find one to fit his head. He was a little kid with a big head. So when I took the helmet down to him, he didn't know how to put it on. I said, no, not the other way, because the way he was putting it on, it became a mask, a shield, and the back was open. No, put it on. Then he didn't even know how to hit a ball. But I bought him a mask, I bought him a helmet, got him some cleats, because he couldn't find cleats. And my niece would say, he's on the team, he doesn't even know how to hit. All he needed was a helmet and some cleats to learn how to use them. And then she was so proud, she sent me videos, time after time, him hitting the baseball as far as he could. And he said, Mommy, all I needed was a helmet and some cleats. He needed to understand what to do with these things. So his baseball coach taught him how to wear it correctly and how to use his cleats properly. Sometimes we have a lot of knowledge, and the world is not lacking on knowledge, but what Paul is saying is the world is lacking on wisdom. Let's look at the other one. And this has been a text repeated time and time again. Where do you think I'm going? 1 Corinthians 1, verse 18 and 21 and 24. For the message of the cross is foolishness to those who are perishing, but to us who are being saved, it is the power of God. Verse 21. For since in the wisdom of God, the world through wisdom did not know God, it pleased God through the foolishness of the message preached to save those who believe. And verse 24. But to those who are called, both Jews and Greeks, Christ, the power of God, and the wisdom of God. There's some key insights that I want to build on here, and those are three. The same group as described, notice that group that's being saved. Those being saved, those who believe, those who are called. I'll do that again. Those who are under the wisdom of God, those being saved, those who believe, and those who are called. It all comes with the gift of godly wisdom. You're being saved because you believe, because you were called. These people are living by faith in Christ, the power of God. And what does faith in Christ and the power of God do for us as it relates to wisdom? Christ saves from sin, and the gospel is the transforming power, not just the informational power. Now I'm going to talk about the wisdom of God as it relates to the sin problem. Let's go to John 1:29. We all know it by heart. I think we can repeat it without even looking at it. And I want to show the benefits of the blessing of salvation through Jesus Christ, who is the wisdom of God. Jill, read John 1:29 for me. Do you have it there?
2: Behold the Lamb of God who takes away the sin of the world.
1: Exactly. See, we all know that by heart. Who takes away the sin of the world. Now, that is a benefit to the entire world. But you have to receive Christ to be on the benefits list. He has made provision to take away the sin of the world. But there's another part that is not for the entire world. Matthew 1:21. Who knows that by heart? Call his name.
3: Jesus, for he shall save his people from their sins.
1: He'll save
3: his people.
1: Whose people?
3: His people.
1: His people. That's not everybody. That's only to those who have accepted Christ, John 1:12. As many as received him, to them he gave the power to become children of God. When you receive him, the benefit is not broad like John 1:29. The benefit is focused. He will save his people from their sins. And when you think about that, now, it doesn't mean he's saving you from doing what you did, but he's saving you from the eternal impact of what you have done, saving his people from their sins. And that's the benefit that you'd only get when you become a child or a son and daughter of the Most High God. So what human reasoning could not do, Jesus accomplished. Also now, 2 Timothy 3, verse 15, talking about the wisdom here that we find in the Word of God. And that from childhood you have known the Holy Scriptures, which are able to make you wise for salvation through faith which is in Christ Jesus. You know, the Bible is not just a book of great information, great stories, poetry and prophecy and Psalms and just the Pentateuch and all the good things that are there. But it's a book that's intended not to answer all the questions that we can come up with, but to answer the question of salvation. We can find in the Word of God the pointed focus, the Lamb of God that takes away the sin of the world. What's amazing about that, though, is the danger, though, you can get so caught up in studying the Bible that, like the Jews, you can miss the Lamb who's right next to you. Remember John 5:39? Jesus said, "You search the Scriptures, for in them you think you have eternal life. But these are they that testify of me." In other words, you're searching the Bible, and I'm right here. You're looking for me there, but I'm right here. Jesus comes not only in the word of wisdom, but in the power of wisdom, in the person of Christ himself. So here's the question. What point is Paul making in 1 Corinthians chapter 1, verse 24 to 29? Let me read that for you as much as I can. In verse 24, "But to those who are called, both Jews and Greeks, Christ is the power of God and the wisdom of God. Because the foolishness of God is wiser than men, and the weakness of God is stronger than men. For you see your calling, brethren, that not many wise according to the flesh, not many mighty, not many mobile are called. But God has chosen the foolish things of the world to put to shame the wise, and God has chosen the weak things of the world to put to shame the things which are mighty. And the base things of the world, and the things which are not, which are despised, God has chosen. And the things which are not, to bring to nothing the things that are, that no flesh should glory in his presence." I saw someone standing in front of a tall building once, and he said, "Wow, nobody could build something like that. You wait till we get to heaven. We'll see what God really can do." Five very quick points. The cross appears foolish to human wisdom, but salvation through a crucified Savior seems to them illogical. But God uses the weak to shame the strong, not because God lacks power, but to reveal that true power comes from him. The third one, God bypasses human pride. He chooses those who will depend on him. So wisdom is not to disconnect us from God, but to connect us to God. And finally, the purpose, eliminating boasting, because true wisdom gives God 100% credit for the salvation that comes through his wisdom alone.
2: Amen. Thank you so much, Pastor John and Shelley, Pastor James, Pastor Ryan, as we look at the centrality of the cross. I want to give each one of you a moment for some final thoughts. Pastor Johnson.
4: Yes, friends, if you are in rebellion, if you are perishing, even from that position, you can look up and be saved.
5: Amen, amen. We have no righteousness of ourselves. Our dependence is on Jesus Christ. We have no wisdom of ourselves. Let's accept the wisdom of Jesus Christ.
0: Amen. Amen. And I just want to say once again, we see this everlasting gospel of a Messiah who is crucified and resurrected from Genesis to Revelation. And if you're reading the Old Testament through the wrong lens, you're not going to understand the love of God. The everlasting gospel is our hope. It is the message that all churches need. And it is this, that your sins are forgiven by the blood of Jesus, the precious blood, like one who is a lamb without spot.
1: That's right. To you, encourage, anyone can be used by God. Your background does not disqualify you, and your weakness can become God's platform. Remember this, God is not looking for the most qualified. He's looking for the most surrendered.
2: That's the key. Today, if you hear his voice, don't harden your heart. That's the invitation that we read in the Word of God, and that's the invitation extended to you and to me. Make a choice for Jesus. He's calling for us, standing at the door and knocking. And we have a choice. Yes, I want you to come in. Yes, I want to look up and I want to see you. I want you to come in and to change and transform. He's a gentleman. God never forces. But if you open your heart to him and receive him, you will be forever changed. Join us next week. Lesson number 3, unity in Christ. We're going to go out today with prayer. Father, we just come before you and we're so grateful, knowing that our wisdom is nothing. Our righteousness is nothing but filthy rags. But you, your blood.
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7: Fresh manna fell to the ground as a gift from God while the Israelites were in the wilderness. 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How the Israelites must have anticipated the taste and the smell of each morning's delivery. Just like the Israelites, you too can now enjoy the taste and smell of fresh manna. 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And now, here's Pastor Travis.
8: Morning. How was Sabbath school? Truth was spoken. Nothing but the truth. No opinions. All God's word. I believe that. I hope that's true. Let's pray, and we will get right into our Bible study for this morning. We ask, Father, in Jesus' name, that you would be with us and that your word would be preached and hearts would be drawn closer to Christ, that we would remember today as one small step towards sanctification, and that your spirit would be here with us and you would be our honored guest to sit on the thrones of our hearts and in the pew right next to us. And we pray that angels would draw near and that you would beat back evil presence, the thoughts of the world, the thoughts of bills, the thoughts of what we can do tonight, and just focus on your word and only your word right now. Help us to clear our thoughts and prepare to hear your word. We pray in Jesus' name. Amen. This is not going to be one of my 35-minute short sermons. It's going to be a teaching sermon. This sermon is going to be a spicy meatball, right? All right. In connection with America's birthday, we are going to be talking about the United States in Bible prophecy. The purpose of America and its existence is to be a place where people can come and worship according to the dictates of their conscience. God did not allow this land to be discovered and settled until it was right on time. Though it was discovered in 1492 when Christopher Columbus sailed the ocean blue, it was not settled until much later, until Bible prophecy was coming to pass. If there is a theme all the way through Scripture, destruction of truth, restoration of truth is a consistent theme all the way through Scripture. From the war in Revelation 12 to the worship of Baal, Moloch, Chemosh, Ashtaroth, and Lilith, to the restoration of the altars that needed to be repaired by Elijah and others, truth has been attacked and truth has been restored from Genesis all the way to Revelation. The attack of truth and the restoration of truth is the theme of Scripture. And there is almost no more consistent witness of Scripture than that alone that you can trace very easily with just a couple hours of good Bible study. God wanted to bring the Protestant world this far. He got it about this far, and I suppose that that is progress, because if you go on an exercise and diet plan and your goal is to lose 100 pounds, but you only lose 50, is that progress? It is progress. Amen? You'd feel better if you want to lose 100 pounds, but you only lost 50. You would sleep better, you would walk better, you would think better. But we wanted to get the Reformation this far, not this far. In a debate with Martin Luther, John Eck, for the most part, got destroyed with the Bible by Martin Luther. But there was one little battle that he lost because John Eck said that you Protestants claim to keep all the scripture. You Protestants claim to accept the Bible and the Bible only. You claim sola scriptura. But there is a day called Sunday upon which you only have to thank the Catholic Church alone for its observance, because there is no Bible reference for the first day of the week to be worshiped upon, right? There is no text in scripture that you can take me and show me Sunday is sacred. For the Bible says, remember the Sabbath day to keep it holy. 6 days you shall labor and do all your work, but the seventh day is the Sabbath of the Lord your God. On that one little point, John Eck poked Martin Luther in the ribs, but for the most part, Martin Luther tore him to shreds with scripture. Righteousness by faith, holiness, Bible study and prayer, these things, the rejection of the immortality of the soul, these things were reformed upon up to this point. But because John Eck was able to use that argument against Martin Luther, on January 1st, 1563, the Archbishop of Reggio found himself speaking at the Council of Trent, which is one of the most important ecumenical councils of the Catholic Church. He used John Eck's reasoning that scripture alone upholds the seventh day. Yet the Protestants claim and do practice Sunday, a day for which they have to thank the Holy Catholic Church alone. And upon that point, the church voted that tradition was above scripture. And then the future of the church was very different. If the Protestants would have kept the Sabbath, they could have won, and tradition would have been underneath scripture where it belongs. But that is not what happened. And so, 300 some years later, a man named William Miller, a Baptist who turned deist, was in the Battle of Plattsburgh when a shell from a British cannon exploded 2 feet from his head, killed everybody around him, but he lived. And then that challenged his deist beliefs, and then he began a study of scripture. And with the Bible and Cruden's Concordance, he began in Genesis 1:1, and he went all the way to Daniel 8:14 and discovered the verse that would change the world forever. Unto 2,300 days, then the sanctuary will be cleansed. He brought back the sanctuary. He brought back the truth of the second coming. They understood that the date was right. October 22, 1844 was the right date, but it was the wrong event. Jesus would not come and cleanse the sanctuary, which is the earth. He would move from the holy place to the most holy place in the sanctuary above. If you believe that, say amen. Amen. Then we see that there was a bittersweet experience where Jesus did not come, and then a little group of people was praying in a barn. F.B. Hond, O.R. Crozier, Hiram Edson was praying, and they entered the granary in New York, and they prayed. And then Edson goes out from there, and he walks through his cornfield to get rid of everybody else so that he doesn't hear the taunts and the jeers. And then he sees a picture of Jesus entering into the most holy place. And then from that little group formed what is now called the Worldwide Seventh-day Adventist Church, which would take the Protestant Reformation the rest of the way. All of you are still a part of the Protestant Reformation. All of you are Protestant reformers. Do you protest? If not, you should. America was raised up by God to foster religious liberty. Yeah. That was its purpose. John A. Bingham, April 29, 1856, at the New York City Tabernacle, as reported in the New York Times, April 30, 1856, says that here we are to found what the world has never seen, a church without a and a state without a king. America was made for liberty. A key framer of the 14th Amendment famously used this phrasing to summarize the foundational intent of Madison and others to establish a nation rooted entirely in civil and religious liberty, explicitly rejecting absolute monarchies, the king, and state-controlled religions, the pope. The world had enough of the persecution, of the massacres, of army boots kicking doors open in the middle of the night and taking women and children and husbands and burning them at stake for simply following Christ. It wanted something better. It wanted freedom. It wanted liberty. And inside the Statue of Liberty, there is a poem which was written by Emma Lazarus. It says, "Keep ancient lands, your storied pomp," cries she with silent lips. "Give me your tired, your poor, your huddled masses, yearning to breathe free, the wretched refuse of your teeming shore. Send these, the homeless tempest tossed to me. I lift up my lamp beside the golden door." When the immigrants from England and other places saw Lady Liberty holding that flame of liberty, they knew that they were in a place where they could worship God or not worship God according to the dictates of their consciences. That purpose was made by God. But one day we understand that these liberties are going to be questioned. Take your Bible and go to Revelation chapter 13. And we are going to do a Bible study on Revelation chapter 13 this morning with all the trimmings. Revelation chapter 13. Hope you got your Bibles or your phone or someone else's Bible or someone's phone. You know, there should be few Bibles if you don't have your Bible. Okay. "Then I stood on the sand of the sea." What does sea represent in Bible prophecy? Revelation 17:15 says, "Then he said to me, the waters which you saw where the harlot sits are peoples, multitudes, nations, and tongues." So water represents what? Lots of people. "Then I stood on the sand of the sea, and I saw a beast rising up out of the sea." What does a beast represent in Bible prophecy? Keep your finger in Revelation 13 and go to Daniel chapter 7 and verse 23. Daniel sees Jurassic Park. He sees a lion, a bear, a leopard, and then a terrible beast. Then he sees 10 horns on that terrible beast. And then he sees a little horn coming up among the 10 horns. And then the vision is over. And then the angel goes on from telling what the vision is to explaining what the vision means. And in Daniel chapter 7 and verse 23, your Bible says, Gabriel speaking, "The fourth beast shall be a fourth," what? Kingdom. Okay, so go back to Revelation 13. Water represents lots of people. A beast represents a kingdom. "Then I stood on the sand of the sea, and I saw a kingdom rising up out of a lot of people, having 7 heads and 10 horns, and on his 10 horns, 10 crowns, and on his head, a blasphemous name. Now the beast which I saw was like a, his feet were like the feet of a bear, and his mouth was like the mouth of a." Daniel sees lion, bear, leopard, terrible beast. John, living during the time of Rome, looks back into the past and says, sees leopard, bear, lion, and is living during the time of Rome. Daniel's looking in the future. John's looking back into the past. But notice here in Revelation 13, verse 1, the first thing he sees is the 10 horns. And the reason why is because the book of Revelation is Greek thought with a Hebrew writer. Greek reasoning sees effect, cause, all right? And if you don't understand that, Revelation is going to be very hard for you. So the first thing that he sees is these 10 horns. Then he sees the animal that the 10 horns are on. All right. So he sees Rome and then all the way back to Babylon. Now notice the end of verse 2, the dragon. Who is the dragon? Satan. Now don't confuse the beast with the dragon. In Revelation chapter 12 and verse 20, the symbol of the dragon is who? Satan. So whoever this beast is, the dragon or Satan gave him his power, throne, and great authority. In other words, he made the events transpire that would give this nation its authority. And then in verse 3, you see again B, and then in verse 10, you see A. Okay?
9: you see the deadly wound. And then in verse 10, you see how the deadly wound happened. Be a reasoning. Verse 3, and I saw one of its heads as if it had been mortally wounded. His deadly wound was healed. So he goes very quickly to the deadly wound, and then the wound is healing. And then the result is, when you have a kingdom that dies and comes back to life, the world was like, how can we fight against this kind of an animal? How can we fight against this kind of kingdom? And the result was all the world marvels and follows after the beast. So they worshiped Satan, who gave authority to this kingdom, and they worshiped the beast, saying, who is like the beast? Who is able to make war with him? And he was given a mouth speaking great things and blasphemies, and he was given 42 months. Then he opened his mouth in blasphemy to blaspheme his name, his tabernacle, and those who dwell in heaven. It was granted him to make war with the saints and to overcome them and to have authority over every tribe, tongue, and nation. All who dwell on the earth will worship him whose names have not been written in the book of life from the Lamb slain from the foundation of the world. If anyone has an ear, let him hear. He who leads into captivity shall go into captivity, and he who kills with the sword must be killed with the sword. It's interesting that John is quoting the words that Jesus said to Peter in the Garden of Gethsemane. Here is the patience and faith of the saints. Revelation 13 is separated into two divisions. 1 through 10 is the sea beast. 11 through 18 is the sea beast and the land beast teaming up to enforce the mark. Okay? 1 through 10, sea beast. 11 through 18, sea beast, land beast become friends. Okay? So go back to verse 5. We need to identify who we're talking about here. Verse 5. And he was given a mouth speaking great things and blasphemies. How does the Bible define blasphemy? Put your finger in Revelation 13 and go to Mark 2 and verse 7. Mark chapter 2 and verse 7. Mark chapter 2 and verse 7. Read verse 5 so you can get the context. When Jesus saw their faith, he said to the paralytic, son, your sins are forgiven. Notice he healed him spiritually before he healed him physically. It's a pretty big spiritual lesson there. God would rather have you forgiven than heal just your paralysis. He wants to heal your mental, spiritual paralysis before he heals your physical. Verse 6, and some of the scribes were sitting there reasoning in their hearts. Verse 7, why does this man speak blasphemies like this? Who can forgive sins but God alone? According to many texts, Jesus is God. He's the second person of the Godhead. Therefore, he has the authority and power to forgive sins. Amen? So Bible blasphemy number one is man claiming to be able to forgive sin. So go back to Revelation 13, where it says blasphemy. Take your Bibles and go to John chapter 10 and verse 30. Your finger should still be in Revelation. John chapter 10 and verse 30. John chapter 10 and verse 30, just like Noah Webster says, blasphemy is this. John 10 verse 30, Jesus said, I and my Father are one, which would make him equal with God. Verse 31, then the Jews took up stones again to stone him. Jesus answered them, many good works I have shown you from my Father. For which of these works do you stone me? Verse 33, then the Jews answered him saying, for a good work we do not stone you, but for blasphemy, because you being a make yourself God. So Bible blasphemy number one, man claiming to forgive sins. Bible blasphemy two, man claiming to be God. It's starting to come into view who God is identifying as the beast power. Next, verse 6, then he opened his mouth in blasphemy against God to blaspheme his name and his what? What's the tabernacle? What's another word for tabernacle? His sanctuary. Take your Bibles and go to Daniel 8, verse 11. So notice the beast attacks the tabernacle or the sanctuary. Go to Daniel chapter 8. Daniel chapter 8 and verse 11. Daniel chapter 8 and verse 11. In verse 10, the little horn comes out of the winds. And then it grew up to the host of heaven, and it cast down some of the host and some of the stars to the ground and trampled them. That was 10. Here's Daniel 8:11. He even exalted himself as high as the prince of the host. Who's the prince of the host? So this little horn power exalted himself as high as Jesus. And by him, the daily sacrifices were taken away, and the place of his sanctuary was what? Lifted up? No, cast down. Because of transgression, an army was given over to the horn to oppose the daily sacrifices, and he cast truth to the ground. He did all of this and prospered. Now go back to Revelation 13. So notice in both Daniel 8, the little horn and the Antichrist are the same power. The little horn attacks the sanctuary. The beast attacks the sanctuary. This is why in Daniel 8:14, with William Miller's major discovery, was that the sanctuary needed to be cleansed. But the Hebrew word for cleansed is really restored. And it needed to be restored because it had been cast to the ground by the beast or the little horn. And so in 1844, God was bringing old truth back to life that lifts up Jesus, that he is our priest, that he is our intercessor, that no man can forgive your sin. Only Jesus can forgive your sin. Man claiming to be God, man claiming to forgive sin. This power uplifts himself and he in place of, instead of, in office of Christ. That's why the sanctuary needed to be cleansed or restored, because this power had cast it down. Verse 7, another identifying mark. It was granted him, well, who do you think granted him to do it? The dragon, right? Definitely not God. It was granted to him to make war with the saints and to overcome them. And authority was given him over every tribe, tongue, and nation. What is that? That is persecution. Verse 8, all who dwell on the earth will worship him whose names have not been written in the book of life from the land slain from the foundation of the world. If anyone has an ear, let him hear. He who goes into captivity shall go into captivity. He who kills with the sword must be killed with the sword. Here is the patience and faith of the saints. So in 13:10, the beast goes down. But go back up to verse 3. So you saw the end result of verse 10, but go back to verse 3. It's very similar. I saw one of its heads as if it had been mortally wounded. When was the mortal wound? Who is the power who blasphemes God, who persecutes the saints, who claims to be God on earth, who ruled for 1260 years or 42 months, who attacks God's people and his sanctuary and changes the Sabbath? Friends, who is this power undeniably? It is the Roman Catholic Church state. God is describing the little horn or the Antichrist power as the Roman Catholic Church state. Okay, so now that we know who this beast is of Revelation, notice here in Revelation 13, verse 3, I saw one of its heads as if it had been mortally wounded. When was that wound inflicted? 1798, February 15, 1798, General Berthier is sent into the Vatican under the leadership of Napoleon Bonaparte because he wanted to unite Europe. He wanted to get rid of the Pope so that he could be the leader or the dictator of Europe. But the prophecy said, they shall not cleave. In Daniel 2, verse 43. So Hitler and Napoleon and Charles V and Kaiser Wilhelm and all these other would-be rulers and uniters of Europe could not stand because of one text, Daniel 2, verse 43. So Napoleon sends Berthier into the Vatican, takes him off the throne, puts him in a castle in Valence, France. That's the deadly wound. Europe rejoiced because the church had lost the sword. It is broken. But then this deadly wound would be healed according to the middle part of 13 verse 3. What is that? In 1930, Benito Mussolini and First Cardinal Gasparri get together and they sign what is called the Lateran Treaty. The Lateran Treaty gave the Vatican back all the rights of a sovereign government, 30 acres to form the Holy See, and $30 million. Okay? So the Vatican is the smallest country in the world, and they have diplomatic relations with just about every country where religion is legal. That is what we have understood as the healing of the deadly wound. And one of my favorite preachers, Ed Reed, says the scab is about to come off in the next shower. And you're going to see how close it is in about 10 minutes. All right. So that's 1 through 10. We tracking? Okay. Then we see that this beast receives a deadly wound. And then in verse 11, there is an animal that comes up out of the earth. Look at verse 11. Then I saw another beast coming up out of the where? Out of the earth. The other beast came out of the sea. Sea represents lots of people. The earth would be the opposite of that. Not a lot of people. He had two horns like a lamb. But then when he grows up, this animal has a change of character and he speaks like a dragon. What was on the horns of the first beast? Crowns. What is not on the horns of the second beast? Crowns. So that means that this nation, this beast, would not be ruled by a king or a queen, duke or duchess. And then he starts off as a lamb. And John 8 verse 36 says, if the Son of Man makes you free, you shall be free indeed. Freedom of conscience, freedom of thought, freedom of religion was the religion of Christ. When a nation and when a church begins to force and coerce, you know for sure that is not the voice of God. Because God is love. Love gives freedom, and freedom takes risk. Freedom is the underlying sentiment of the government of God. Let the mind be free. Choose you this day whom you will serve, Joshua 24 and verse 15. Jesus says, come to me, all you are weary and heavy laden, I will give you rest. When he says come, it's built in that you could stay away. And he will honor that choice. And ultimately in the judgment, God does not decide who's saved and who's lost. He simply honors your choice. Okay? So religious liberty has always been precious to God. Verse 12, he, this little beast, which grows up, exercises all the authority of the first beast in his presence and causes or forces. So you know that this beast is not so lamb-like anymore. It causes the earth and those who dwell in it to what? Worship. And in the context of Revelation 13, the word worship simply means to go along with, to go along with. Because those who receive the mark of the beast symbolically receive it on the forehead, because many actually believe that this power can deliver what it says. But then they receive it on the hand, because like Hindus and atheists and Muslims and other world religions, they don't necessarily believe Christianity. They just want to be able to buy and sell and to avoid the death decree. Not every Hebrew in the plain of Dura in Daniel chapter 13, they knew that Jehovah was the only God who should be worshipped. But we are told that there's only three who stood up. So that means that they knew in their heads that God was the creator, but because they wanted to avoid the what? Burning fiery furnace, which was the death decree, they what? Bow down. Truth has never been in the minority except in heaven, with the two-thirds angels that stayed home and worshiped God instead of following Lucifer out of heaven. Okay? What happens in Daniel 3 happens in Revelation 13. I could say a whole lot on that, but I'm going to be a good boy and stick to Revelation 13. Okay. So middle of 12. The earth and those who dwell in it to worship the first beast. So what you just saw is whoever this second beast is that comes out of the earth, its purpose when it is fully adult is to make the world do what? Follow the first beast. And the first beast, I already said it, we don't have to say it again, whose deadly wound was healed. In case you forgot that part, he repeats it again. He performs signs that he even makes fire come down from heaven on the earth instead of the men. And this Greek word for fire is the same Greek word that is used for fire on the day of Pentecost. So if the day of Pentecost was a true revival, then this fire is a false revival. And he deceives those who dwell upon the earth by those signs which he was granted to do in the sight of the beast, telling those who dwell on the earth to make an image to the beast who was wounded by the sword and lived. In case you forgot it again, he brought that part up again. Verse 15, here is where Satan acts like Jesus and mimics Jesus breathing life into Adam in the Garden of Eden. Genesis 2:7, and the Lord God formed man of the dust of the ground and breathed into his nostrils the breath of life, and man became a living soul. Watch this. He was granted power to give what? Breath to the image of the beast, that the image of the beast should both speak and cause, that's force, as many as would not what? Worship the image of the beast to be killed. So Satan, through this Antichrist power, is mimicking Jesus' power to create, quasi-creating. And then we get serious in verse 16. He causes all, both small and great, rich and poor, free and slave, to receive a mark on their right hand or on their foreheads, and that no one may buy or sell except one who has the mark or the name or the number of his name. Here is wisdom. Let him who has understanding calculate the number of the beast, for it is a number of a man. His number is 666. Now, we know who the first beast is. Who is this second beast that comes up out of the earth? Okay, let's chart what God has laid out for us. The first beast goes down in 1310. And when was that? 1798. The second beast comes up in 1311. So when the first beast goes down, the second beast is coming up. Then it had its horns with no crowns. So this young nation, it pictures it as a lamb, and a lamb is a baby sheep. So it's therefore a young nation with no monarchy because it has no crown. So which nation arose in a relatively unpopulated body of land around 1798 that had its powers separate and did not have a king? It's the United States of America. There's no question that the second beast of Revelation 13, verse 11 through 18, is the United States. Now, when you apply the rest of the prophecy, it gets scary because you see that America in its adulthood, maybe in its, I don't know, senile geriatric phase, I guess you could call it, makes the whole world follow and wonder after the first beast. Okay? So then we saw that this little animal had its arms open to religious liberty. Send me your tired, your huddled, your poor masses, right? And then later, rah, we have a change of character and we have teeth and we speak in force. How does a nation speak? How does a nation force? Through its laws, its legislation. And see how God has used the earth. Take your Bibles and go to Revelation chapter 12. Just flip her over one page. Revelation 12 and verse 13. Now when the dragon saw that he had been cast to the earth, watch how the earth, what God uses the earth to help the woman. Now when the dragon saw that he had been cast to the earth, he persecuted the woman who gave birth to the male child. That would be Jesus through the decree from Herod. But the woman was given two wings of a great eagle, the Huguenots, the Waldenseans, right? That she might fly into the wilderness to her place where she is nourished for a time, time and half of a time, which is the same as the 42 months, from the presence of the serpent. So the serpent spewed water out of his mouth like a flood. So Satan says, you kill my people with the flood, I'm going to kill your people with the flood, that he might cause her to be carried away by the flood. Praise the Lord for the first word in verse 16. What is it? But. Sometimes but is a great word. But the what, everybody? The earth did what? Helped the woman. And the earth opened its mouth and swallowed up the flood, which the dragon had spewed. How did this logistically happen? The church sends the armies of Europe and they start to kill God's people who hold the scriptures as the sole authority. And then you had to leave. The Huguenots, the Waldensians had to go into the Swiss Alps. All right. Now watch what happens. Revelation 13, verse 11. Read it one more time. Revelation 13, verse 11. And then our Bible study will be over and I will bring you right to today where we're at. Then I saw another beast coming up out of the. So in Revelation 12, what did the earth do for the woman? It helped her. In Revelation 13, what did the earth do for the rest of her seed? It helped them. It provided a place. The earth is a symbol for when Satan has an attack, God always has a place of deliverance. That's what the earth represents. It represents God's place for his people to go to escape the dragon. Okay, so that is what God paints the picture with, where the future of the United States of America is going. Now, let's bring you current to today. I've mentioned this before, then we're going to go one step further. In October 31st, 1999, the Lutheran Federation and the Roman Catholic Church signed a joint declaration of justification in Augsburg, Germany. And if you know anything about the Protestant Reformation, Augsburg is where the princes made a stand to protect Martin Luther so that he could continue to preach. They agreed in 1999 that when they signed this joint declaration of justification, that the Protestant Reformation was just

Copeland's church. And right before this, so you can look at this, this is the title of the YouTube video, which is, "So Copeland announcing Protestant Reformation is over." You just type those words, go watch it yourself. Okay? He says, "The protest is over." I mean, just like that, and made that smug look on his face. All right. So he said, "The protest is over." That was in January 2014. And then Tony Palmer gets up and he takes out his old smartphone, best he had at the time. And then Kenneth Copeland reads a text. Go to Ephesians 4:13. This is the text that he is reading. This video was to be sent back to the Pope, which was Benedict 16 at the time. Go to Ephesians 4 and verse 13. Ephesians 4:13. This is the text that Kenneth Copeland was reading at that second to the man taking this video who was going to give this back to the Pope. Notice what it says. "Till we all come to the..." So what is he saying? That evangelical churches want unity with the Pope, with the Catholic Church. "Till we all come to the unity of the faith and of the knowledge of the Son of God, to a perfect man, to the measure of the stature of the fullness of Christ." And so what they're saying is, get rid of your doctrines. Just preach the love of God. You don't have to worry about all your differences. Just focus on Jesus. The only problem is, read the next verse. Just read the next verse. "That we should no longer be children tossed and fro, carried about with every wind of doctrine." If you just read the next verse, it says that doctrine is important. "That we should no longer be children tossed to and fro and carried about with every wind of doctrine by the trickery of men." That one. "In the cunning craftiness of deceitful plotting." That one. Okay? So if you just, in many cases, read the next text, it completely unexplains what they're trying to explain. And then he says to the Pope, "We do bless you. We receive your blessing. It's very, very important to us." It's kind of close impersonation, but that's what he said. So the Pope's blessing is very important to them. And then they go to a screen and they play a video of this recorded message. And fortunately for you, it's in Italian, which means you get English subtitles. This is the highlights from the Pope. "With joy and nostalgia, let us allow our nostalgia to grow. Because this will propel us to find each other." And what? The Pope is not saying, "Well, I don't think I should be, you know, able to forgive sins. I don't think that we should not claim to be God and hold the place of God on earth. I don't think that the host is not the literal body and blood of Jesus. Let's just be unified." Well, I hit the translation button. Who's unifying? Evangelicals are unifying with the papacy. No change in the papacy, but lots of change with evangelicalism. "So because this will propel us to find each other and to embrace each other and together to worship Jesus Christ as the only Lord of history." Yeah. "And let's pray to the Lord that he," what? "Unites us all. Come on, we are." Now, those of you who are students of Bible prophecy, you know this is the tongue of the serpent. And the reason why you know this is because I proudly say I am from Cleveland. And in Cleveland, there is every Friday in the section of the Plain Dealer, a section called Faith and Values. So he says in the Faith and Values section, and I forget what year it was. It was right around like 1998. Pope Benedict said that the church is not sister to all the particular non-Catholic sects, but mother. Mother. So we are no sister. We are mother. In other words, you don't, like my mom, you know what she used to say to me? "You don't tell me, I tell you." Don't tell me, I tell you. Right? Because my mom had a way of speaking and you did not say what when she spoke. Okay? She said, "You don't tell me, I tell you." Benedict, the earlier one, says, "We are the mother of all churches." But this one says, "We are," that's the voice of the serpent. That's that tongue coming out. Okay? He goes on to say, "Let us give each other a spiritual hug and let God complete the work that he has begun." Okay? This is amazing stuff. Now, that's 2014. Do you guys know what happened yesterday? I said yesterday. Okay, we're getting to yesterday.
But last

0: Last year, Trump put together this religious liberty thing, okay? And they started giving out this religious liberty medal to champions of religious liberty. And I want to read this article right now to you. It's only 3 minutes long. It'll knock your socks off. Okay, so here we go. Okay, watch this. This is from MSNBC. Y'all know that MSNBC is on the left side. And Micah says, extremely left, right? So watch this. Watch this. Around this time, 4 years ago, Republican Representative Lauren Boebert of Colorado condemned the separation of church and state as what? Junk. As part of the same public comments, the far-right congresswoman added, now, of course, the left is going to throw tomatoes at the right. Okay, shocker, right? The church is supposed to direct the government. Is that what I just read? This is nothing new, guys. You know what? I feel sorry for our evangelists in the 50s because there was literally no evidence of this except for just faith in scripture. But now preaching the mark of the beast, it's never been easier. Okay? So look, it was jarring rhetoric and historical nonsense. But Boebert wasn't the only Republican peddling notions like this about the First Amendment and religious liberty. The same month, as part of his ill-fated gubernatorial campaign in Pennsylvania, Republican Doug Mastriano insisted that separation of church and state is a myth, making the case for a Christian takeover of American politics. That word comes to mind. Okay. So even at that time, however, there was no reason to necessarily see peripheral figures such as Boebert and Mastriano as speaking on behalf of the Republican Party's mainstream. Leading GOP voices routinely cozied up to the religious right political movement, but it was far less common to hear them denounce church-state separation in overt and explicit ways. 4 years later, these theocratic attitudes have found a home in the White House, the Associated Press reported. And of course, everything they say is true. A new report by a Trump administration commission suggests replacing the idea of separating church and state with the idea of building bridges between them. The assertion, challenging a long-standing concept in American law, comes amid a raft of recommendations in a draft of the Religious Liberty Commission released Friday afternoon. Shortly after Donald Trump returned to the Oval Office, he created this commission and filled it with conservative Christians aligned with the religious right movement. To the surprise of no one, you hear the sarcasm there? No one. It produced a 224 draft report. I thought that was a cute comment because, well, they could have been a little shorter, right? That's what they're inferring there. That endorsed a variety of goals, included more government, promotion of religion, new laws to allow faith-based leaders to endorse politicians. Did you know that as of July of last year, I can stand up and say, I vote Micah Bright for president of the United States, and I think you should vote for him, and it is not illegal for pastors. It's not smart, but it's not illegal anymore. I can do it, but I will not. Somebody should have said amen. All right. To endorse politicians while maintaining their tax-exempt status and allowing faith-based groups with government contracts to ignore civil rights while receiving taxpayer money. In case this isn't obvious, First Amendment states Congress shall make no law respecting an establishment or prohibiting the free exercise thereof. According to Thomas Jefferson, those 16 words create a wall of separation of church and state. Centuries later, Trump's commission wants to replace the metaphor with a new one. The concept of a wall between church and state can wrongly imply church and state are opposed to one another and must remain completely separate. The panel's members wrote in their report, in reality, however, church and state strengthen and support one another. Perhaps a better analogy is that religious liberty acts as a bridge between church and state. In presenting their findings to the president, Texas Lieutenant Governor Dan Patrick, who's the leader of all of this, specifically declared from this day forward, the separation of church and state should have no power over the people of all faiths ever again in America. Stepping back, it's worth remembering that during the Cold War, it was common to hear American political figures condemn godless communists in the Soviet Union. In fact, the conflict led to the United States to go out of its way to create a contrast with our foes. If Russia was going to be atheistic, many American politicians said it was incumbent on us to become less secular. As a result, in 1954, Congress officially changed the Pledge of Allegiance to include the phrase under God. And then 3 years later, federal lawmakers kept going, adding "In God We Trust" to all paper currency. 7 decades later, Americans are at war with a literal theocracy run by religious clerics. But instead of moving in the opposite direction, many Republican officials are making the case that the United States should be more like Iran. You understand what they got up in Iran? The government is the controller of the church. It is illegal to be a Christian. It is illegal to convert outside of the Muslim faith. This is crazy. We should be more willing to reject our bedrock principles of religious liberty. We should want more government interference in America's and religious decisions. We should welcome more Christian nationalism at the highest levels of power. We should be more open to theocratic objectives, even at the expense of democracy. As a practical matter, it is entirely possible that the commission's recommendations were at an elaborate chest-thumping exercise, which will have little, if any, impact on policymaking. But the fact that an official White House panel endorsed creating a bridge between church and state is an unsettling development, whether anything meaningful comes from its efforts or not. That's it. Isn't that just mind-blowing? Like, I would expect the left to be critical of the right, but you know there's truth to what they're saying here because they have been trying to pass Sunday laws ever since 9/11. Everybody knows that Jerry Falwell and Pat Robertson says that it's an insult to God that we don't pass Sunday laws because we can only legislate secular ones. We've known that for a long time. Now, yesterday, we're just about done. Yesterday, there was a event in Philadelphia, which is where the Declaration of Independence was written. This is the governor of Pennsylvania, Josh Shapiro. And you know the judge sitting next to the governor? Her name is Sherelle Parker. And then this is Vince Stango, the president and CEO of the National Constitution Center in Philadelphia, Pennsylvania. Okay? They gave, does anybody know who they gave the Religious Liberty Medal to? This is Stango giving the Medal of Religious Liberty to the Pope Leo just a couple days ago. You can watch the speech, 2026 Liberty Medal Ceremony honoring Pope Leo the 14th. Okay? He's delivering the Religious Liberty Medal to Pope Leo the 14th. I'm telling you what, it has never been easier to preach Seventh-day Adventist theology than it is now. Okay? Then they're all getting their picture taken. So the Pope is watching this in Philadelphia live stream, and then he's sitting there. You see the TV. This is Philadelphia. Here's him in the Vatican, and he stands up and he waves. And then, you know, the speech was about 10 minutes and 50 seconds long, and he didn't say anything, you know, such as, let's go get the stakes and start the fires. He didn't say anything like that. It was very, very, very innocuous. It was very docile. And he didn't say anything prophetically noteworthy, but around minute two of his speech, he said, I join you in asking God's blessing upon America's future. Those of you who know Bible prophecy know where we're going. This made me and every angel in the whole world shake my head, right? The future, we know the future, and it is not good. Ellen White says in the book, The Great Controversy, the Constitution of the United States guarantees liberty of conscience. Nothing is dearer or more fundamental. Pope Pius IX, in his encyclical letter of August 15, 1854, said, the absurd and erroneous doctrines or ravings in defense of liberty of conscience are a most pestilential error, a pest of all others, like some groundhog that needs to be shot, right? Most to be dreaded in a state. The same Pope, in his encyclical letter of December 8, 1864, anathematized. You know, y'all know anathematized? You're kicked out of the church. You don't have access to the bishop, which means you don't have access to the sacraments, which means you don't have access to God. And if you don't have access to God, you don't have access to salvation. The same Pope in his encyclical letter, December 8, 1864, anathematized those who assert liberty of conscience of religious worship. Also such as maintain that the church may not employ force. The pacific tone of Rome in the United States does not imply a change of heart. Here, they used to imply all kinds of force to the tune of 50 to 100 million. persecutions. But now, this pacifying or pacific tone of Rome in the United States does not imply a change, reads the next sentence. She doesn't have the sword, right? Napoleon took the sword away. We will give it back later on. God's word has given warning of the impending danger. Let this be unheeded, and the Protestant world will learn what the purposes of Rome really are. Only when it is too late to escape the snare, she is silently growing into power. Her doctrines are exerting their influence in legislative halls, in the churches, and in the hearts of men. She is piling up her lofty and massive structures in the secret recesses of which her former persecutions. You know, I just read in First Selected Messages that pastors are not to, you know, keep the times of the mark of the beast and the possibilities that could come continually before the people. And I have not done that. But every once in a while, I think you need a reminder. Stealthily and unsuspectedly, she is strengthening her forces to further her own ends when the time shall come for her to strike. All that she desires is vantage ground, and this has already been given her. This is back in 1888, guys. Okay? We shall soon see and feel what the purpose of the Roman element is. Whoever shall believe and obey the word of God will thereby incur what? Reproach and persecution. The Roman church now presents a fair front to the world, covering with apologies of her record of cruelties. In 1998, Pope John Paul made an apology in his letter Dies Dominis. Okay? And he apologized for all the persecutions of the past and promised that we wouldn't, you know, be a bad boy again. Okay? I mean, listen, if Ellen White is a false prophet, Satan better get a better one. Because she's telling too many people about Jesus and about truth and about the future. The Roman church now presents a fair front to the world, covering with apologies her record of horrible cruelties. She has clothed herself in Christ-like garments. But she is what? Unchanged. Every principle of the papacy that existed in past ages exists today. I don't care if you call us all brothers. I believe her. The doctrines devised in the darkest ages are still held. Let none deceive themselves. The papacy that Protestants are now so ready to honor is the same that ruled the world in the days of the Reformation. When men of God stood up at the peril of their lives to expose her iniquity, she possessed the same pride and arrogant assumption that lorded it over kings and princes and claimed the prerogatives of God. Her spirit is no less cruel and despotic now than when she crushed out human liberty and slew the saints of the Most High. One more. Through the two great errors, the immortality of the soul and Sunday sacredness, Satan will bring the people under his deceptions. While the former lays the foundation of spiritualism, the latter creates a bond of sympathy with Rome. The Protestants under the United States will be foremost and stretching their hands across the gulf to grasp the hand of spiritualism. This hurts because I'm American. Amen? I love this country. And I'm with it until they pass laws that I can't morally follow. They will reach over the abyss to clasp hands with the Roman power. And under the influence of this threefold union, this country will follow in the steps of Rome, trampling the rights of conscience. Friends, the entire Christian world is on this river. We're having fun. Good times. God is great. Life is good. This is American Christianity. All right. They're floating down the river and everything looks like it's going to be great. But I'm telling you, if I'm reading the word of God right, and if I'm not, you should find another pastor. If what we believed is true, and I know it is, I know it. This is where we're going. This is where we're going. Okay? Jesus said, if the Son will make you free, you'll be free indeed. Now, I don't want you to get all crazy and sensational and, oh, I got to get back in my Bible. Oh, Jesus. Yeah. No. What was Enoch's motivation when they knew nothing about a mark, when they knew nothing about a beast? What was Enoch's motivation to spend time with God? Do not let a sign of the time drive your emotional Christian experience. Be focused and even-minded. Enoch's motivation was the love of God. Enoch's motivation was the peace and the safety and the security that God gave him, and that God had manifested himself as loving and trustworthy. And whether this thing is 2 years or 200 years, God is love. Love gives freedom, and freedom takes risk. That should be your motivation. The cross of Christ should be your motivation. Because after 9/11, the churches were packed for 3 months. I know people that were rebaptized and are now sitting in stadiums on the Sabbath watching football. And I do want to add today that though this is a national holiday, and those holidays tend to have like a really strong spirit with them, the Sabbath is 24 hours of holy time. I recommend you go watch some fireworks tonight if you can stand it. But you just remember, the sun sets and that's when the Sabbath is over. So bring your minds back and have a commitment to Jesus and honor him by keeping holy his seventh-day Sabbath. Even more than that, honor your commitment to Jesus by spending time with him every day in prayer, talking to God, in Bible study, and talking back. If you do not, don't kid yourself, friends. If you don't spend time with God in prayer and Bible study, you do not have a relationship with God. I don't care how much money you make. I don't care how busy your life is. Satan will give you every good reason that you don't spend time with him. You cannot trust a preacher. It's possible that something I say could be wrong, and you should know the Bible well enough to correct me. Amen? Get into your Bibles. I commend to you the word of God. Sanctify them by thy truth. Thy word is truth. Let's pray. Heavenly Father, we are living at the toenails. I mean, we could reach up and take the dirt from underneath his toenails in the statue of Daniel 2. We are there. Father, let not sensationalism or some sign of the time motivate us to some emotional, euphoric commitment to you. But let it be the still small voice that guides our life in the middle of the path where you can walk with us and be our God, and we could be your son and we could be your daughter. We ask this in Jesus' name on the 250th birthday of this country, which you rose up for our liberty, and we thank you for that. Thank you, Father. In the name of Jesus, we say, amen.
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4: I'd like to welcome you back to this session of our Sabbath History Seminar. Today we're focusing on the Sabbath during the period of time we know as the Middle Ages. Let's bow our heads for a moment of prayer, shall we? Heavenly Father, we thank you and praise you for preserving the Sabbath. And we recognize what a great blessing it is to us in our own day. And we pray that as we see how important it was to others in times past, that we will value it even more highly, that our confidence in the truth of the Sabbath message will be strengthened, and that we'll be better able to direct others toward this wonderful truth. So be with us now, Lord. May your Holy Spirit be in the mouth of the speaker and the ears of the hearers. In Jesus' name, amen. Now, the Middle Ages are not defined distinctively. I think we're free to begin the Middle Ages almost whenever we want to. And because of its effect upon later centuries, I would like to begin by going back into the second century. We talked yesterday about some events in the second century. The earliest evidence of Sunday-keeping Christians comes to us from the first half of the second century. But I want to introduce to you one of the first great Christian heretics. In fact, he became the leader of perhaps the largest early rival within Christianity, a rival to the established church. And this man's name was Marcion. Marcion came from the Black Sea coast of Asia Minor, what is now Turkey, in the actually the city of Sinope. And his family was a rather wealthy family. There is some record that his father may have been a convert who became a bishop. The family was quite wealthy because it dealt in shipping. They owned ships, and they ran apparently a fleet of ships. And so the family was rather well off and quite influential. When Marcion himself became an active Christian, he became personally ambitious, and he went from Sinope to Rome with the intention of finding a place within the church hierarchy there. And historians say that he had ambitions to become the bishop of Rome. But Marcion's theology was not totally in line with the standard views of that day. And we must remember, folks, that this is very early on in Christian history. There was, for example, no New Testament at this time. There was only the Old Testament, right? There were many aspects of Christian theology that had not been kind of noodled out to a fine point. You know, there were the basic teachings of the gospel, but there were many heavy doctrines that had not fully been accepted generally. So this was the theology was in sort of a state of flux to a degree during this period of time. But regardless of that, Marcion's views were outside of the range of the accepted range of teachings. And we'll take a look at some of the things that he taught. First of all, his view of God was different from the standard view of God. He thought that the God that's presented in the Bible, of course the Bible then being only the New Testament, the Old Testament, that God was an inferior God. And perhaps even the act of creation by this inferior God was not really a positive act. You see, what was happening here is that Marcion had brought his baggage with him when he became a Christian. And his baggage, of course, included the things that were taught outside of Christianity. You know, a view of the gods and the view of the universe that was colored by Greek philosophy as well as other more distinctive pagan religions. So he thought that this God was not really a really good God. He was an inferior God, and certainly inferior to the God who is presented in the record of the life of Jesus. Now, the four Gospels had all been written and were in distribution by the time of Marcion. They had not, however, by that time, been recognized generally as the exclusive inspired records of the life of Jesus. But Marcion did have access to the Gospels as they were at that point, even though it might be another 250 years or 150 years before they became generally accepted as part of the Bible. So his view of God through the life of Jesus, the record of the life of Jesus, was that this is a different God than the God of the Old Testament, that inferior God. So he added to that that the only truly supreme God is the God who was revealed in the ministry and teachings of Jesus. So his idea was that because the Old Testament God was the God of the Jews, and because it was the God whose acts were inferior to the actions of the New Testament God, that Christians should somehow actively demonstrate their spite for that God and for those who worship that God. That would be, of course, the Jews. And so what he did was to propose that Christians do just exactly the opposite of what Jews do on the day that God had given them as the day of celebration. For the Jews, the Sabbath was the best day of the week. If a Jewish family found in the marketplace during the week some prime cut of meat, they would save it, and it would be part of their Sabbath feast. The Sabbath was intended to be a day of feasting and joy for the Jews, and so Marcion said, let's do the opposite, let's fast on that day. Now, you need to remember that for a long time, going clear back to the early Christian era, there was fasting in the church as a pretty regular thing. But he wanted to add this this principle of fasting on the Sabbath to the current schedule. So fasting on the Sabbath became quite a big issue in the early Christian church. In 314, or during the papacy of Sylvester, from 314 to 345, Pope Sylvester ratified, in a sense, what Marcion had suggested. Now, Marcion had been excommunicated from the church, kicked out of the church, but some of the Latin or Western church leaders held on to this idea of fasting. And so here Pope Sylvester says, if every Sunday is to be observed joyfully by Christians on account of the resurrection, then every Sabbath on account of the burial is to be regarded in execration of the Jews. Now, there's a word that we don't throw around in casual conversation, execration. But let's just say this. What he was recommending here is that Christians should fast on Sabbath to demonstrate their spite for the Jews and the Jewish Sabbath. So this was like an acted out curse on the Jews. And this was to become a hallmark of the teachings of the church in the West, the Latin church or the Roman church. Well, in the year 692, the Emperor Justinian II, who, by the way, was not in Rome, but in the Roman Empire's capital. What was that at that time, do you know? Yeah, it was Constantinople. See, Constantine had moved the seat of the empire from Rome to Constantinople. So Justinian II, at Constantinople, following in the style of earlier emperors who saw themselves as being sort of God's secular shepherd of the church, Justinian II calls a church council. And the church council met in Constantinople in a certain building. And it was a part of the royal grounds, and it was a room, a big chamber, with a dome. And that dome was called a trullo. And so this council has been called the Council in Trullo. This council was attended mainly by bishops from the east. Well, of course, it was meeting in the eastern part of Christendom, A few bishops from the West came, but of all of the leaders of the church, there were five primary leaders of the church there, one of whom was the Bishop of Rome, and the others were bishops in the East, the Bishop of Constantinople, of Alexandria, of Jerusalem, and I think the other one was the bishop in Antioch. So these were, there were five of them. Four of them attended this council in Trullo, but the Bishop of Rome did not make the trip. The council in Trullo came out with a clear statement against fasting on Sabbath. Now, again, remember that this is largely a group of Eastern church leaders who did not see eye to eye with the Western or Latin or Roman church. So without the Bishop of Rome there, the other patriarchs of the church, together with the bishops in attendance at the council in Trullo, they came down with a decision saying this Sabbath fasting thing is simply not Christian, it's not biblical, and it should not be imposed upon our church members. This thing was written up, and all of the patriarchs of the church, the four of them who were in attendance there, signed off on it. But there was a general understanding that any decision like this needed to be a unanimous decision. And so the documents were sent to the Bishop of Rome, and he refused to sign them. And this demonstrated the gap in thinking between the Eastern and the Western Church. Well, Justinian II did not appreciate the fact that the Bishop of Rome had failed to sign off on this otherwise unanimous decision. And so he had the Pope imprisoned. The Pope for quite some period of time then was held under house arrest. I'm pointing this out to you to show you a growing dichotomy in the church, a different view in the East from that view that was held in the West. So the emperor at this point, of course, had shown what side he was on. He was truly on the side of those Eastern bishops who didn't want fasting on Sabbath. This man here is Dr. George Dragas. He is a very prominent Greek Orthodox professor and priest. Notice his comment here about Sabbath fasting in the view of the Orthodox. Sabbath fasting, he says, does not make any sense for the Orthodox because the Sabbath is the day that marks two great events, the completion of creation and the completion of redemption. So Sabbath is a day of double celebration and could never be associated with fasting. Let's remember, folks, that during these periods of time, the most likely scenario is that by and large, at least in the East, Christians were observing 2 days. All right? I'm not trying to sell you on the idea that the Sabbath was being observed exclusively, but the Sabbath was being observed along with Sunday. But according to the Orthodox, this would not be appropriate, an appropriate time for fasting. Now, we get into a little bit of politics here. The Christians in the East, or under the leadership of the Eastern patriarchs, had sent missionaries up into the country that we know now as Bulgaria. Not that much different, actually, from the political area known as Bulgaria back in those days. These Eastern Christians, and we'll start calling them Orthodox Christians now, okay? We'll start using the terms Orthodox and Catholic. These Orthodox Christians had been successful missionaries in Bulgaria and had raised up numerous churches in Bulgaria, and in fact, it appeared that even the king of Bulgaria had been converted. But with the winds of strife that blew across Europe at that time, invasions from the east that swept across vast areas of Central and Southern Europe, the political tide changed in Bulgaria, and the king of Bulgaria recognized that he would be much better off if he aligned himself with the very influential Bishop of Rome instead of with the Roman emperor who was in Constantinople and that Orthodox church. And so he invited missionaries from Rome to come to Bulgaria, and they, of course, had a little different message than had the missionaries from the Orthodox. And among the things that they did was to sort of reconvert the Bulgarian Christians on this issue of Sabbath fasting. When the folks in the leadership of the Orthodox Church got wind of what was going on, they were enraged about this heresy that had been stoked, as it were, by these Catholic missionaries. And a church council was called in 867. This was in the days of perhaps the greatest of all the patriarchs of the Orthodox Church. His name was Photius. Photius wrote a letter out to his fellow bishops in the Orthodox, on the Orthodox side of Christianity, and speaking about what these Roman Catholic missionaries had done, he said, using fraud and artifice, they have tried to turn these people from the pure faith of Christianity. They have required them to observe the Sabbath fast, contrary to the canons of the church. Of course, he was talking about the canons or the rules of the Orthodox Church. So there was a council called in 867. And excuse me for going ahead there. I didn't want to distract you. I don't know if you are you seeing this? All right, this is Photius. This is Photius on your screen. Photius and his church council inaugurated what is known as the Photian Schism. And that is, it was sort of a formal split between the East and the West, between Orthodox and Catholic. You know, all it really did was to sort of formalize the reality, because in reality there was certainly a doctrinal divide now between Orthodox and Catholic. But that is known historically as the Photian Schism, or Schism, or Schism. Do you know that all three pronunciations are correct according to the dictionary? But this was a split that was named after Photius. Well, for the next couple of centuries, there was not a lot of communication back and forth between East and West. The two church bodies were sort of going their own way, recognizing their differences, and you know, they each had their own territory, and so there was not a lot of interplay. Well, in the 11th century, another political thing happened that stimulated an even deeper divide, and that is the fact that people from France, the Normans from France, invaded Italy, and they primarily occupied and held in firm grasp the island of Sicily. Well, on the island of Sicily, there were many people of Greek descent. Way back before the time of Christ, the Greeks had occupied Sicily. And the main city in Sicily was Syracuse. And Syracuse was a major center for the Greeks. Well, the Greek influence in Sicily extended into the era that we're talking about. And when the Normans came, now the Normans were very, very closely allied with the Roman Catholics, all right? And they came and they took over vast portions of the island of Sicily and elsewhere in southern Italy. And they decided, with the, I think, encouragement of Roman church leadership, to impose Latin rites on those Greek Christians who were living in Sicily. And of course, in doing this, they were actually kind of firing off a four-barrel shotgun. There were several different points of contention between East and West, and among them was a question of the Holy Spirit. Where does the Holy Spirit come from? Does the Holy Spirit proceed from the Father? Does he proceed from the Father and the Son? From where does the Holy Spirit proceed? And the East and West had differing views on that. What about whether to use leavened or unleavened bread in the communion service? The Romans would only use unleavened bread, but the Orthodox went more with the Jewish idea of the unleavened bread, such as would have been used in Passover. So there were things like this, and the idea of the Sabbath fast was wrapped up in that whole bundle. So there were several shots that were fired, as it were, by the Catholics against these Byzantine or Greek Orthodox churches in southern Italy. When word got to Constantinople about what had happened to those Greek or Byzantine or Orthodox Christians in Italy, they retaliated in kind with regard to Latin churches in the territory, in the geographical territory of the Orthodox. Well, this started another kind of back and forth volleying of hostile messages until finally the Pope sent to Constantinople his leading cardinal, Cardinal Humbert. And Cardinal Humbert went to Constantinople to try to work out these differences, to try and resolve these things that separated East and West. But he did not find sympathetic ears. He and his entourage did not find sympathetic ears in Constantinople. The patriarch at that time of the Orthodox Church was a man named Michael Carolarius, and he simply was not open to a reconciliation while these differences remained in place. He was firm that he would not reconcile with the Pope or with the Western Church because he believed that they were heretics and they were forcing Greek believers in Italy to believe or to practice the wrong things. I mean, this was a hot situation. Well, finally, in 1054, in July, in fact, it was a Sabbath, July 16 of 1054, Cardinal Humbert, the Pope's representative, and his entourage, they marched into this great Christian church, the Hagia Sophia, and while the priests in this cathedral were preparing for the afternoon service on this Sabbath, these Roman representatives marched up to the front of the church and they laid a bull of excommunication on the table. And this bull of excommunication excommunicated all of the leadership of the Orthodox Church. And then this entourage turned around and marched out of the church and symbolically shook the dust off their feet as they left and headed back to Rome. What had happened came quickly to the ears of Michael Carolarius and even eventually to the emperor himself. Michael Carolarius, the patriarch in Constantinople, issued an equal but opposite bull of excommunication in which every leading member of the Roman Catholic hierarchy was excommunicated by the Orthodox leadership. So they excommunicated each other. As we say in the Seventh-day series, the excommunicated excommunicated the excommunicated. And that became a split, folks, that lasted for 900 years. That mutual excommunication was not finally withdrawn until, I think the year was 1965. So there you have this great split between East and West. There were many issues that were involved, but the issues involved there included this issue of the Sabbath fast. Well, let's move away from the Mediterranean Sea theater of operation, and let's look up to the north to the area where the Celtic Church developed and grew and became a strong force. Of course, we're talking now about the islands of Britain. Now, the Celtic Christians had not had a lot of exposure to the church leadership in Rome. They had grown up with different roots, and the theological and biblical roots of the Celtic Christians would go not to Italy or even to Constantinople, but would really go back to Palestine and Egypt. So their brand of Christianity was a little bit different from the Roman or Greek brands of Christianity. We have a little bit of evidence of the existence of these Celtic Christians coming to us from the year 314. And you'll notice I have a question mark. If you can see this on the screen, please. There is suggestive evidence that in 314 there were representatives from the Celtic Church who attended the Council of Arles in southern France. There were a handful, maybe just two or three from Britain who came there. This would have been again in 314. I say that it's suggestive evidence. It's not for certain, but that many historians say this is an indication that there was a Celtic church in Britain and that they participated with the world church in the Council of Arles in 314. Well, one of the big mysteries is how did the Celtic church begin? And there are wonderful, entertaining legends about how it began. And one of those legends is that the Celtic church began when Joseph of Arimathea traveled with a small group who included Mary Magdalene. And they traveled to Britain after the death and resurrection and ascension of Jesus. And they brought Christianity to Britain. There is a legend in Britain about a particular location where they believe this was the very first Celtic church, and its ruins date back supposedly to the days even of Joseph of Arimathea. Well, that's all legendary. There simply is no way of knowing for sure how the gospel ultimately reached to the islands of Britain. What we do know is that in the year 431, the Pope dispatched a bishop named Palladius to Ireland to raise up churches there. But when Palladius did basically a little bit of church raising up there in small numbers, perhaps two or three churches. But what Palladius found when he got there in 431 is that there were already Christians there. And so he was not the missionary who brought Christianity to these Celtic lands. There were already Christians when he got there. And he proved actually rather, by some accounts, he proved unpopular and unwelcome. And eventually, in fact, before too long, he took himself away from Ireland and back to Rome. But that's in 431. Now let's just put that in our timeline here. So we're talking now, let's just say, about 100 years after Constantine, all right, 431. If we go beyond that in our wondering about what these Christians were like, we have to rely upon the records of some historians, and we don't know precisely what all their sources were. But here we have a quotation from a respected historian who says, it seems to have been customary in the Celtic churches of early times to keep Saturday, the Jewish Sabbath, as a day of rest from labor. Well, now this would be a rather natural thing if the roots of the Celtic church did not go back to Rome. You see, if their roots went back to Palestine, then the observance of the Sabbath would have been a natural thing. Moffat says they obeyed the fourth commandment literally upon the seventh day of the week. And this is rather a blanket statement by Moffat, but it does convey to us this picture of a church that was doctrinally different from the Roman church that had such great influence throughout most of Europe. It was a church that had a different view of things because it had grown up outside of the sphere of Roman influence. Now we come to the fascinating story of Patrick, or as he is more properly known today, Saint Patrick. Although I should point out that Patrick's sainthood did not occur on the same basis that saints are made today. All right, there was no like official vetting of Patrick as a saint. You know, to be a saint today, you've got to have recommendations from the right people. You've got to have proven miracles and so forth. They didn't do this with Patrick, but he is referred to commonly as Saint Patrick, the most famous Irishman of all time. But the fact is that Saint Patrick wasn't even Irish. He was actually born in northern Italy, in northern England. So the most famous Irishman of all time was not even Irish. The records of Patrick's life are, let's just say, we don't have enough. We'd like to have more. What we do have is his own confession, which is widely accepted as being accurate, all right, as being genuine. If you talk to 10 different scholars about Patrick, you'll probably end up with 20 different views of aspects of Patrick's life. But Patrick, as a young boy, aged 16, was the grandson of a deacon. But it seems that at that time, even though he was in a churched family, Christianity was probably very perfunctory and cultural, because he believes that what happened to him next happened to him and to others because they had fallen away from the pure faith. Patrick and many others were rounded up, kidnapped, captured by raiders, and were carried from England to Ireland and sold there as slaves. And Patrick was bought by a certain Irish farmer. He had to live on that man's land. He had to tend that man's flocks for years. And during that time, as a young, and he was, again, quite young, as a young shepherd, he had perhaps the same kind of transformation that had happened to Moses so long before. He turned to God, and he became very faithful in his devotional life, in his prayer, and in his praising of God, and he spent a lot of time thinking about God and recognizing perhaps the failures in his own young life. And he eventually had a dream in which he thought he was being instructed to run away from his slave master, and he was instructed to go to a certain port in Ireland, and that there would be a ship there that would take him back to England. And so he ran away. And he ran for a very long distance over several days and finally came to the place where that he had seen in his dream, and lo and behold, there was a ship that was ready to sail for England. And he returned to his homeland. His family said, now that you're back, don't ever run away like that again. Stay right here with us. But Patrick was sensitive to what he felt was a special calling. He describes having a dream in which somebody came to him carrying letters addressed to him from the people of Ireland and begging him to come back and to live with them and to teach them. And so he heeded the voice of those letters that he saw in his dreams, and he went back to Ireland and spent the rest of his life there as a missionary. And one of the great things that Patrick did was to raise up schools, Christian schools. Well, legend has it that Patrick had a friend whose name was Victoricus. Historians aren't clear on this, if this was an imaginary friend or a real friend. There are some who think, as perhaps Patrick did, that this Victoricus was actually an angelic visitor. But the interesting part about that legend is that this Victoricus would come every Sabbath and visit with Patrick, and he left that testimony for us through his eventual biographer, that this was Patrick's Sabbath, that he celebrated every Sabbath with this visitor, whether this visitor was a human being or an angelic visitor. But notice what Leslie Harding, an excellent Adventist scholar, wrote here about the Celtic Church in Britain. He says, there's nothing in Patrick's works which indicates his acceptance of the teachings of the Church Fathers. He appeals solely to the Scriptures in support of what he believed, practiced, and propagated. See, this again is evidence, is support for the idea that the Celtic Church, yes, it was different from the church in Rome and even the church in Constantinople. This was a church that had its own biblical roots, and that's why it's very reasonable to accept that evidence of the Sabbath keeping in that church. They were not influenced by these other branches, let's say, of Christianity that had evolved differently than had the Christianity of the Celtics. Well, the spiritual successor to Patrick was a man named Columba, also, of course, now known as Saint Columba. Columba attended one of the schools that Patrick had organized. And Columba came from a very prominent family, and he could actually have been in line to be the king of Ireland. But his interests lie elsewhere, and he became a great missionary and a great missionary teacher. And Columba sailed from the north coast of Ireland over to the west coast of Scotland and settled on a little tiny island there called Iona. Now, you can go today and visit that island of Iona. It is...

disciples on their spiritual lives. And according to Dr. Leslie Harding, his view of the Sabbath was that this was a day when the students should go out to the edges of the island of Iona and meditate and read the Word of God and pray and be spiritually recharged on that day. So it was not an ordinary day. This gives me a chance to point out something which I hope you'll remember. If you look down through or back through the 2,000 years since the time of Christ, at least, and if you look to find the common thread of Sabbath observance, that common thread would not involve going to church. The common thread would be to not work on that day, to abstain from work on that day. That is the common thread of Sabbath observance. So what Columba was doing was not observing or teaching a Sabbath exclusive of Sunday. It's quite clear that they were observing Sunday there on the island of Iona, and Christians commonly observe Sunday, but they also observe the Sabbath. They observe the 2 days differently. We find commonly among Sabbath keepers who observed both days that the Sabbath was the day of spiritual rest and preparation, spiritual growth. It was a time for meditation and prayer and the study of God's Word. Church services typically would be on Sunday in celebration of the resurrection, but Sabbath would be a day without labor, a day for spiritual growth and development. It's quite clear that Columba's teachings, even about the Sabbath, were deeply rooted now in the lives of Christians in Scotland and parts of England. Reason that we know this is because if we come down several centuries into the 11th century, we find the Sabbath issue coming up again in Scotland. This is the story of Margaret, known as Saint Margaret. Now, Margaret was born in the royal family of England. However, she was raised in the household of her grandfather, who was the King of Hungary. And of course, this was a very, very much Catholic court, the court of the King of Hungary. And then her family moved to England, and this would have been in the days of a very, very famous religious English king, Edward the Confessor. And she lived in the court of her uncle, Edward the Confessor. She was under the influence of the Roman Catholic hierarchy at Canterbury, which was the center of Catholic religion there in Britain. And so she grew up a very, very Catholic woman. Her historians suggest that her intention when she grew up was to become a nun. But there were some political changes in England, and her family had to leave England and go to Scotland. And when they went to Scotland, she was a rather attractive woman, and she caught the eye of the King of Scotland, he asked for her hand in marriage. And although she had intended to become a nun, because her family thought this would be a great idea for her to be married to the King of Scotland, whose name was Malcolm, that she was persuaded to do so. And so she became the Queen of Scotland. It seemed that Malcolm, although he could have been called Catholic, probably was not terribly serious about his religion. But Margaret was very serious, and she found that the way that people in Scotland lived out their religion left much to be desired. And this included the way that they observed Sunday. They would maybe go to church on Sunday in a perfunctory way, and then they would spend the rest of the day, you know, like any other day. And so she attempted to reform the Sunday keeping of the Scottish Christians. But at that time, there was another problem. There were Christians in Scotland who were observing the seventh day, particularly Christians in the remote mountain areas of Scotland. And so the Queen insisted upon the single and strict observance of the Lord's Day. By single and strict, what that means is that the exclusive observance

0: of the Lord's Day, to the exclusion of any other day. So this was part of her reforming of the Scottish Church. James Moffat says, "People and clergy alike submitted, but without entirely giving up their reverence for Saturday." So this reverence for Saturday in Scotland is probably a reminder of the Sabbath observance that had been demonstrated and taught by Columba and his disciples centuries earlier. That teaching about the Sabbath and observing it by resting on it, by making it a day devoted to spiritual exercises, that stuck in Scotland. Well, let's come back in time to a different part of the world. Let's come back to Ethiopia. Let's talk about the Sabbath in Ethiopia. Well, of course, when we talk about Christianity in Ethiopia, we all think about the New Testament story of Philip and the Ethiopian eunuch. And that's a good place to start. But what I'd like to point out to you is that the Ethiopian eunuch was an officer in the court of somebody whose name we have. Do you recall what her name was? Yeah, Candace. Well, it turns out that Candace actually is not a name. Candace is a title, like Pharaoh. And the kingdom of the Candaces is not the Ethiopia that we see on our political maps today. The kingdom of the Candaces is known actually by historians as Meroe. And Meroe was centered not far from Khartoum in the Sudan, not far from the confluence of the two branches of the Nile River. Meroe was the land, was the kingdom of the Candaces. And so while it is generally, if you fuzz the edges of the lines, it certainly can be called Ethiopia, but we shouldn't confuse it with the political area that we know today as Ethiopia. You can go to Meroe and you can see the remnants of that ancient kingdom. They had, for example, pyramids like they had in Egypt. Not as big, but they had them, and you can still see them there. The Ethiopian Christians trace the beginning of their church not to the Ethiopian eunuch, but rather to two brothers, two Syrian brothers, who were on a trip. These were young men. They were on a trip under the tutelage of their uncle. And the ship on which they were sailing had anchored off the coast of what is now Eritrea. We're not certain what happened to that ship and its crew. There are conflicting stories. But the result was that people in the villages where they were, where the ship was anchored, turned against that crew and killed every single one of them, including the uncle of the two young men, who may have been simply teenagers at that point. Fortunately for them, they were not present when this massacre took place. Afterwards, they were captured, and they were taken to Aksum, the capital of Ethiopia. Now, folks, this was happening around 325, okay? So this does not take us clear back to Philip and the eunuch. This was happening around 325. These two brothers were taken and accepted into the court, actually, of the king of Ethiopia. And he admired these two young men. In fact, because they were well-educated, one of them was given the responsibility of being the tutor to the prince, the king's son, or the emperor's son. And the other brother was given a position in the king's court, I believe, as sort of a recorder. Well, the two young fellows grew up then, became mature men in the court of the king of, or the emperor of Ethiopia. And when the emperor died, the prince, who had been tutored by one of these two brothers, he became emperor. And he loved these two men who had been so important in his life and in the court. And he said, I'm going to give you your freedom. You are free to return to your homeland. Now, the two brothers' names were Frumentius and Odysseus. And Odysseus took the, let's see the map here, please. Odysseus took the route to the right, the route that took him right back to Syria. And when he got back to Syria, He told the story of what had happened to a historian there, and we get the story of these two young men and the shipwreck and the massacre and the years in the court of Ethiopia. We get that through that particular historian who recorded it from the account of Odysseus. Frumentius, on the other hand, did not return to Syria. I believe there is no evidence that he ever again returned to Syria. He went to Egypt, and he talked to the Coptic patriarch in Egypt and said, I've come from Ethiopia. I've been there for so many years. I have witnessed for the Lord there. There is a church of Christians in Ethiopia now, and they have no leader. You need to send a bishop down there to care for the church in Ethiopia. And the patriarch said, you're right. And he ordained Frumentius and sent Frumentius back to Ethiopia as the first pope of the Ethiopian church, the first bishop of the Ethiopian church. Now, that, of course, was a long time ago. Do we have any records of Sabbath keeping among those particular Christians in Ethiopia? Well, this man here, Dr. Getachew Haile, is a Ethiopian scholar. He works at a monastic library, a library run by an order of monks up in Minnesota, and his job is to translate and categorize and label literature in both the ancient Ge'ez language of Ethiopia as well as Amharic. And I had a chance to visit with this man a couple of times. I was particularly interested in finding out, do we have evidence of Sabbath keeping in the early Ethiopian church? And here's what he told me. The Ethiopian church has observed Saturday Sabbath from the very beginning, he said. And this is not only an oral tradition, but we also have written evidence, and that written evidence is in the liturgy. You see, this was composed in the 6th century, in other words, in the 500s, by an Ethiopian saint, and this liturgy contains specific verses and specific hymns on how to observe the Sabbath. So when we look for documented evidence of Sabbath observance in Ethiopia, we want to look for something that's been written down, something that's authentic from that era. And here we have it. We have it in the writings, in the liturgy of the ancient Ethiopian Christian church. Well, the Ethiopian church was a daughter church to the church in Egypt. And as such, the church in Egypt had substantial influence. And within perhaps 600 or 700 years after it was founded, the Ethiopian church, under the influence of the Egyptians, turned away from the Sabbath. And then comes on the scene a man whom the Egyptians call Ewostatus. His Latin name is Eustathius. But Ewostatus was an Ethiopian monk. He actually founded one of the primary orders of monks in Ethiopia. And one of his great crusades was to restore the Sabbath keeping to the Ethiopian church. Ewostatus was not appreciated by the majority of the church leadership in Ethiopia, and eventually he had to flee for his life. And he went first of all to Egypt, and he had a little entourage of friends and supporters with him. He went from Egypt over to Jerusalem, eventually up to Cyprus, and then finally to Armenia, where he lived out the rest of his life and finally died. Well, his friends who were with him in Armenia when he died decided to return to Ethiopia, which they did. And when they got back to Ethiopia, they continued to harp on this idea. We need to get back to the observance of the true Sabbath. And ultimately, in the year 1450, the Ethiopian king called a church council, and at that church council it was determined that the Ethiopian church would restore the practice of observing the Sabbath. There was no threat from that point onward for the next 150 years or so. But then there was a jihad against Ethiopia from the neighboring kingdom of Adal, which is roughly now Somalia. And the Muslim forces from Adal were attacking the kingdom of Ethiopia, and they were outgunning the Ethiopians. The Muslim army in Adal was armed partially by the Ottoman Turks, who had sent down huge cannons. At least in those days, they were huge. And the Ethiopians had nothing like this. And so the invaders were gaining ground to the point where the emperor of Ethiopia appealed to the king of Portugal. Now, this was at about the time, you see, that Portugal had begun having influence around the Indian Ocean because Vasco da Gama had opened the trade routes around Africa and up into the Arabian Sea and over to India. So the emperor of Ethiopia appealed to Portugal for military help. Eventually, military help came in the guise of the son of Vasco da Gama, who led a unit of about 400 musketeers who came to help Ethiopia fight against these Muslim invaders. Well, the very first battle that they fought was a disaster because Vasco da Gama's son was killed. The Muslim leader cut off his head. We're told that he sent the head back to Turkey, to the Ottoman Turks, to show how much their weapons had accomplished in their war against Ethiopia. Well, eventually, Ethiopia, with the help of Portugal, defended itself successfully against the Muslims, and that war ended. Well, after the Portuguese soldiers had come to Ethiopia, they were followed by Jesuit missionaries from Portugal who came to Ethiopia to try to establish a stronghold of the Catholic brand of religion, of Christianity in Ethiopia. And these Jesuits endured terrible privation. Many of them were killed, were imprisoned, were enslaved, and they didn't get very far. But eventually there were breakthroughs. And in the year 1622, the emperor of Ethiopia decided that he would bring his whole church under the umbrella of Roman Catholicism. So this was about 1622. The Church of Rome sent down a priest to be the bishop of the Catholic Church in Ethiopia. And among the things that this bishop did was to try to reform the religion of the Ethiopians, including their Sabbath observance. When he did this, he advised the king to make Sabbath keeping illegal, and there was a civil war in Ethiopia over these changes. And eventually the emperor had to relent. He gave up the throne of Ethiopia and turned it over to his son and allowed the people to return to the customary worship, which included Sabbath observance. Now, skip back several centuries once again to the story of the letter from heaven. There is an Irish law code that includes the law of Sunday. And the law of Sunday includes the account of a letter that came from heaven and supposedly came down on the altar of St. Peter in Rome. And this was a letter written by the finger of God himself. And here's what it said. God has enjoined Sunday to be kept holy, for God's own hand has written that command to men, lest they should do either work or servile labor on Sunday. This coming from God. Well, this letter from heaven had threats, including this one. Whatsoever plague and trouble has come into the world, it's through the transgression of Sunday that it has come. There are, moreover, in certain eastern parts, beasts which were sent to men, and it's to avenge the transgression of Sunday that they have been sent. Well, you can imagine the impact of a letter like this on the uneducated and superstitious people of medieval times. We have evidence of this letter from heaven in many different countries. In Austria, England, Ethiopia, France, Iceland, India, Ireland, and Spain. In fact, the first place it shows up is in the Balearic Islands off the east coast of Spain. Well, It's true that today even Catholic scholars would say that this letter from heaven is a fraud. They know that. They look at it as an interesting piece of literature. But back in those days, when this letter first saw the light of day, it had quite an influence. It was surprising to find evidence of this letter in so many places. The idea that God, by his own hand, would write a letter that completely contradicted what he had written with his own hand and given to Moses on a table of stone, quite an interesting picture, isn't it? Well, this is Dr. Aideen O'Leary. She is a scholar and professor at the University of Notre Dame. Here's what she told us. The Epistle of Jesus, that's another name for this letter from heaven, the Epistle of Jesus belongs to the massive body of apocryphal literature. And that's to say it's not canonical, not part of the Bible, and it shouldn't be taken in any way at face value. Now, Ellen White talks about this letter from heaven in The Great Controversy. Her version is not the version I just told you about, the one that came down on the altar of St. Peter in Rome. Another version of this story is that it came down on the altar of the Church of St. Simeon in Jerusalem. But the contents of the letter are basically the same. We have various versions of this story, of this letter from Jesus, or this epistle of Jesus, epistle of Jesus. So in Ellen White's version, she talks about how it was used in England. Now, I told you it became part of Irish law, but this was also used in England around the year 1200, and this is the story that Ellen White refers to, when a French priest came to England and tried to reform Sunday keeping in England. And you can read that story in The Great Controversy. I don't have the page right here.
1: You know, Jesus tells us in Matthew chapter 12 and verse 12, "Wherefore it is lawful to do good on the Sabbath days." You know, with today being the day God has ordained for us thousands of years ago as his Sabbath, we must ask ourselves the question, what good have we done for others on this special day of the Lord? My friends, as today is the Sabbath day of God, he expects us to do something good. The Sabbath blessing isn't complete unless we do something good for others. This is Pastor Garrett Morgan. Happy Sabbath, everybody, and let's get that full blessing of doing good that God has asked us to do.

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1: Men, God built you to lead and succeed, and Jesus shows us how. Blueprint for Men is a ministry that empowers husbands, fathers, and leaders to live like Jesus. So join us as we follow Jesus, the Blueprint for Men. In the heart of ancient Rome, amidst the grandeur of marble columns and bustling marketplaces, two men, Marcus and Titus, knew the importance of a true friend. They had grown up together and saved each other's lives on the battlefield in years past. But now Marcus was a powerful senator, and Titus was a skilled craftsman whose works of art were coveted treasures. Both men were rich and successful. But something wasn't right in the city of the Seven Hills. Marcus was in danger. Nero's spies were building a case against him, and the emperor had a reputation for being quick to execute anyone he deemed a threat. The noble senator paced anxiously in his villa. The moonlight cast a shadow on the tiled floor. Marcus wasn't sure what to do. If he reached out for help from anyone, he would put their lives in danger as well. Marcus looked up at the black sky and felt like he was drowning. He had no options, no friends, and no time. Just then, Marcus heard a knock echoing through the silent halls of his home. His heart froze. Was it Nero's henchman? An assassin, perhaps, or a spy? Marcus had sent his servants away the day before to protect them from Nero's fury. Slowly, he walked through the empty courtyard and hesitated before opening the big, heavy wooden door. His troubled expression was illuminated by the flickering torchlight. He steeled his heart and set his jaw. Whatever or whoever was on the other side of this door, he would not let them see fear. Then he unlatched the lock and pulled it open. But the man standing on his doorstep wasn't one of Nero's men. It was Titus. Only a true friend would dare to visit a house under the emperor's suspicion. "Titus, what brings you here at this hour?" Marcus asked, his voice betraying his inner turmoil. "I've come to check on you, Marcus," Titus replied, stepping inside. "You've been absent from the Senate for days, and I've heard the rumors swirling through the city. Are you all right, my friend?" That one question threatened to break the dam of control Marcus had built up. He sighed heavily, his shoulders slumped with the weight of his worries. "I fear I'm not, my friend," Marcus confessed. "Trouble brews within the palace walls, and I have reason to believe that I'm a target of suspicion. You know how Nero is. No matter what I do, he'll twist it to prove that I'm guilty of the worst crimes. I've got no path out." His hands dropped to the dagger belted to his waist. "Honestly, everyone would be better off if I just ended it myself. No one needs me around here anymore." Titus's eyes widened in concern as he listened intently to Marcus's words. Placing a comforting hand on Marcus's shoulder, he said, "You're not alone anymore. Now, stop talking nonsense. Rome needs good men like you, Marcus. Tell me everything, and together, we'll find a way to beat this." As Marcus recounted his fears and suspicions, the tension in the room grew palpable. Outside, the distant rumble of thunder echoed through the night sky, mirroring the turmoil within Marcus's heart. "I'm just overwhelmed, Titus," Marcus said, his voice trembling. "Nero's spies are everywhere, and I'm afraid I'm not strong enough to face what will come tomorrow." He unsheathed his dagger. "I've got no future. Life holds nothing for me but pain and sorrow." Titus reached out and gently took the dagger. "In this moment," he said, "you may feel that way, but trust me, my friend. The darkness is always strongest before the dawn. Now, we must act swiftly. Pack a few belongings. We will leave Rome under the cover of darkness tonight and find refuge in the countryside. My uncle has a villa where you can hide." Soon the two friends slipped through the winding streets, their footsteps muffled by the cloak of night. A sense of urgency drove them forward. Suddenly, as they neared the city gates, they were confronted by a group of guards. The crest of their shields bore the emblem of Nero. Their torches cast menacing shadows on the stone walls.
2: "Stop right there," one of the guards bellowed, leveling his spear at Marcus and Titus. "Where do you think you're going?"
1: Thinking quick, Titus stepped forward, his voice steady despite the adrenaline coursing through his veins. "We are but humble travelers seeking refuge in the countryside," he declared, meeting the guard's gaze unwaveringly. The guard eyed Titus suspiciously, but before he could respond, Titus turned and pulled the hood of Marcus's cloak lower. "My friend here is gravely ill and in need of the fresh air and rest of the countryside. The doctor said it might be the plague." Titus elbowed Marcus, telling him to play along. Marcus hunched over and began to cough and spit on the ground. The guards took a few steps backward, lifting their shields to cover their faces. Titus launched into an inspired story of symptoms and medicines, and as Titus spoke, Marcus seized the opportunity to slip past the guards, still coughing and sputtering. The guards cringed and pulled away from him in disgust, and soon Marcus had disappeared into the darkness beyond the gate. The guards edged back around Titus. They were suspicious. Nero wouldn't forgive them if they let anyone important slip through their fingers. So Titus kept talking, pretending like he wasn't afraid, acting like he was glad for someone who would finally listen to him. And the more he jabbered, the more bored the soldiers got. He seemed harmless enough, annoying even, and finally the officer in charge had had enough.
2: "Get out of here," he ordered. "For all we know, you've got the sickness too."
1: And when the guards parted and let Titus pass, he breathed a sigh of relief, knowing that he and Marcus had come so close to torture and death. Alone, he hurried down the road, scanning the shadows, hoping to see Marcus. Soon, his friend emerged from behind a tree. The two friends embraced for a long moment.
3: "Thank you, my friend," Marcus choked. "You saved my life."
2: "Ah, you would have done the same for me," Titus said, shrugging off the moment. "Let's keep moving. Those guards may change their minds."
1: Hours later, as the dawn broke over the horizon, the two friends saw a villa in the distance. Soon, they would be safe. The next day, Titus returned to Rome. He continued his art business, quietly keeping watch over Marcus's estate. Over the next few years, Nero's power rose and fell, and one day, the city was shocked by the news that the emperor was dead. Titus sent word to Marcus that it was finally safe to return home to Rome. As Marcus rode through the city gates, he was met by a group of powerful senators welcoming him back.
2: "Marcus," they said, "we want to talk business with you. This is a time of opportunity for honorable men who want to restore the glory of Rome."
1: Marcus bowed his head and smiled.
2: "Yes, my friends, we have much work to do."
1: Then Marcus paused.
2: "But first, I have to meet an old friend and say thank you."
1: How many lives have been saved over the years because a friend chose to step into the darkness with another friend? That's what Jesus did for us. He left the glory of heaven to come and live and die in our dark world. But it's not always that dramatic. Sometimes it's just a phone call, or a text, or a smile, or a pat on the back. You see, men, we're all pretty good actors.
2: We put on a show and smile to make the world think we're okay. We post the nice pictures on social media. You know, the beach vacation with the family, laughing with the wife, holding up the trophy fish. But all too often, just below the surface, there's a riptide of stress and fear and despair pulling, dragging, threatening to breach the dam. Sometimes, we don't know there's a problem until it's too late. How many of us have lost a friend to suicide? Or seen another friend's marriage implode? How many of us have seen the lives of good men come crashing down, and it just seemed like it came out of the blue? My mentor says that you're only as strong as the men you surround yourself with. Another mentor said, isolation kills excellence. Yet men everywhere are becoming more and more isolated. We've lost the community that our grandfathers enjoyed. And if we just coast and let society tell us what to do, soon we'll find ourselves all alone, locked in a solitary confinement of our own making. And when the storm hits, men who feel that they are all alone make really, really bad choices. Some turn to alcohol, others turn to another woman, but some pick up their gun and pull the trigger. We never know when that dark moment is for another man, and that's why it's so important to build community now, to connect with men who will check in on each other and support each other no matter what. Because there will come a moment when a word of encouragement, a quick phone call, or even a text message could save a life. One man in my small group shared a story. This last week, he had this overwhelming urge to call his sister. And he kept putting it off, but he just couldn't shake it. Finally, he got fed up and just decided to call her. So he dialed her up and waited for her to answer.
4: Hello?
2: After she picked up, they talked for a few seconds. And then my friend said, listen, I feel like God told me to give you a call because you might be getting ready to do something stupid. What's going on? There was only silence on the other end. Then he heard quiet sobs. I don't believe it, his sister said through her tears. I'm sitting alone in my car. My old boyfriend's back in town and he's in more drug trouble. I was kind of thinking about calling him. Maybe if we reconnect, I could help him. I was just about to call, and then my phone started buzzing, and your face popped up on the screen. It looks like God's trying to tell me something. Your timing couldn't have been more perfect. My friend couldn't believe it. He had been so close to not calling his sister, and now he was so thankful he had. His sister was married, she had kids, and he knew their marriage was struggling, but he didn't know it was this bad. Hey, sis, he said, let's talk. What if, instead of reading your Bible or a quick men's devotional in the morning just so you can check it off your holy to-do list, what if you just sat somewhere quiet and listened? What if you asked God for your marching orders for the day? What if, instead of living a life of holy responsibility, you just chose to respond to holy promptings? Today, right in front of me, going down a hill next to Walmart, a big pickup truck just stopped right in the middle of the road. An older, homeless-looking man was walking down the slippery grass with his hands full of heavy grocery bags next to the road. As I slowly pulled around this truck, I saw a big man with a thick cigar in his mouth getting out to help the homeless man across the ditch into his truck. He was going to give him a lift home or wherever he lived. Now, I don't know anything about this guy, except that in that very moment, he was following God's marching orders for him. God knows every person's heart. He knows what they need and exactly when they need it. What if we walked in faith and followed his leading during the day? We could be a part of something great. And he'll tell you if you just ask and listen. What a great opportunity. I mean, think about it, partnering up with Jesus to be his hands and his voice. Now, it may feel awkward, and it may be uncomfortable, but you might save a marriage or even a life, and that's worth the risk every single time.
1: God bless.
5: The greatest want of the world is the want of men. Men who will not be bought or sold. Men who in their inmost souls are true and honest. Men who do not fear to call sin by its right name. Men whose conscience is as true to duty as the needle to the pole. Men who will stand for right though the heavens fall. Being a man means you're a leader. You're a protector. And you have the responsibility to make this world a better place. This is the kind of men that the world needs. This is the kind of man that you are. And the only way to get there is to follow Jesus, the blueprint for men. God bless.
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7: 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I don't even know why we have to cover this. You never interact with people who are emotional, do you? Okay, we'll get to it. We're all capable at times of not operating so much out of our thinking brain, the frontal lobe, but more out of the limbic system or amygdala, the emotional brain. And again, it's part of our human condition, nothing to be ashamed of. However, we've got to be careful, because while we need the emotional component of our brain, it's a terrible decision maker. Just horrible. Road rage, going postal, lots of bad experiences happen because people are making decisions from their emotional brain, not their thinking brain. So let me give you some thoughts to consider. You're dealing with somebody who's, we could probably say irrational, but certainly emotional, upset, distraught, lots of words we could put in there. I've got one rule number one, and it's inviolate. Don't listen to anything else I'm going to say if you don't listen to rule number one. Fair enough? Rule number one, protect yourself, safety for all concerned. If they're emotional to the point where they could become violent or they could say or do something that would really damage the relationship or themselves or you for that matter, get out of there. Call for help, call for backup, do whatever you have to do. Rule number one is safety for all concerned. Everybody agree? Okay, we can move on then. Another tip I want to share with you is don't take it personally. Now, that's easy for me to say. So easy, I'll say it again. Don't take it personally when somebody is, as I guess the expression, going off on you. They're having a fit and they're taking it out on you. Don't take it personally. Now, maybe sometimes you should. Maybe you did do something or didn't do something, whatever the case, that caused them to be in their agitated state. But more often than not, chances are they're just upset about something else and you happen to be there. Zig Ziglar, bless his heart, used to tell a story about a kid who kicked a cat, and I won't tell you the whole story, but the reason the kid kicked his cat is because his mother's boss's boss's boss got a speeding ticket on the way to work that day. It's a good story, maybe some other time, but again, when people are taking out their frustrations on you, if you take it personally, then you've lost your ability to minister to that person. You've lost your ability to stay cool, calm, and collected, because now you've matched them, and you're going to get emotional as well, and good luck with that situation after that. Another tip I want to give you is watch your body language. Now, I'm not a big fan of body language, probably because I haven't studied into it that much. I'm sure there is some science to it, but I also know this. We can read into body language messages that probably aren't there, or it's certainly at least not intended. So be aware of your own body language. Make sure your face is not sending a message that you're bothered and wish they'd go away or whatever. folding of the arms. You know, when I do this in live workshops, I'll fold my arms and I'll ask people, what does that mean? They go, oh, you're cold, you're closed off, you're distant. And then finally somebody will say, or maybe you're cold, or maybe you're comfortable. And I'll amen that, because those are possibilities too. So be aware, especially of your own body language. Pay some attention to the others, and if you see something that makes you think, yeah, they are distraught about something, you might want to bring it up. But again, do it carefully. Unless you're a great expert in body language, just be mildly aware of it and make sure yours is not contributing. Now, if the other person's arms are folded and they've got a scowl on their face, well, that's more information that, again, that maybe they're upset. Same with you. So, body language. Tip number 4, smile. But please don't overdo it. If you have somebody in front of you who's all upset and you put on a smile the size of the Cheshire Cat from Alice in Wonderland, yeah, I'm laughing as I say that. I don't think you're going to make the situation better. But a gentle smile, just a gentle upturning of the corners of your mouth, you're sending a message that, you know what, it's okay. We'll get through this. It's going to be all right. So please, absolutely smile, but you might want to practice it in the mirror to make sure you're not overdoing it. I don't think any teeth need to be shown. You're not laughing. If they think you're laughing at them, ooh, good luck with that. But that leads us into the next tip that I want to share with you, which is, in fact, laughter. We know from the Bible, of course, that laughter is a good medicine, and I propose that if you're dealing with an irate person, a hostile person, an upset person, emotional person, I'm suggesting that you introduce some laughter into that situation. Now, I hope you're arguing with me. Again, when I do this in workshops, I'll ask people, I'll say, please, somebody argue with me. And here's the bottom line. As far as I'm concerned, if you can get the other person laughing with you, yeah. Laughter is a good medicine, we know, and a soft answer turns away wrath, and lots of good reasons to help the other person laugh with you. But, capital B, capital U, capital T, if they think you're laughing at them, you might want to get a running start, because you just made the situation way worse than it needed to be. So, again, a gentle laughter. I remember one time, I won't get into the whole story, I was a probation parole officer and a lawyer was just, oh man, he was calling me names and terms, phraseologies that I've never seen in the Bible. And rather than react, I just said, well, Buford, does that mean I don't get to ride in your new car? I think I shared that on another program before, but it was great. He didn't laugh, but it did stop the hostility. And it got us talking with each other, not at each other. So again, use laughter if appropriate. My rule of thumb, when in doubt, leave it out. Speaking of out, I'm going to take a quick break, but we'll be right back with you.
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7: All right, we're back talking about how do you deal with people who are emotional and emotionally charged situations. Talked about number one rule is personal safety for you and for them. You're doing them a favor if you prevent them from acting out on their emotions. Strive to not take it personally unless you know it was something you did or didn't do. And then, hey, if you messed up, fess up and move on. Don't try to downplay it or rationalize it. If you hurt the other person, come on. The Bible's full of guidance that tells us if we've wronged somebody else, we should go to them and try to make it right. I'm sure it's in Matthew, but I don't have my Bible open to that scripture right now. We talked about smiling gently but not overdoing it. We talked about using laughter judiciously. Again, getting somebody to laugh with you is good. Somebody thinks you're laughing at them, very bad. Use their name. That's another tip. Use their name when addressing them. there's some research that says that people love to hear the sound of their name. And by saying their name, I don't know if it's like they feel like their parents are talking to them or the Holy Spirit's talking to them, or I don't know. I'm sure they realize you're talking to them. Use their name. Again, people like to hear the sound of their name. Another tip, please be tactful. Don't say something that you know is going to make the situation worse. And again, if you don't know what to say, tell the person, I don't know what to say, and invite them to tell you more. Invite them to explain to you what's got them so upset, but ask them to please talk to you civilly, talk to you respectfully. You have the right to request that, and they in fact owe that to you. So be as tactful as you can. Always remember, address their behaviors. Don't ever say you're being childish or you're being this or whatever. Don't attack the person, but attack the behavior. Wow, it seems like you're awful upset about something, using language that I wish we wouldn't use. Can we have a more civil conversation? Address the behaviors, not the person. All right, another tip that you want to be aware of is to ask questions gently but firmly. Again, if you're dealing with somebody who's upset, somebody who's distraught, somebody who's not in their thinking brain, they're in their emotional brain, you want to help them get out of that. You want to help them get back to their thinking brain. So a great way to do that is to ask questions, and not questions like, what in the world's the matter with you? That's not a productive question to ask, but a question of something like, you know, I can see you're upset. Can you help me to understand why? Or I know you're upset. Can you help me? Is there something I did that brought that about? Or something to answer your question, they're going to have to get back to their thinking brain. They might try to answer it from their emotional brain. You bet I'm upset. Blah, blah, blah, blah. That's all right. Just stay calm. Stay calm and ask your question again. If you're not matching their level, everything else being equal, they're going to have to match your level. Now, again, remember rule number one, safety. If you're dealing with somebody who's just not rational at all and is potentially a danger to you, to themselves, anybody else, then no, you've got to protect yourself. So have some questions ready to ask. How would you like me to handle this situation? I'm not really suggesting this, but if you could observe, I was going to suggest you be the hostile customer and watch how a customer service person treats you, but try to observe somebody else who's not acting cool and the customer service representative is handling it well. Or visit with a customer service if you know somebody. Hey, how do you deal with emotional people? You know, I need to do that. I could learn something. If you do that, by the way, and you get some great tips, please send them my way, ron@ronprice.com. I'm always on the lookout for more tips on how to deal with emotional people because they are everywhere. We talked before about timeout, calling a timeout the right way, about being disruptive. Timing matters. Again, if you're with somebody who's all upset and they're trying to talk to you, you can gently suggest, you know what, maybe this isn't the best time for us to talk. And you might want to own it. I'm not in a position to talk right now. Can we please postpone this? How about if we get together in a half an hour? Because I want to hear why you're upset. I just can't hear you well right now. Careful that you don't tell them, hey, you need to calm down. You need to cool out. You'll find out how much they do. So again, just some basic tips for dealing with difficult people, dealing with emotional people, I should say. There's probably a good reason. I don't know what that good reason might be, but none of us are in total control of our emotions. What's the expression? 24/7, 365. So we will encounter emotional people at times. We will be the emotional people at times. That's just life. So might be wise to have your loved ones, coworkers, friends listen to this program. So for those times when you're emotional, they'll know how to deal with you. What do you say? Well, that's it for today. Today's relationship topic was dealing with emotional people. I'm Ron Price, your host. 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
8: Revelation is the last book of the Bible. It unmasks the plans of Satan. It reveals the plans of God. When we study the book of Revelation, we look through God's eyes into the future. We've noticed in past programs that this is a revelation of who? It's a revelation of Jesus. If we want to know what Jesus teaches about end time events, we study the book of Revelation. Revelation's central theme is the first and second coming of Jesus. Jesus is going to return to our world. Some time ago, I read the story of Bobby. Bobby's neighbor visited him. Bobby wasn't known for keeping his room clean. He was one of those 9 or 10 year old boys who left his socks on the floor and his underwear in the corner and his sweater on the bed and his jeans in the middle of the floor. And his shoes, well, it was difficult to know where his shoes were. He could find one of his shoes, but finding the second one was the most difficult thing for Bobby. Mom would say it was time to go to school, but Mom, I can't find my other shoe. Sometimes it would take them a while. This day, Bobby was cleaning his room. It was really spick and span, and his neighbor was visiting Mom, and she had to walk by Bobby's room, and she said, Bobby, why are you cleaning your room? He said, Daddy's coming home. You see, his dad was in the armed forces, and he had been gone for 3 years, and he was coming home. The house was clean, and Bobby didn't want one thing lying around in his room. The neighbor asked, when is he coming home? Bobby said, I don't know. That's why I'm in such a hurry. I don't know. That's why I want to get everything clean, because I don't know when he's coming. You know, I don't know when Jesus is coming, but I'm certainly in a hurry to be ready for when He comes. I want to have my heart clean. When He comes, I want to be right with God. When He comes, I don't want anything between my soul and my Savior. I love that old song, Nothing Between My Soul and My Savior. Not of this world's delusive dream, nothing between. In this study, we're going to look at Revelation chapter 4. We studied the first three chapters of the book of Revelation. In the first chapter, we learned about Jesus. Jesus, who's the creator of the universe. Jesus, the one who is, who was, and indeed the one who was to come. We studied about Christ, the one who died on the cross, the one who lives in heaven as our great high priest, the one who brings encouragement to our lives, the one who finally vanquished evil. In Revelation 2 and 3, we studied about the seven churches. We studied about Ephesus, which represented the first stage of Christian history, where there was doctrinal purity, but they left their first love. We heard the call to come back to our first love and never to leave it. We studied about the church at Smyrna, that means sweet-smelling incense, the church where Christians were persecuted, and we've learned and to hold onto our faith just as they held onto their faith when we find ourselves persecuted. And then there was the third church, is Pergamos, where church and state united. Pergamus means, of course, exalted. We studied about the danger of being exalted, the danger of the church being united with the state. We looked at the importance of the separation of church and state. We studied the church of Thyatira, the church where truth was compromised. We heard the call of God to never compromise the truth in our life. And then the fifth church, Sardis. Remember what we learned about Sardis? If you've been with us through this program series, Sardis was built on a hill, and the Persians surrounded Sardis, and there was no way to get up and attack the city. But then there was a watchman in Sardis that fell asleep, and when he fell asleep, his helmet fell off and rolled down the pathway. The Persians saw that helmet that fell off because he was sleeping. And we pointed out that if we fall asleep spiritually, the devil's going to creep up on us with his enemies and destroy us like they destroyed the city of Sardis. Philadelphia was an amazing church. It was the church of the open door. There's an open door in heaven for you and me. Salvation is there through Christ. There's the open door in the world where God wants to pour out his Spirit so the knowledge of his truth, the glory of God, will be shining throughout our world. We pointed out that nothing can stop the advance of the gospel when the power of Christ is poured out. Then we studied about Laodicea, a church that was wealthy, a church that was materialistic, but a church that was apathetic and spiritually blind. And Jesus says to that church, I am the creator. I want to recreate your heart. I want the gold of love and faith to fill your life. I want your eyes to be anointed with the eyes of the Holy Spirit so you see not only yourself, but you see the possibilities in the world, and that you see clearly my love and grace. And Jesus says, I want to clothe you with righteousness so that as you are clothed with my righteousness, my

you today, come up higher. Jesus says, come up here, and I'll show you things which must take place after this. Jesus invites you and me every day into the spiritual realms. For you, there's always a door standing open in heaven. In the problems of your life, in the difficulties of your life, in the challenges of your life, when down seems up and up seems down, there's always a door open for you in heaven. Every door on earth may shut for you, but God has a door standing open in heaven. That's pretty good news, isn't it? Where was the door standing open? In heaven. Doors on earth may be shut, but God's heavenly doors are open for us. In the last part of Revelation 4, verse 1, it says, a trumpet spoke with me, saying, come up here or come up higher. God never says, go down lower. He always says, come up where? Higher. Wherever you are on your spiritual journey today, God says, take another step, come higher. And I'll show you things that must take place after this. In your spiritual life, with your spiritual walk with Jesus, Revelation 4:1 says, come up higher. There's a door open in heaven. It's the door of divine revelation. God wants to reveal to you more of his love, more of his grace, more of his goodness. There's a door standing open in heaven. There's a voice speaking to you in your heart, and God is calling you. He's saying to you, I have a better plan for your life. Come up higher. I'll show you things that must take place after this. In your spiritual pilgrimage, in your spiritual journey, God says, don't accept the lowlands of earth. Don't accept the fog, the miasma of this earth. Never accept where you are. One thing in the Christian life, God is always calling us to come up higher. God is always saying, I'll show you something else. There's another step that God wants you to take. Verse 2, Revelation chapter 4. Immediately I was in the Spirit, and behold, a throne set in heaven, and one sat on the throne. It may look like things are out of control on earth, but they're never out of control up in heaven. It may look like things are chaotic on earth, but they're never chaotic in heaven. Like James Russell Lowell, the great American poet, once said, truth forever on the scaffold, wrong forever on the throne. Yet that scaffold sways the future, and beyond the dim unknown stands God keeping watch over his own. There's a throne set up in heaven, and nations may rise and fall. Political powers may seem out of control. A war may rage in the Middle East. But there is a God that is sitting on his throne that ultimately will make all things right. Now notice what the Bible says in Revelation 4, verse 3. And he who sat there was like a jasper and sardius stone in appearance. And there was a rainbow around his throne with an appearance like an emerald. Now, in the Bible, when we read about a rainbow, can you tell me when was the first rainbow? Sure, it was right after the flood. When you look at a rainbow, it's a mixture of color. The rainbow over the throne of God mixes God's justice and mercy. The rainbow in the sky after the flood indicated that a just God had to destroy sin. But it also indicated that a merciful God would reach out to his people and that this world would never be destroyed by a flood again. Over God's throne, there is justice and mercy, the dual aspect of his character. God invites us to come to him, who never makes a mistake, and will always be just in the way he treats individuals. Individuals at times may treat you unjustly, but God will always treat you justly. And his justice is always tempered with mercy. It's always tempered with grace. Pardon is available. Grace is available. Mercy is available. Salvation is available. We go to verse 4, Revelation chapter 4. And around the throne were 24 elders, and on the thrones I saw 24 elders sitting, clothed in white robes, and they had crowns of gold on their heads. Now, who are these 24 elders that sit upon the throne? The Bible talks about them clothed in white robes. White is always a symbol of God's grace, God's love. Clothed in white, they are clothed in the righteousness of Christ. They must come from the earth. Where would they have come from? How would there be 24 elders up there in heaven from the earth? How would they get up there? If they could talk to you tonight, what would they say? Turn to Matthew 27. Let's see if we can discover who these 24 elders are. We're looking at trying to identify them, who they might be, that they're around the throne of God. In verse 51 and 52, it says, behold, the veil of the temple was torn in two from top to bottom. It's the veil of the temple, the Jewish temple. The earth quaked. The rocks split. This is the time of Christ's death. The graves were opened. Now, when Jesus died, some of the graves were opened.

0: many of the bodies of the saints, the Bible says, I'm quoting, who had fallen asleep were raised, coming out of their graves after his resurrection. They went to the holy city and appeared to many. When Jesus died, there were graves that were opened, and after Christ was resurrected from the dead, they came out of their graves after the resurrection, went into the city, and were witnesses of his power. Now, did they remain on earth to die again?
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0: Now, did they remain on earth to die again? Ephesians chapter 4 puts it this way in verse 8. Now, there's a certain nuance of this you don't quite see in the King James Version of the Bible or the New King James clearly. But if you look at Ephesians 4, verse 8, in a little more modern translation, you can see it. The original language helps us to understand it. If you have a marginal reference in the old King James, you'll notice it as well. So it says in Ephesians 4, 8, this is Jesus ascending up on high. Therefore, he says, when he ascended on high, he led captivity captive. Now, if you have a Bible that has a marginal reference, or if you're looking at a modern translation, what does it say for captivity captive? When he ascended high, he led with him a multitude of captives. So when Jesus died, graves of some in the Old Testament who were faithful to him, those graves are opened. They came out of the graves, resurrected after his resurrection. This is what it says in Matthew that we read, Matthew 23, verses 50 and onward. And he took them to heaven with him. There was, in Ephesians 4, 8, it talks about this honor convoy. So in Revelation 4, we see the 24 elders. And who are they? They're a select few that were redeemed from the earth when Jesus opened the graves at his resurrection. They are types of those who will be resurrected in the general resurrection at end time. When we look up into heaven, the 24 elders around the throne represent us. They know what it's like to be lonely. They know what it's like to feel discouraged. They know what it's like to face disappointment. They know what it's like to face poverty. They know what it's like to face trouble. These 24 elders around the throne testify for you and me in our behalf. They witness in our behalf to all angelic beings. We look up into heaven and the door is open there. There's justice and mercy around God's throne. There are heavenly beings surrounding God's throne. Some of them are redeemed from the earth that Jesus brought up there. The Bible says in verse 5, and from the throne proceeded thunderings, lightnings, and voices. There were seven lamps of fire burning before the throne. These are the seven spirits of God. The Bible says, thy word is a lamp unto my feet, a light to my path. Around God's throne, the truth that is reflected from his character, that has come in the lamp of his word, still shines brightly. The truth of God may be compromised on earth, but the lamp burns brightly in heaven. Verse 6, Revelation chapter 4. But before the throne was a sea of glass like crystal. In the midst of the throne and round about the throne were four living creatures full of eyes in the front and on the back. In the Bible, what are eyes a symbol of? If you take your Bible, we could look at a variety of places where we could see the big picture of what the eyes represent. Revelation 1:18 says that the eyes of your understanding might be opened. So in the Bible, eyes represent understanding. Another name for a prophet in the Bible is what? What do you think a prophet is called in the Bible? A seer. They see not with human eyes, they see with what? They see with divine eyes. So when we read in Revelation 4, we now know that the symbolism of eyes represents understanding. So before the throne, there was a sea of glass like crystal, Revelation 4, verse 6. And in the midst of the throne, around about the throne, there was four living creatures full of eyes in the front and back. So the eyes were a sign of understanding or wisdom. They're full of wisdom. Here is divine wisdom, and there are four creatures. Now, can you tell me what they are? Look at verse 7. What are these four creatures like? The first living creature was like a what? Lion. The second like a calf. the third like a man, the fourth like an eagle. Why does God choose a lion, a calf, a man, and an eagle? When the nation of Israel wandered in the wilderness, there were standard bearers. The standard bearers held poles with large banners on them. One pole had a lion on it. One pole had a calf on it. One pole had a man on it. One pole had a flying eagle on it. Those banners were a symbol of divine guardianship or protection. They were a symbol of Jesus. Remember, this is the revelation of whom? Of Jesus Christ. The lion represents Jesus in all of his power and kingly authority. The calf is a beast of burden. It represents the servanthood and sacrifice of Christ. The man represents Jesus in his humanity coming to earth. The flying eagle, this is the Christ who came to live and die as a man and was resurrected from the dead and ascended to heaven. Around God's throne, divine wisdom says, "Praise Jesus, the one like the lion of kingly authority." And the whole universe kneels and sings praises to Jesus, the one of kingly authority. One of the living creature says, "Praise Jesus, the one who became a servant of all and sacrificed his life like a calf." And the whole universe sings praises to Jesus as his sacrifice. Another living creature sings praises to Jesus, who is a man who came to vanquish Satan. And another angel sings praises to Jesus, the flying eagle, who was resurrected from the dead. There is a song sung, an oratorio. There are two oratorios in chapter 4 and one in chapter 5. In chapter 4, you have the oratorio of creation, and in chapter 5, you have the oratorio of redemption. In chapter 4, starting with verses 8 and 9, "Holy, holy, holy." The beings around God's throne sing, "Holy, holy, holy." Would you like a wonderful experience with Jesus someday? Kneel before the throne of God. Let the song of the angels around the throne in heaven be the song on your lips. Repeat back the words to him of the angels in heaven. I kneel before him and I say, "I know one thing, that I'm not holy and you are, Father. One thing I know, that all my righteousness is as filthy rags. One thing I know is that my heart is deceitful above all things and desperately wicked without you. Lord, in my lips I sing praises to you of the being into with the beings around the throne. I'm not there yet, Father. I'm not there around your throne, but by faith I want to be there. I want to sing, "Holy, holy, holy, Lord God Almighty, who was and is and who is to come." The Bible says that whenever the creatures give glory and honor to him and give thanks to him, the 24 elders fall down before him who sits on the throne and lives forever. They sing. Here's the oratorio of creation. "You are worthy, O Lord, to receive glory and honor and power, for you created all things, and by your will they exist and were created." Why is he worthy of receiving glory, honor, and power? It's because he created all things. His worthiness to be worshipped is intimately linked to the fact that he's the creator. Because if I evolved, if I'm merely skin covering bones, if I'm merely a product of fortuitous chance, if the genes and chromosomes came together to form the unique biological structure of my personality were a cosmic accident, then I don't need to worship him at all. The reason he is worthy of worship, and that's why all the heavenly beings surround the throne sing, "Worthy, worthy." Because why? It tells us you are worthy to receive glory, honor, and power because you created all things. What does chapter 4 say? Here's a summary sentence of Revelation 4. One sentence. Revelation presents a door opened in heaven where I can look through from my vantage point on earth and see the heavenly beings around God's throne, worshiping the one that created all. And when the journey seems long and the pilgrimage of life is tough, and on my knees I look through the open door of heaven, and I remember he created me. I remember he has a purpose for my life. And when my self-esteem is shattered, and I look through the open door in heaven, and I remember that God doesn't make junk, I listen to a voice coming from the open door that says, "You're more than animated mud. You are created in the image of the living God." And I proceed from the oratorio of creation in chapter 4 to the oratorio of redemption in chapter 5. Revelation chapter 5 verse 1 says, "And I saw in the right hand of him who sat on the throne a scroll inside and on the back sealed with seven seals. And I saw a strong angel saying with a loud voice, who is worthy to open the scroll and to loose the seals." What is this scroll? What is this book in his hand? It's obviously the book of judgment. It's obviously is the book that will decide the destiny of all humanity. It's the book that pronounces whether men and women are saved or lost, and a voice goes forward in heaven saying, "Who is worthy to open the book?" Certainly you and I cannot step forward to open that book. Certainly if the secrets of our lives and the sins of our lives were revealed, certainly we would have lost, pronounced after our names, who is worthy to open the book? Nobody steps forward in all of heaven. Then John weeps because nobody is worthy to open the book. Finally, one steps forward, the Lord Jesus Christ. And the Bible says, one of the elders says to me, "Do not weep. Behold, the Lion of the tribe of Judah, the Root of David, has prevailed to open the scroll and loose its seals." And I looked, and behold, in the midst of the throne and the four living creatures, in the midst of the elders, stood a lamb as though it had been slain, having seven horns and seven eyes. Horns are a symbol of power. Eyes are a symbol of wisdom. Here is one, the Lamb, Jesus Christ, who has perfect power to vanquish Satan. He has perfect wisdom that all of heaven falls before him. He opens the book, and as he opens the book, he is the Lamb that is slain. Now, there's something extremely significant that I don't want you to miss. It's so easy to miss. It's easy to miss gems of divine truth that are life-transforming. If you look at Revelation 5, verse 6, it says, "I looked, and behold, in the midst of the throne." Where is John gazing? Where's John gazing into? The throne room of what? The universe. What does he see before the throne room? Four living creatures. In the midst of the elders, there stands what? A lamb. There's a bloody lamb in heaven. All of heaven never gets tired of rejoicing of the Christ that gave his life for you and me. Through the ceaseless ages of all eternity, we'll be praising God for the bloody lamb. There's something else. Isn't it strange that there's a slain lamb in heaven? Look at Revelation chapter 13. You'll see something else that's quite strange in verse 8. "And all who dwell on the earth will worship him." That's worshiping the beast, whose names have not been written in the book of the life of the Lamb slain from the foundation of the world. I thought Jesus was slain on the cross. Why does it say he's slain from the foundation of the world? Why, after the cross, you look up in heaven and there is a Lamb slain in heaven. This is one of those profound divine truths that are mind-boggling. He's not simply the Lamb slain on the cross. The cross is a revelation to our dull senses of the pain that sin from its very inception has brought to the heart of God. Every deed of cruelty, every departure from the right brings pain to him. He's the Lamb slain from the foundation of the world. When Adam sinned in Eden, the sword pierced his heart. When Israel drifted away from him, a sword pierced his heart. When we see Jesus hanging on the cross, it's a microcosm of the pain that is resident in the universe now. Jesus longs to come to put an end to sin, to stop the suffering in the universe. It's not only this world that suffers, but also the whole universe suffers from the sin because he's the Lamb slain from the foundation of the world.
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0: Salvation is for all humanity. The grace of Christ is great enough for all, no matter what your ethnic background, no matter what your linguistic background is. God's salvation is for you. No matter how far you have fallen in sin, in the depths of degradation, God's salvation is for you. You have redeemed us to God by you the blood out of every tribe, every tongue, every people, every nation. Notice you've made us kings and priests to God, and we shall reign on earth. Salvation has a double quality. Jesus redeems us on the cross from the penalty of sin, but he also redeems us from the power of sin. He not only redeems us from the guilt of sin of the past, he redeems us by transforming us so that our lives are different today. So not only are we saved from sin's penalty, we are saved from sin's power. Worthy, worthy is the Lamb. Throughout the ceaseless ages of eternity, we will be singing that song. So let's sing it now. Let's praise him now. Let's give him glory now. Let's say now, worthy is the Lamb that was slain. And let's rejoice in the salvation that Jesus Christ gives us, shall we pray. Father in heaven, we want to rejoice now in the great salvation that comes through Jesus.
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4: I love banana bread. I love the taste, and I love that it reminds me of my mother. Every Friday evening, as the sunset and Sabbath began, she would pull out of the oven my banana bread. 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It is still a special day. 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
1: I'm embarrassed to admit this, but I can't tell you how many times I've looked for my glasses or my phone, and they were right there on my head or in my hand. Have you ever looked for something so intently, searching high and low, and it was obviously right there in front of you? Well, the writer of this song can relate, as his search for an inner peace resulted in an answer that was there all along. I hope you like this song.

You might file that song under lessons learned. There are a lot of songs that teach us lessons, and this is a lesson that I'm learning. And you probably are too. Sing this with me.

What a lesson to learn, right? You know, you may be going through something that you've never gone through before, and you're having to learn to depend on Him. There's a song that we used to sing. There are a lot of songs that are popular because of their chorus, and maybe that's the only part that really anyone knows is the chorus. But this request was sent in. It's called Got Any Rivers. That's the name of the song. And I remember singing this chorus in church when I was a kid. And it says, got any rivers you think are uncrossable? Got any mountains you can't tunnel through? God specializes in things thought impossible, and He can do what no other power can do. And as I was preparing for this program, I actually found this song in a hymnal and didn't realize that it had verses, but they're wonderful verses, and I just want to quote them to you, read them, I guess, to you. And it's about the story of Joshua. I never knew that this had verses, but it says, be of good courage, God spoke unto Joshua, when o'er the river God pointed the way, Jordan uncrossable, things seemed impossible, waters divide as they march and obey. In the second verse, battles to win, they would meet with their obstacles. Jericho's walls, too, must fall to the ground. God never failed. He stood back of His promises. Walls had to crumble as they marched around. That's good. It's a great telling of that story of Joshua. And then the third verse, last verse, relates to me and you. God is the same and His word is dependable. He'll make a way through the waters for you. Life situations by him are amendable. Mountains and hills, He will part for you too. And this is the chorus.

0: Any river that you think is uncrossable, he'll make it crossable and he'll see you through. Come back and sing with us again after this message.
1: 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Now you keep on singing.
0: Welcome back. The next group of songs are such, really spoke to me whenever I was compiling this program, so I hope that they do the same. You know, one of the dearest themes in the Bible to me is that of God's constant presence in the lives of those who desire and follow him. When we make him our priority, our choice, we can be certain that he'll take care of us. Sing this with me.

What is so wonderful about the Seventh-day Sabbath? We became Seventh-day Adventists when I was 6 years old, and it changed our life, and the most wonderful memories that I have as a child comes from our Sabbath afternoons. Yes, we enjoyed church on Sabbath morning, but Sabbath afternoon, we did a variety of things. On a rainy day, Mother might just read books to us inside the house, of course. And then there's the times that we went to visit people who were shut-ins. And then there's the times we went to the park and had lunch, and then Mother would read in the beautiful sunshine on a blanket. And then there were the times that we went on nature walks. My dad had little microscopes that we could look at the little tiny flowers and just look at the wonders of nature. Oh, Sabbath is such a wonderful time. And I want to invite you to enjoy the blessings of the seventh-day Sabbath rest. You will not be disappointed.

0: This is Pastor Benson. The Bible says, remember the Sabbath day to keep it holy. 6 days shall you labor and do all your work, but the seventh day is the Sabbath of the Lord your God. In it you should not do any work. For in 6 days the Lord made heaven and earth, the sea and all that in them is, and rested the seventh day. Therefore the Lord blessed the seventh day and made it holy. Hebrews 4 reminds us, there remains a Sabbath rest for the people of God. Leviticus tells us, as the Sabbath comes, Friday night sunset through Saturday night sunset, shall you keep my Sabbaths. Friends, I want to welcome you into the Sabbath hours. 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
1: 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str.fm, where God's character is proclaimed.

On Sabbath, we worship God as the Creator. God made what we can enjoy in nature, so I hope on Sabbath you can find some nature to enjoy. I realize sometimes that may be challenging, but look around. You may find some nature near you. A friend of mine was in China as a missionary for several years, in a city of millions of people, but near his apartment he found a corner of the Buddhist monastery where he could enjoy some nature without looking at Buddha or the city around him. For us, there are man-made buildings and houses that appeal to our style and appeal to our pride. Instead, let's find some nature to enjoy on Sabbath. 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

Do you want people to know that you're a Christian? Well, you should, because God wants people to know that you're a Christian. Did you know God gives us a sign of this? My friends, a sign of being a Christian, it isn't a cross necklace. It's not a tattoo. And very often, it's not even our words, but our actions. Notice what Ezekiel chapter 20 and verse 12 says about this. Moreover also, I gave them my Sabbaths, to be a sign between me and them, that they may know that I am the Lord that sanctify them. As the Sabbath draws near, let's remember that this day is a sign that we are God's people. This is Pastor Garrett Morgan. Happy Sabbath, everybody.

As Sabbath comes, there are many things that we prepare and take care of on Friday. Those things that we are preparing on Friday, it's because we're not doing it on Sabbath. During the Sabbath rest hours, we're not worrying about that. And there are some things that we postpone until Sunday. We put those things off until after the Sabbath hours. That means during the Sabbath hours, we are resting and not taking care of ourselves. That time on Sabbath shows that we are trusting that God is taking care of us. It allows us to trust in God's provision during the Sabbath hours. 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

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str.fm, where God's character is proclaimed.

My parents got it right, and I have been blessed all my whole life because they understood what the Sabbath was about. As we were growing up, they made Sabbath such a special time. In fact, some of my best memories of childhood are Sabbath. Yes, we went to church on Sabbath morning, and Sabbath afternoon, though, was spent doing a variety of things. Sometimes there was, of course, missionary work to do, but some of the times I remember is going out to the park with Mother and Dad with a picnic lunch. Mother spread a blanket on the ground, we'd have picnic lunch, and then she would read books to us, and that was so great. And then there was a time we spent out in nature going through streams. My dad had a little microscope that we took to look at little tiny flowers. The whole Sabbath afternoon just gave us such marvelous memories, and I'm inviting you to experience Sabbath in all of its joys.

Have you ever wondered why some people go to church on Saturday? I did, until I started studying it from the Bible. I first started studying about the Bible Sabbath in order to disprove it. I knew it was wrong. Everybody couldn't be wrong, could they? But then I started studying the Bible. I looked up every place where the Bible mentions the Sabbath. But I never found that the Sabbath had been changed or was no longer important. As I studied the Bible on this important subject, I realized I had a choice. I could follow man's tradition and keep Sunday, or I could follow Jesus and His Word and keep the Bible Sabbath. And it's been one of the greatest blessings of my life. And it can be for you too. This is Pastor Francis for Strong Tower Radio. Have a blessed Sabbath.

We can only see a little of the ocean as we stand on the rocky shore. But out there beyond the eye's horizon, there's more. We can only see a little of God's loving, a few rich treasures from his mighty store. But out there, beyond the eye's horizon, there's more. There's more.

My high school Bible teacher said that we should consider that on Sabbath a special guest is coming, which is true because God is going to be our special guest with us on Sabbath. So if a special guest is coming, it means that we need to clean and prepare. There'll be things we'll want to take care of before our guest arrives. We'll want to dress for a special guest to arrive. It also means that during the Sabbath hours, we don't want to sleep. That would be rude to our guest. And we don't want to talk about the fun that we'll have after our guest is gone. That would be rude too. I hope you enjoy your Sabbath time with your special guest. 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
3: Let us pray. Gracious Lord, we seek your face. We want to understand your will and your way better. Help us as we look at these stories to understand what you're calling us to do today. We pray in Jesus' name. Amen. Continuing on in Acts chapter 6, we found that the church needed to add some organization. It says, "Now in those days, when the number of the disciples was multiplying, there arose a complaint against the Hebrews by the Hellenists because their widows were neglected in the daily distribution." Now, first thing to notice here, all of the disciples are called disciples. All the followers of Jesus are called disciples. So don't think that there's preachers and witnesses. We're all witnesses. Whether you're the preacher, one of the apostles, we're all witnesses, and we're all disciples, and we're all saints. That's according to God's word on this. He doesn't separate us out into classes. Now, Jesus started with 12. At Pentecost, there was 120, and now we have a multitude of disciples. Nearly all of them are Jews at this point. We'll get into that other pretty soon. There were folks from various countries, though. They had moved away from Jerusalem, and some of them didn't speak Hebrew very much. They're called Hellenists because their lingua franca, their mother tongue, was Greek. And now we have this complaining going on. Those not speaking Hebrew are feeling neglected. Now, feelings don't always follow facts. I'm not convinced they were being neglected, but they thought they're being neglected, and perceptions matter. When you find yourself criticizing, you can mark it down, I'm supporting the wrong side. Criticism comes from the evil one. He is called the accuser of their brethren. So if you find that there's criticism going on, you can know that it's not coming from God. But God can use even complaining to advance his cause. So when the bad stuff happens, make sure you're not participating in it, but Don't be surprised if God turns it around and makes something good come from it. God wants us to be content. I like to phrase that 10th commandment in the positive. Instead of saying, don't covet, I prefer to say, be content. God has supplied all of your needs. Some things that you thought you needed, you might not have. Some of us have lost some mobility. Some of us have lost some vision. Some of us have lost some hearing. Some of us have lost some perception. There's all kinds of things that we lose that we thought we needed. God says, I will supply all your needs. So we need to put it in God's hand and say, praise the Lord, thank you for what I have, and thank you for what I don't have. And think about it. We don't have any broken legs here today. There's so many things that we've not been afflicted with. So just keep praising the Lord for what he's supplying us with. And our attitude matters. God calls us to have an attitude of, what can I do to help? When we see a need, how can I step in to help fulfill that need? Our attitude matters. The apostles realized, let's keep going with another couple of verses. The 12 summoned the multitude of the disciples and said, it's not desirable that we should leave preaching the word of God and start serving tables. We've been spending our time trying to distribute all this food that's in, and it's getting more than we can handle. We need to delegate. We need to get some help. Verse 3, therefore, brethren, seek out from among you 7 men of good reputation, men full of the Holy Spirit, full of wisdom. We will appoint them over this business. See what's going on? God is saying we need to distribute this out, and he's calling for more people to help. The apostles need to focus on the spiritual needs, and they're going to select some deacons to focus on physical needs. The apostles need to keep being visionaries. They need to face the challenges of carrying this gospel to the world, and they need to have some helpers that are going to pick up some of the other aspects. It's God's plan to establish centers of light throughout this world. The pattern is not for individual labor, but for us to band together in teams, in groups, sharing the gospel. 2 by 2 was Jesus' pattern for ministry. When he sent out his disciples, he sent them in pairs. That's still a valid pattern. God invites the congregation to be making congregational decisions. We have ministry to do, not only in the congregation, but also to the community. And God wants to have these centers of light building up. Even today, we have in the church elders who are to focus particularly on spiritual leadership. And there's really no difference between the elders and the pastor. The biblical pattern, it's really no difference. We've made more difference in modern church than what the Bible does. Now, the elders focusing on spiritual needs, they're not to neglect or ignore physical needs, but particularly the deacons are supposed to be focusing on the physical needs, but neither do they neglect the spiritual needs. Look at what happened with these deacons. Choose out for you, and they list some spiritual qualifications. They've got a good reputation, full of the Holy Spirit. They have wisdom, and we will appoint them to deal with the distribution of the food in the congregation. The saying pleased, verse 5, pleased the whole multitude, and they chose. Here's the names of the 7. Stephen, we'll come to him later, a man full of faith in the Holy Spirit. Philip, we'll come to him in another story later. These others, we don't hear much more about them. Prochorus, Nicanor, Timon, Parmenas, and Nicolaus. He was a proselyte from Antioch. They did focus on, you'll notice there's some Greek names here. These were set before the apostles. They prayed and they laid hands on them. This is an anointing service. God wants us to have some kind of a designation that these are leaders. So he has them prayed over and laid hands on them. Verse 7, then the word of God spread, the number of disciples multiplied. So it was already multiplying in the first verse, and now in the seventh verse, it's multiplying. It multiplied greatly in Jerusalem, and a great many, even of the priests, were obedient to the faith. So we see something really pretty special happening. The deacons are to be looking particularly at the physical needs. People need food, people need shelter, people need clothing. And eventually, we started having buildings that we would meet in. Now, there are some Christian groups who still to this day do not have church buildings. Many of the Amish still meet in homes. And where we meet tomorrow with the Amish is a home where that community of faith meets. Now, an interesting thing we find in Mile, as well as down around Cedar Lake, these communities have gotten big enough that they had to split because there's too many to meet in any one home. The limit that they put on them is we've all got to be able to meet in one home. Interesting thing there. I'm convinced that we haven't caught the vision of how to be planting churches. Too many times people say, well, we have so many members, we need to build a bigger church. Well, maybe it would be better to say, we have enough members for this church. Maybe some of us should go over and start a church in this neighboring community. That's part of what was happening here. The expectation of the deacons has markedly shrunk. We often expect the deacons, they're just collecting the offering. I was a little embarrassed because this last Sabbath, they asked for the deacons to come forward and collect the offering. And one of the persons collecting the offering was indeed a deacon. But on the other side, it was one of the ladies of the church who's not a deacon. When I call for the offering, which I don't get to do very often, but I do some, especially in my home church, I call for the ushers to come forward. That's an inclusive word. And you can have even 10-year-old ushers. And that's perfectly appropriate, but don't call that 10-year-old a deacon. In the Jewish community, the person needs to be mature enough to be making sound decisions. And some people think that doesn't happen, especially for boys until 24 or 28 years of age. And there's science on that. But in the Jewish community, the age of 12, that's puberty. The age of 12, the boy could become a member of the church with full voting rights and responsibility. But even there, in that Jewish community, the leadership team, the elders at the gate, or the Sanhedrin, 30 years old and married. So, Dr. D, you're not married yet. So you would not be invited to be part of the Sanhedrin. Even though we appreciate your wisdom and your studies. But see, there's a difference, and there was recognition of levels of maturity and expectations. So these deacons were old enough to take responsibility. Let me finish. There's a couple more verses I wanted to read. It focuses for the next couple of verses on Stephen, verse 8. Stephen, full of faith and power, he did great wonders and signs among the people. So now that he's been ordained as a deacon, God is working miracles through his hand. There arose some from what is called the synagogue of the freedmen, Cyrenians, Alexandrians, and those from Cilicia and Asia, who tried to argue with Stephen, disputing with him. They were not able to resist the wisdom and the spirit by which he spoke. So don't expect the preacher, the pastor, to be the only one to fill the pulpit on Sabbath. The deacons should be willing to share the gospel. God really calls, and I'm pretty broad on who can fill the pulpit. When I have a church that I'm pastoring, I don't fill the pulpit. I don't occupy the pulpit more than 30 times a year. There's about 52 Sabbaths in a year. So that leaves 22 Sabbaths for the local people to fill. It doesn't have to be just the elders. So I encourage them to be wise in thinking about how they want to handle that. And sometimes some churches are real good about calling somebody from the conference office to come and help. And that's okay. And they like to call Brother Morgan to come and preach. He does that occasionally. So you don't even need to just use local. But let people who have a walk with the Lord and are studying the Bibles to come and share. This is what the Lord's talking to me about. Now, I have in my notes, and in churches sometimes they really want me to say, oh, you only say something about women. What about women in leadership? I don't mind a woman in the pulpit. I don't see any of the apostles being female, though. So I'm one who encourages the elders to be male. I think that's biblical. That's supported there. Now, culturally, we justify, that's probably the word that I should use, female elders. But I've never heard anybody call them eldresses. I don't know the right way to deal with that. But I do believe that women have a ministry that they should do. Every Christian has a ministry that they should do. And Ellen White makes a statement that the highest job anyone can do is the mother's work in child rearing. That's huge. And if God has assigned you the highest work, why would you want to grab a hold of something else? It messes things up when you jump around on this. But notice that the deacons preached with powerful effect, and we'll get into more of that. But the real lesson here is, if you're a child of God, you have a witness. You may be called to be a deacon. You may be called to be an elder. You may be called to do any number of things. You might even be a guide at blind camp. There's plenty of ways to witness. God calls us to serve Him. Every one of us should be sharing the gospel somehow for God's glory. Let's pray. Gracious Lord, we thank You that You have called us out of darkness into Your marvelous light. We thank You for the privilege we have to live and love for Jesus. We ask now that You work in our lives, and especially as we're going to be doing this talent show, help us that we can recognize that You've given gifts, talents to each one of us, and as we share, we want Your name glorified. This is our prayer in Jesus' name. Amen. Gracious Lord, we thank You that You have given us peace, love, and joy that we can share with others. We pray that You'll bless us this day as we open Your Word. Help us to understand Your love better for having been here. In Jesus' name, amen. Well, we looked at how seven deacons got selected, very carefully selected. The first deacon that was named was Stephen. Yes. See, I knew you knew the answer. We just talked about that yesterday. Stephen was recognized as a caring person. In Acts 6, verse 6, he was ordained. We touched on that yesterday. Now, ordination is not magic. There are some things that happen in the Christian's life, and one is baptism. Very appropriate for you to say, I would like to be baptized. Ordination's different. It's not appropriate for you to say, I think I should be ordained. I want to be leader in the church. No, what's appropriate is for us to humbly do the task that lies nearest. And if the church recognizes that you are to be set apart for a leadership role, that's when you get ordained. Stephen didn't ask for it, but once he was given this role, he carried it with power and dispatch. Stephen's witness was phenomenally powerful. We read some of this yesterday. Stephen was full of faith, verse 8. He had power. He did great wonders, that's miracles, and signs among the people. God used him doing signs to demonstrate that God was in control. But, verse 9, there arose some who were disputing with Stephen. But, verse 10, they were not able to resist the wisdom and the spirit by which he spoke. Now, there's something for you to pay attention in that. you don't prepare to stand up against these arguments, these people who are going to dispute with you, by memorizing an argument. You prepare by walking with Jesus. And as you walk with Jesus, he has assured us he will give us the right words to say. But Jesus told us not to take thought about what we're going to say when we get into strait circumstances, but to trust him to put the words in our mouths. And some of us have had experiences where we looked and we said, God's talking through me. And it's pretty exciting to know that that's happening. But verse 10, they were not able to fight his arguments. So verse 11, they induced men to bear false witness against him. They got men to say, well, we heard him say that Jesus was going to destroy the temple and then rebuild it. So now Jesus had said something similar to that, but he wasn't criticizing the temple in Jerusalem. Although Stephen got to some point on that pretty soon. You can expect today that things are going to go with false witnesses. Official documents can be forged. It's been happening for decades. Official documents can be forged. And recordings are great, but recordings can be fussed with too. Even video recordings. I had a video editor when I was in Kentucky, and he said, Pastor, I can take the stut out of stutter. I can put words in your mouth. And I said, brother, that's a heavy responsibility. Now, Jonathan can tell you how to do it because he's learned some of these things. But we have a responsibility to be pure and holy before God. That doesn't mean that nobody's going to twist your words and make it look like you said something that is dishonoring God. Don't chase the devil's rabbits. Don't fight those things. Stand for truth. Keep glorifying Jesus. That's what Stephen had to do. And that's really the only way it works. Reporters have a frightfully heavy responsibility. Oh, and we're all reporters. You know that? You are my witnesses, Jesus says. That means you are carrying a report. Be careful what you say and do. Make truth clear. Always clear. Gossip is frightfully dangerous. If you start repeating stories, well, make sure that you have the story straight. It is absolutely frightening how when you tell somebody a story, pretty soon it gets twisted. And that's not what I said. Well, if we're representing Jesus and we stand for him, then there's not so much room for somebody to twist it, but people still will. Now, looking at the story of Stephen, we discovered God takes a hand when he needs to. Verse 14 is where they accused Stephen of misrepresenting Jesus' words. Then they called him into the council. Those who are in the council asked Stephen to defend himself. That's a God thing. God will give you opportunity to speak truth and righteousness. And God takes a hand when he needs to. Look at this. All who sat in the council, looking at Stephen, saw his face as the face of an angel. That wasn't anything Stephen did for himself to make himself look holy, righteous, and good. No, no, no. God shone heavenly light through Stephen, so that when people looked at Stephen, they recognized he has been with God. That should be true in all our lives. That should be true in all of our lives. We have an Old Testament illustration of that, like Randy mentioned. Moses coming down from the mountain, having been with God, his face glowed so much that they said, put a cover over it. We can't stand to look at the brightness of your face. So he covered it up when he talked to people. He took the covering off when he talked to God. Hallelujah. We need to be doing that. Stephen's glowing face came from his quiet time with God. It was a manifestation of God's pleasure in him. Now, as Stephen went through his argument, and I'll cover that in just a minute, but I want to help you recognize, I think one of the major reasons that Stephen did what he did was for the sake of Saul, who later became Paul. Saul was there. Saul was listening. Saul was involved. And we get to the end of the chapter, and it says, Saul was holding the coats of those who were stoning Stephen. Saul heard this. It markedly impacted him. He did not give himself to Jesus at this time, but when God accosted him a few weeks later, which we'll get into that story soon enough, he remembered Stephen, and he remembered what Stephen had said. It's here in Acts chapter 7, we have a heaven-inspired sermon. He proceeds remarkably logically, showing how God has been guiding his people throughout time, and he's been pointing forward to Jesus. They listened as he told the story of how God had been guiding. Our father Abraham was called by God, and he followed, verse 4. God did not give him any inheritance there, but he promised him that his descendants would get this whole territory. And they're listening, and they're saying, oh, amen. You're telling the story. We like this story. Face is glowing, talking about their history. And we like it when we hear people talk about how good our history was. Verse 8, he mentioned that God made a covenant with Abraham through circumcision. And all the men there realize, yes, that's why I'm circumcised. But it really wasn't about the piece of skin that got thrown away. Abraham realized that the circumstances was affecting the part of his body that he had sinned with Hagar with. And he realized that this was addressing issues of sin. And both men and women today are having sexual sin. It is absolutely frightening how pervasive pornography is in our society. I don't know if there's anyone here who is addicted to pornography, but trust me, it doesn't only impact people with vision. Blind people can be addicted with pornography too. God has given us this statement in Scripture that says, be careful. So they're listening and they're thinking this is fine, but the issue of circumcision is really that God wants to do a circumcision in our heart, in our mind, so that we will, like David said, I'm not going to look at any unclean thing. It was Job that said, I'm not going to look at a woman, only at my wife. And that was Job. We need to be very careful that not even a thought will take us away from the way of Jesus. It's possible to sin in your thought life, and God can cleanse that. That's circumcision of the heart. So when he mentions circumcision, they, oh yeah, we're circumcised. We're good guys. Not realizing that the real need that they had wasn't there. Verse 9, he gets into issue of Joseph. And that's a tragic story. His brothers sold him into slavery and then lied about it to their daddy for decades, at least 17 years. What an awful experience. But they went down to Egypt. They came out of Egypt. And he's telling the story, and they're listening. Oh, yes, yes, good story. Then they came back, and they were given the land. Moses, and now he's beginning to turn the story to emphasize how Jesus is the fulfillment. Moses was born, and he was pleasing to God. Verse 22, he was learned in all of the wisdom of Egypt, and he was mighty in words and deeds. But when he tried to rescue his people when he was 40 years old, they didn't understand, and that didn't work out well. 40 years later, when he's 80 years old, I'm not 80 years old yet. I can't imagine entering life work at this age. I'm planning on living as long as Moses did. That's 120 years. Sounds like a good goal, but I'm taking an easier path than I did 40 years ago. But God led him. But Moses told the people then that God was going to raise up a prophet who was more powerful than himself. Now see, as Stephen is mentioning this, he's emphasizing that Jesus was the fulfillment of that prophecy. All these things that happened previously were types. They were illustrations to help people understand and recognize Jesus when he comes. And Stephen pointed out that the patriarchs of old had not followed the instructions of heaven, which is why they got thrown into Babylonian captivity. And we had that delightful story of Esther. The prophecies were all pointing to Jesus. When you get to chapter 7, verse 51, he moves into a transition phase. You stiff-necked, uncircumcised in heart and ears, you always resist the Holy Spirit just like your fathers did. Now he's bringing it home. He's shared the story of how God has been active in the lives of the Israelites for generations, for hundreds of years. And then he says, and you all think that you're doing right, but you're not. Which of the prophets did your fathers not persecute? When God calls you to speak truth, don't expect even the church to always say, oh, yes, we're so happy to hear this. It was probably 3 years ago that Ron Kelly mentioned to me that prophets are not appreciated. Yeah? They received the law by the direction of angels, but they've not kept it. That's verse 53. So, when these people in the council, quite possibly the Sanhedrin, and I believe this is before Saul got invited to be part of the Sanhedrin, his enthusiasm, I think, is what helped him to be included in that group of 70 elders. When they heard these things, they were cut to the heart. Now, what do you do when you're cut to the heart, when you recognize that things are wrong? You have two choices. You either bull up against it and say, I don't want to believe what I'm hearing, or you start fighting it. It says they gnashed their teeth. They acted as if they wanted to cannibalize them. It's human nature. If we don't want to embrace truth, we fight it. They fought it. And it went south in a hurry. Stephen, verse 55, being full of the Holy Spirit, gazed into heaven and saw the glory of God with Jesus standing at the right hand of God. God gives to Stephen, while they're attacking him, a heavenly vision. And they can see that he is in vision. You would think that people would humbly accept that. But we have even more modern illustrations. It's surprising how many people, when they saw Ellen White in vision, tried to figure out a way to take control of her. It's human nature to try to control those things that we don't like. We need to learn to let God be in control. Stephen, gazing into heaven, declares, I see the heavens open. I see the Son of Man. That's a name for Jesus. They knew he was talking about Jesus. I see the Son of Man standing at the right hand of God. Now, that's the side of power. That's God's right hand. I see that the Messiah, whom you crucified, is in power beside God. Oh, they didn't want to hear that. So, they cried out with loud voice. They plugged their ears. They ran at him with one accord. Verse 58, they threw him out of the city, and there they stoned him. They didn't want to stone him in the city. They took him out of the city to stone him. The witnesses laid down their clothes at the feet of a young man named Saul. They stoned Stephen as he was calling on God and declaring, Lord Jesus, receive my spirit. He knelt down, verse 60, cried out with a loud voice, saying, Lord, do not charge them with this sin. And after he said that, he fell asleep. I read an interesting story from Papua New Guinea. Maybe it was Irijara, the other side of the island, I think it was. But in these head-hunting tribes, this man was getting killed. And one of his, well, in the opposite tribe, one of the strong men whom he had been fighting for years, they're stoning him. And this strong man came over with a head-sized rock and said, if I was in your position, I would like somebody to do this for me, smash his head in with a rock. Well, if you're going to get killed, going quick is a benefit. But Stephen, he's praising God even as he's dying. And the last thing he says is, God, figure out a way to forgive these folks. God figured out a way to forgive Saul. We don't know how many others were impacted, moved, persuaded, converted as they saw God sustaining this martyr. It was a moving experience, almost frightening, but there's some lessons here for us. Keep your walk with God current. Your tag time, time alone with God, daily connecting with Jesus. When I was out in the lobby this morning, Randy was there, and we spoke of how important it is to say, good morning, Lord, I love you. Spend some time in the Word. Connect with Him. Quote some Bible verses. Secondly, be ready to give an answer. God will call on each of us at some time to speak a word in season about Him. Most of the time, you're going to find a divine appointment every day. You may not necessarily recognize it, but I count this a phenomenal privilege. I have high respect for the Amish people that we're going to be visiting with today. They are very committed to living for Jesus. They are willing to be gazing stocks for their faith. Now, there are some details of their walk with God that I don't agree with, but their faithfulness to what they understand God's calling them to do is beyond reproach. They have invited us to share a day with them. What a privilege this is. Expect these divine appointments. Don't hesitate to talk about how God has been active in your life. That could be the divine appointment. I'm not convinced that Amish people need to become Seventh-day Adventists in order to get to glory. God's leading them in their path. And I am convinced that a lot of Seventh-day Adventists can learn some lessons on modesty from the Amish folk. There's a lot we could learn, both men and women. Number three, and that's related to number two, watch for opportunities to witness. I keep praying, Lord, help me to know when I should be asking for a miracle. I expect God to be active in my life, and so should you. He will work with you as you trust Him, as you walk with Him. Number four, rejoice in trials. That's something that my blind friends have already figured out. That there's no benefit in complaining about the trials I have. It's better for me to rejoice in the trials and trust God that He's doing something good.
4: Amen.
3: All who will be in glory will have learned from their trials to trust Jesus. Our life is really all about faith and trust. If we love God and trust Him, it'll be okay. Fear and selfishness is sin. God wants to bring us above that sin. So, of course you have trials. Praise God for your trials and say, let me learn from them. And number five, live for God's glory. It's a daily thing. It's a continual thing. Live for God's glory. God is in the business of glorifying Himself through His people. Gracious Lord, we bow before You today, thanking You for Your grace, Your power, Your love, and Your life. Use us. Glorify Yourself in us. Help us today. We're excited about going and visiting with the Amish. We thank You for their invitation. We enjoy the wagon rides and other things that they provide. We enjoy the meal together, the fellowship, the talking. Bless us and guide us, we pray in Jesus' name. Amen. Let's pray. Gracious Lord, we thank You for Your watch care today. We thank You for the enjoyable time we had with the Amish, sharing with them and letting them share with us. We recognize that Your hand is active in our lives, and we thank You for that. Bless us now as we open Your Word. Help us to understand wonderful things from Your law. In Jesus' name, amen. Acts chapter 8 focuses on Philip. Who was Philip?
5: The disciple.
3: Close, but not close enough. A deacon, that's the right answer. The first deacon named was Stephen, the second deacon named, was Philip. And the others don't have much reference to them in the rest of Scripture. But Stephen gets two chapters and Philip gets one here in Acts. So this is the Philip chapter, chapter 8. As Saul began making havoc in the church was scattered and they went everywhere preaching the word, according to verse 4 of Acts 8. Philip went down to the city of Samaria and preached Christ to them. Now, why in the world might he go to Samaria? God told him to. When Jesus was here, he said, tarry in Jerusalem until you get filled with the power. Then you're preaching the gospel in Jerusalem, in Judea, in Samaria, and then to the uttermost parts of the earth. Well, we'll

0: But he saw what Philip was doing, and he said, he's got more power than I ever had.
1: Amen.
0: Now, it's not a bit unusual for God to go head-to-head against the witch doctors. And you keep reading these mission stories, and you'll find time and time again when the witch doctors say, well, that's more power than what I've had over here. I'm ready to change sides. I want to be where the power is. Oh, hallelujah. I want to be where the power is too. And God's got all power. And he says, all power I am giving to you so that you can do what needs to be done. Well, Simon was convinced. He had been astonishing them because of his sorceries for a long time. Verse 12. But when they believed Philip as he preached the things concerning the kingdom of God and the name of Jesus Christ, both men and women were baptized. Simon himself, verse 13, also believed. And when he was baptized, he continued with Philip and was amazed seeing the miracles and the signs which were done. So he's joining with Philip and their ministry is growing. But something else happens. We have a new paragraph. When the apostles at Jerusalem heard that Samaria had received the word of God, they sent Peter and John. The deacon's doing a good job, but we want to give him some support. Hallelujah. And one of the secrets of church growth is to recognize where God is working and join him. Look for those places where God is working and put your activity supporting what's going on. So, Peter and John came to join. Verse 15, when they had come down, Peter and John prayed for them that they might receive the Holy Spirit. So, Peter and John come to this community of Christians who've been baptized, and they say, you need Holy Spirit power. We need that today. Verse 16, as yet he had not fallen upon them. They had only been baptized in the name of the Lord Jesus. So Peter and John laid hands on them, and they received the Holy Spirit. Now, it doesn't tell us what manifestation that Spirit was, but it was very clear that the people were receiving the Holy Spirit in power. Well, when Simon saw that, through the laying on the apostles' hands, the Holy Spirit was given, he offered the money. Can you buy the blessings of heaven? No, no, no. God's blessings are given free. But Simon had been educated in the sorceries, and so he thought, maybe I can get involved in this by offering money. It was a no-no. And Peter was very firm. Peter said to him, let your money perish with you. You thought that the gift of God could be purchased with money. Woo! You're a dead man walking. You're thinking that you can buy God's favor. You're all off base. Verse 21, you have neither part nor portion in this manner. Your heart is not right in the sight of God. Repent of this, your wickedness, and pray God if perhaps the thought of your heart may be forgiven you. He's not sparing any words. There are times, especially when we see sin being done in the church, when we need to speak up and say, you're going the wrong way. Say it politely, say it as gently as appropriate, but sometimes it needs to be said very firmly. And Peter's saying, you're a lost man unless you repent and get turned around. Simon answered, verse 23 and 24. I see, Peter speaking, I see that you are poisoned by bitterness and bound by sin. He saw what the apostles were doing, and that's bigger medicine than what I have, and I want it. I'm bitter. I'm selfish. I'm coveting. I'm wishing for it. And Peter says, that's upside down. It's backwards. You're on the way to hell. And when Simon heard that, he said, oops, pray to the Lord for me, that none of the things which you have spoken may come upon me. That's his turnaround. That's the repentant point in the story. Simon was a converted man, and I'm eager to talk with him. I read stories about witch doctors. I haven't met any. And certainly I'm not eager to get involved with them when they're practicing their witchcraft. But let me assure you, that's not only happening in Africa and Papua New Guinea, Witchcraft is coming to the West.

and there are churches happening in the West. A pastor was telling me the story of on a flight. He's a leader. He's an administrator in the Adventist Church. And he finds that he's sitting beside a leader in the Wiccan Church. And he starts asking some things about what do you do and how are things going? And this Wiccan leader says, we infiltrate churches and we attack church leaders. And he says, how can you do that? If they're Christian, they're strong. And he says, well, let me ask you a few questions. What do you watch on your cell phone? If you're involved in scrolling through the foolishness that's available on your cell phone, you're very vulnerable. Especially if you're involved with pornography, you're very vulnerable. They can lead you down that rabbit hole into abandoning your faith. We must, every day, time with Jesus in the Word, let Him strengthen us so that we're able to resist. Those who are careless in their daily walk with Jesus are vulnerable to this stuff. And the devil knows what's going on. And if you're a so-so Christian, he's probably not going to give you a hard time. And if you're sold out to Jesus, he's probably not going to give you a hard time. But if you're kind of trying to straddle the fence, I'm mostly for Jesus, but I'm just letting some of these other things happen in my life. Oh, he'll make them keep happening. Yeah. You're either 100% for God or you're not for God. The devil doesn't care how much you're on his side because he knows that if you're any portion refusing to honor the instructions of heaven, he's got you. Well, Philip kept going, and behold, verse 27, a man of Ethiopia, a eunuch of great authority under Candace, the queen of the Ethiopians. This Ethiopian had charge of all her treasury, and he came to Jerusalem to worship. So he's quite possibly a Jew who has heard about Jesus. He's reading his Bible, and the Lord spoke to Philip, saying, arise and go toward the south along the road which goes down from Jerusalem to Gaza. It's desert road. So here's this Ethiopian, says he's sitting in his chariot, and he's reading from Isaiah the prophet. I believe he's reading Isaiah 53, where it talks about Jesus going to the cross. Philip ran up to this chariot. He heard him reading the prophet Isaiah, so he's not reading silently, he's reading out loud. And that was, for a lot of years, the pattern, that when somebody read, it was oral. It wasn't just silent reading. And there's plenty of reasons for that. Slow you down and make sure you understand what's being said. And the way that words were written then, when it's all caps and no punctuation, yeah, let's sort it out as we go. It's not simple. So, yeah, we have got a lot easier reading now. So, Philip asks, do you understand what you are reading? Notice the pattern here. When you see somebody getting close to the Word of God, it's appropriate for you to ask, how is it going? Do you understand what's going on? Do you understand what you're reading? Is it making sense to you? And they will respond. And you might be blessed by their insights from Holy Word, but they may have some questions that you have some answers to. I'm sharing some stories here that they're in your memory bank, and that there will be times that they will jump up. So he answers, how can I understand what I'm reading unless someone guides me? Philip, come up, sit with me in the chariot. And the place in the scripture which he read was Isaiah 53. He was led as a sheep to the slaughter. As a lamb before its shearer is silent, so he opened not his mouth. That's Jesus when he was being led toward the crucifixion. In his humiliation, his justice was taken away. And who will declare his generation? For his life is taken from the earth. And so the eunuch speaks to Philip and says, what's this prophet talking about?
Is he talking about himself or of some other man? So verse 35, Philip opened his mouth, beginning at this scripture, preached Jesus to him. Hallelujah. Start where they're at and share the fullness of the gospel with these folks. Went down the road. I love this scene. They came by an oasis. There was water by the side of the road. And the eunuch says, well, here's water. Why don't they get baptized now? It's appropriate to ask for baptism. And the eunuch says, I believe what you're saying about Jesus. You've indicated that he wants us to be baptized into the fellowship of the church. I'm ready. And Philip, Deacon Philip, commanded the chariot to stand still. Both Philip and the eunuch went down into the water and he baptized him. Now, there's an interesting next verse that leaves you saying, and it's apparent that quite possibly Philip was snatched away by the Spirit to another place. They stopped their discussion, but this verse, let me read it. When they came up out of the water, the Spirit of the Lord caught Philip away so that the eunuch saw him no more. But the eunuch went on his way rejoicing. And Philip found himself in a couple other towns where he shared the gospel. There's lessons here for us. Be instant in season and out of season. Don't hesitate if you come across some witches, warlocks. Share the gospel. Talk about Jesus. And don't be afraid if God wants to work some miracles in your place and time. He is still doing miracles. Healing miracles, conversion miracles, demonstrating that he is God. We need to be willing to be agents of sharing his life and love. So, gracious Lord, here's another story about somebody who witnessed for you. And we know that you want to do this in our lives. We invite you tonight to take us and use us. We want to see Jesus and share Jesus for your glory. In Jesus' name we pray. Amen.

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0: Hello, boys and girls. 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

0: Hi, this is Vern with Michigan DNR. Here's your bear smart tip. If you happen to come across a bear out in the woods, walking or hiking or camping, stand your ground, do not run or play dead. 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Always provide a clear, unobstructed escape route for the bear. 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
1: Attention parents! 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Your children will discover that no one is too small to do mighty things for God. The Mighty Minis VBS will be held July 20th through the 23rd at 10 o'clock a.m. to noon at the Marion Seventh-day Adventist Church in Marion, Michigan. This Vacation Bible School is open to the public.
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1: Attention parents! Are your kids ready for a mighty big adventure this summer? The Mighty Minis Vacation Bible School includes fun games, crafts, and exciting Bible stories. Your children will discover that no one is too small to do mighty things for God. The Mighty Minis VBS will be held July 20th through the 23rd at 10 o'clock a.m. to noon at the Marion Seventh-day Adventist Church in Marion, Michigan. This Vacation Bible School is open to the public. Once again, attention parents, are your kids ready for a mighty big adventure this summer? The Mighty Minis Vacation Bible School includes fun games, crafts, and exciting Bible stories. Your children will discover that no one is too small to do mighty things for God. The Mighty Minis VBS is held July 20th through the 23rd from 10 o'clock a.m. to noon at the Marion Seventh-day Adventist Church in Marion, Michigan. This Vacation Bible School is open to the public.
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2: Hello, I'm Hal Steenson, and I'd like to welcome you to Heaven's Point of View. Our topic for this series is the gifts of the Holy Spirit. We'll be answering many of your questions about the Holy Spirit and His gifts, such as, do you know what the gifts of the Holy Spirit are? Do you know the proper operation of the gifts according to the Word of God? Do you understand the necessity and value of receiving the Holy Spirit? And are you familiar with the main purpose of God's Holy Spirit as first given to the church? And are any of the gifts of the Holy Spirit still valid for this present age church? So don't go away, because we're going to answer all these questions and many more from Heaven's point of view. As many of you know, I was a charismatic Pentecostal minister for almost 20 years. I was involved in and associated with the gifts and the workings of the Holy Spirit in almost every service where I officiated or attended. I demonstrated and observed what I then believed to be the true manifestation of all nine gifts of the Holy Spirit as listed in 1 Corinthians 12. However, I now realize that many of those manifestations were merely demonstrations of the flesh that produced no fruit for the kingdom of God. Several people have asked me how I could possibly stand before the entire world and admit that I was in error concerning the correct interpretation of God's Word. I can do this because the Word of God is truth, and anything contrary to it is a lie. One brother told me that it was impossible to change horses in the middle of the stream. I responded that I didn't change horses. I just got off the one I was on because it was the wrong horse going the wrong direction. I then made it to the shore of the truth of God's Word and got on the same horse that Jesus will be riding. For the first time in my Christian life, I am at peace with myself. I don't have to perform for God's children. And I now know that God's love for me is not based on performance. John 8 says, "Then Jesus turned to the Jews who had claimed to believe in Him. If you stick with this, living out what I tell you, you are my disciples for sure. Then you will experience for yourselves the truth, and the truth will free you. I have been set free from the pressure of every church service having to be more powerful than the previous one. I no longer have to try and come up with some new heavy revelation to stimulate the congregation. I do not have to preach the same thing that the big shot preachers are preaching in order to be in tune with God. I now rely on the power of God's Word and the demonstration of the Holy Spirit. The series that we are beginning here today will reveal the truth and the necessity of the gifts of the Holy Spirit. Please keep me in your prayers as I counteract the counterfeit with the truth of God's Word. Have you ever wondered how Ellen White did it? How did she go so deep into the truth of God's Word? How did she leave such a legacy of end-time interpretation of Scriptures for our church? So we could move forward in the faith, I'm sure that you'll say, oh, that's easy. She had the gift of the spirit of prophecy. That's correct, but at the same time, there had to be more to it. She had the same Bible that we use today, yet there's little current enlightenment in our present-day church. I believe Ellen White used the Word of God as her map. This map included the Old Testament, the New Testament that we use to study to show ourselves approved unto God, a workman that need not be ashamed, but rightly dividing the word of truth. Christian education states, but those who profess to believe in Jesus should ever press to the light. They should daily pray for the light of the Holy Spirit to shine upon the pages of the sacred book that they may be enabled to comprehend the things of the Spirit of God. We must have implicit trust in God's Word, or we are lost. The words of men, however great they may be, are not able to make us perfect. To thoroughly furnish us unto all good works, God hath from the beginning chosen you to salvation through sanctification of the Spirit and belief on the truth. In this text, the two agencies in salvation of man are revealed. The divine influence, the strong, living faith of those who follow Christ. It is through the sanctification of the Spirit and the belief of the truth that we become laborers together with God. God waits for the cooperation of His church. He does not design to add a new element of efficiency to His Word. He has done His great work in giving His inspiration to the world. The blood of Jesus, the Holy Spirit, the divine Word are ours. The object of all this provision of heaven is before us, the souls for whom Christ died, and it depends upon us to lay hold of the promises God has given and become laborers together with Him, for divine and human agencies must cooperate in this work. And this is from Christian Education, page 86, paragraph 2. The map, the Word of God she used was explored, charted, and penned by the Lewis and Clark patriarchs of old, such as Isaiah, Daniel, the Pauls, the Johns, the Peters, and all the writers of the gospel. They detailed every river of life and every tributary of truth so we wouldn't wander around in the wilderness of want for the truth. Their charting of the truth has kept us from stumbling over man's misconceptions and misinterpretation of God. Because we have the map of God's Word, we know where we've been, we know where we are, and we know where we're going. But are we sure we know how to chart that final destination to our Lord? The Christopher Columbuses and the Lewis and Clarks used a remarkable device to boldly go where most men had never gone before. That device was a compass, something so simple, and yet without it, they would have ended up going in circles, accomplishing absolutely nothing. Something as simple as a compass kept them on the right track and going in the right direction. The compass the early explorers used was the common kind we're all familiar with in our society. It's the magnetic north compass that can be purchased at almost any Walmart store. It's an amazing little instrument that tells us what direction we are headed in by a needle always pointing to magnetic north. However, it's incapable of showing us what's over the next mountain range or what's within a mysterious mist. It cannot comfort our fears of exploring the unknown that lies ahead. It cannot speak and assure us that it is with us and tells us it will never leave us and never forsake us. However, Ellen White used a compass that could do all of that and much, much more. Her compass was the Holy Spirit. The Holy Spirit that God's Word says will be our guide and will lead us into all truth. The Holy Spirit knows what's over the next hill of hope and what's in the deepest valley of despair. The Holy Spirit is the compass who understands our expectation and hears our heart's cry to pursue the proper path to our Lord. Jesus himself used this instrument as he was led by the Spirit into the wilderness and then returned from the wilderness under the power of the Holy Spirit. This compass is the one Paul writes about in Romans, the 8th chapter and the 14th verse. It says, "For as many as are led by the Spirit of God, they are the sons of God." The Holy Spirit is not only our compass, but he is also our map legend. My father was a safety design engineer for the Alabama State Highway Department. And I laugh when I say that because I got an in-depth lesson on maps and map legends from him up and down every highway we traveled. Because of his unceasing road lessons, I'm now amazed when I encounter people who can't read road maps or they don't understand the symbols explained in the map legend. They have in their hand a detailed map of their city, their state, their nation, but they can't understand it because they don't know how to use the legend. The same thing may be said about the Holy Spirit if we refuse to allow him to be our guide as we study the Word of God. Jesus plainly told us that the Holy Spirit will not just be our guide through the Word of God, but he will also show us things to come. He will be our spiritual compass to direct us into the future purpose of God. John 16:13 says, "Howbeit when he, the Spirit of truth, is come, he will guide you into all truth, for he shall speak not of himself, but whatsoever he shall hear, that shall he speak, and he will show you things to come." I believe Ellen White embraced the Holy Spirit and said, "Lead me, guide me, take me, so you can make me whatever you want me to be." She may have said something like this: "Yes, Lord, I have the map of your word, but your Holy Spirit is the legend and the compass, and I need him to discern your word correctly." Christopher Columbus set sail with all the current knowledge available to him at the time, but he also sailed under the influence of ignorance and the fear of the unknown. Throughout history, one of the most stagnating fears has been the fear of the unknown. This fear has not only kept a bit in the mouth of natural progression and exploitation, but also caused the spiritual development of God's church to move at a snail's pace. The people of Columbus' day thought you would be destroyed if you sailed out far enough from land because the world was flat, you know, and you would fall off the edge. Some Christians still believe the same thing about the Holy Spirit. They fear that going too far with the Holy Spirit would be catastrophic because he's flat, you know, and we'll fall off the edge and perish in error. This irrational reasoning has come about by those we observed go over the edge of spiritual error while declaring they were led by the Spirit. When the Holy Spirit, our compass and our guide, leads you by using God's word, his map, there will never be an end to his leading or a bottom to his depths. Because we have encountered some counterfeits of the Spirit, we've become a people fearful of falling off the edge of God. We say we mustn't go too far. We proclaim we have the map of God's Word, and this is all we need. This is where the vision dies and the spiritual progression ceases. Proverbs 29:18 says, "Where there's no vision, the people perish, but he that keepeth the thaw, happy is he." I want the vision along with the happiness. When you become happy having only the word without the vision, the ongoing truth, the redemptive revelation, your spiritual growth will stop and you'll cease developing. If we're to progress to the center of God's word and to the center of his will, we must not be fearful of using the compass of the Holy Spirit. The expression "to use the Holy Spirit" does not mean that we are commanding him or directing him, God forbid, but it's allowing him to use us and direct us. Ellen White states it this way: "The Holy Spirit is a free, working, independent agency. The God of heaven uses his Spirit as it pleases him, and human minds, human judgment, and human methods can no more set boundaries to its workings or prescribe the channel through which it shall operate then they can say to the wind, 'I bid thee to blow in a certain direction and to conduct yourself in such and such a manner.' It's faith I live by, page 52, paragraph 4. If the Holy Spirit is leading as our guide, we will become aware that He is not flat. He's not flat, and we will not fall off or over the edge as long as we use the map and the compass together. We must never try to use the compass of the Holy Spirit without aligning everything up with the map of God's Word. The natural compass always points to true north, and the compass of the Holy Spirit always points to spiritual north, and that's scriptural, the city of our God. Psalms 48, verse 1 and 2 says, "Great is the Lord and greatly to be praised in the city of our God, in the mountain of His holiness, beautiful for situation. The joy of the whole earth is Mount Zion on the sides of the north." The Holy Spirit will point us toward God, the city of the great King. Based on my years as a charismatic minister, I observed many objections to what was considered apparent error in many charismatic and Pentecostal churches, and many who declared everything done in those churches was counterfeit. We should take a close look at what counterfeit means. Random House Dictionary defines counterfeit as an imitation intended to be passed off as real. If something is not real, then there cannot be a counterfeit. Did you hear that? If something's not real, it can't be a counterfeit. Several years ago, a man gave a young worker at a Dairy Queen in Kentucky a $200 bill. $200 bill. Not knowing what it was, she gave him back his change, and he took it. He was found by the authorities, but all they could do was charge him with a misdemeanor. They could not charge him with passing counterfeit money because there never was a real $200 bill made. The bill he gave this cashier was not counterfeit because there never was a real $200 bill. The reason the Holy Spirit can be counterfeit is because He is real and He is our compass. He is our guide through the map of God's Word. He is our map legend, and without Him, we are unable to figure out how far it is from where we are to where we are going. Without the Holy Spirit, we are not able to read or understand the signpost along our journey through God's Word. Our federal government has a special agency that deals with recognizing, apprehending counterfeits and counterfeit money. The way they learn to recognize the counterfeit money is not by studying counterfeit money, it's by studying real money. They are so familiar with the real that they can immediately spot the phony. This is what the Word of God should be and do for us. It should make us so aware of truth that we do not try to prove what's counterfeit. And this is what most people do. They get on and tell you everything that's error, everything that's wrong. We should look at what's right. We should just naturally recognize what is real and what's not real. This is what happened in my life. As I began to see the truth of God's Word, my errors were immediately exposed. I had to do something. And the something I did was to continue my quest for the truth of God and the truth of God's Word. Well, there were several reasons why I departed from the Charismatic Tongues movement. However, some of those reasons concerned me now more than ever. Could it be that the Charismatic movement will be the vehicle that Satan uses to establish this end-time worldwide ecumenical church? Now, please hear what I'm saying here. I'm not saying that the people that's in this movement, involved in this movement, are satanic. That's not what I'm saying. I'm saying that Satan may use this movement because it's established on the common bond of their experience of tongues and not on biblical doctrine. I was amazed in the 1970s as hundreds of thousands of Christians left their denominational churches and flooded into the charismatic arena. I watched it. I was witness to it. I can see the great dangers ahead for many denominations, including the Seventh-day Adventists. Hear me. All of the signs present indicate that this movement may be the critical mass for establishing this soon-to-come ecumenical church. You can attend almost any of these churches and find people from almost every denomination sitting together in the same row. This movement has become the common denominator for organizing a worldwide ecumenical body of unbelieving, let me make sure I say this right, unbelieving believers. They have laid aside doctrine to embrace what they refer to as the unity of believers. The unity of believers. This is unscriptural. Ephesians 4, 11 through 14 says, and he gave some apostles, some prophets, some evangelists, some pastors, some teachers, for the perfecting of the saints, for the work of the ministry, for the edifying of the body of Christ, till we all come into the unity of faith. Let me say that again. Until we all come into the unity of the faith and of the knowledge of the Son of God unto a perfect man, unto the measure of the stature of the fullness of Christ, that we henceforth be no more children tossed to and fro and carried about by every wind of doctrine, by the sleight of men and the cunning craftiness whereby they lie in wait to deceive. Now let's look at the word unity in this scripture. This word is connected with both faith and knowledge. So hear this. Unity is connected with both faith and knowledge. That is, unity of faith in Christ and the unity of knowledge of Christ. Faith is always associated with knowledge. The reason so many people are different denominations, backgrounds, beliefs, and doctrines can worship and fellowship together in the charismatic circles is not because they agree on doctrine, but because they agree on a common religious experience. Tongues. This is a very dangerous thing, very dangerous setting. To set truth aside in order to have unity will ultimately put the one who is the truth, the Lord Jesus Christ, outside of the movement. That's just what we see predicted in Revelation 3:20. Jesus said, "Behold, I stand at the door and knock. If any man hear my voice and open the door, I will come in to him and will sup with him and he with me." Is this going to be a picture of the state of the church in the last days? We see the Lord Jesus standing outside the church, knocking, trying to get in. However, there's no room for him, for the word, because it contradicts their experience. So doctrine and truth have been neglected, set aside. Experience has become the important thing, and the only requirement for church membership or fellowship is that experience. No longer is it faith in the gospel of Jesus Christ that makes someone an accepted Christian. Jesus, who is the truth, is no longer wanted, no longer welcome in the church, but is left standing outside. How pitiful. Can it be, possibly, that this charismatic movement, established on the misuse and misinterpretation of the gift of tongues, will be the instrument that will usher in the great world church of Revelation chapter 17. Here is a powerful statement from the Review and Herald about the true gifts of the Holy Spirit. Spiritual gifts are always governed by the revealed Word of God and must be exercised only within the boundaries set by the Bible. One problem with the contemporary charismatic movement is that people's subjective experiences often replace the Bible as final authority in their lives. J.N. Andrews put it well. The Bible expressly teaches that the existence of these gifts is as necessary to the church of Christ as the different members are necessary to the well-being of the body. While therefore the Bible recognizes the gifts of the Spirit, these are not given to supersede the Bible, nor yet to fill the same place as the Bible. Review and Herald, February the 15th, 1870. It is possible, if they continue on the course of unity, and in the interest of unity, that they will succeed in putting experience ahead of the doctrine of the Word of God. Anything can happen to the church that moves away from the solid foundations of the truth of God's Word. Now, let me explain this the way that it comes across in the simplicity of this old Alabama country boy's mind. I don't smoke and I don't drink. And thank God that God's delivered me from that. But if I'm moving in a spirit of unity and I want to be in unity with people that are out there in the world, serving the purpose of the world, serving Satan and serving the lust of their own flesh, then this is what I've got to do. I've got to set aside the fact that I have been delivered from drinking, I've been delivered from smoking, because I want to set up a spirit of unity. What do I have to do that? Now stop and think about this. What I have to do even though I do not do that, is I would have to go to the bars. I would have to sit down there on that bar stool. I would have to associate with them, even if I didn't drink with them, even if I didn't smoke with them, in order to create unity. God wants unity of the doctrine. God wants unity of the faith, and this faith is a doctrine of Jesus Christ. And it's not just a matter of unity of believers. Let's just all get together no matter what. Somebody said that Christianity and salvation is a mountain. As long as you get to the top, you're all right. It doesn't matter how you get there. But let me tell you something right here. From my heart, the Word of God says that Jesus says, I am the way, I am the truth, I am the light. He is the only way. He is the only way up that mountain. He is the only way, which is through the Word of God, led by the Spirit of God, according to what God has for us.
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2: Hey, welcome back. You know, in these times of great calamity, our world is in desperate need of all that God's provided for humanity through the gifts of His Holy Spirit. As a charismatic pastor for nearly 20 years, I had firsthand experience in numerous church services, conferences, seminars, teachings on how the gifts of the Spirit were supposed to function on behalf of believers today. You know, there are countless number of books written on the subject of the gifts of the Spirit, and no two seem to agree. I found these books to have their foundation based on either someone's personal experience with the gifts or their personal observation of the gifts. Confusion will always follow when our foundational basis is anything other than God's Word. The most important thing is what the Word of God says about the gifts. Now, I've endeavored to explore the biblical use of the gifts of the Holy Spirit using the Word of God as our foundational source in this series. I hope to dispel confusion associated with the gifts that God has so graciously given to His church. My background as senior pastor of one of the largest and fastest growing charismatic churches in Southern Illinois, as well as my experiences from evangelizing in charismatic services, both nationally and internationally, lends itself to a store of information. I formed many close relationships with godly men and women of faith during those 20 years. So it's with prayerful consideration that I endeavor to inform and not offend anyone by the teaching of this series. It's my desire to approach the subject of the gifts of the Holy Spirit from heaven's point of view, which is God's Word. It was from this point of view that my hunger for the truth of God's Word exposed apparent errors in my interpretation of the Scripture about the spiritual gifts. This revelation demanded an ultimatum. I could accept or reject God's truth about my errors. My acceptance of that truth meant giving up all opportunities to minister in circles where I had formerly been welcomed. I chose to embrace the truth based solely on Scripture. I discovered the truth about the gifts of the Holy Spirit, especially tongues, in God's Word, and immediately had to make several life-changing decisions to continue as a priest to God. We often quote the first part of Hosea 4:6, but seldom look at the second part. It states, my people are destroyed for a lack of knowledge. But the second part says, because thou hast rejected knowledge, I will also reject thee, that thou shalt be no priest to me. Seeing thou hast forgotten the law of thy God, I will also forget thy children. I don't want that. It's terrible when God's people are ignorant of His Word. But it's far worse for people to acquire biblical truth and then reject it. They give God no alternative but to reject them and their children, not because He wants to, but because He's been given no other choice. I believe that this series on the gifts of the Spirit will not only expose the errors of the gifts of the Spirit, misuse, but will bring to reality the gifts of the Spirit into present-day truth. One of the most debated questions of Christianity doctrine in the last 100 years has been the gifts of the Spirit, speaking in tongues, and so forth. I've seen several churches, homes, families divided and even destroyed because of the misinterpretation of the gifts. I now believe that the gifts of the Holy Spirit are God-given, but only like they were given on the day of Pentecost. And this is what we're going to be looking at in this series that we're going to do. I want to share my heart. 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
4: In the book of Matthew, Jesus teaches that you know that people don't light a candle to hide it, but they put it in a candle holder so everyone in the house can benefit from the light. This is what you should do with your life. Live in such a way that others will see the moral values you have and then praise God when they accept them.
5: Ruth 1:16. Do not urge me to leave you or turn back from following you, for where you go, I will go. Where you lodge, I will lodge. Your people will be my people, your God, my God. Ruth 1:16. I'm Megan from the Mount Pleasant Seventh-day Adventist School.
6: Hello! Today I share about one of my trips to northern Greece, to a very amazing place. Also, we'll visit the Pretendomatic and catch up with Noah and his project. And of course, we'll have a silly minute, make your mark, game show, and so much more. I'm so glad you're joining me here on God's Great Earth. Hello, everyone. My name is Rich Aguilera, and welcome to the show. Get ready for a lot of fun, because there's a lot going on in today's show. We're going to have a blast, so let's get going. I love to start off every episode with a brain teaser to sharpen our brains. It's like brain exercise. Of course, what I really love about this is that you guys send in these brain teasers. So, let's get to it. Brains ready, ears fully open. Here we go. Today's brain teaser came to us from Kian in Los Banos, California. He says, "What kind of tree do you carry in your hand?" Huh. What kind of tree do you carry in your hand? All right. That's interesting. So, thank you for sending that in, Kian, of course. Now, think about that a little bit. I will reveal the answer, as I will always do, at the end of our show, which means you have a few minutes to figure it out. Get your family involved. See if you can all work together. By the way, of course, if you have a brain teaser that you would like to share on the show, please go to our website and submit one. I just might use it. Of course, our website is godsgreatearth.com, and you will see a form there to submit your brain teaser. Thank you. I love getting those. Right now, though, it's time for the greatest adventure. Our God's Great Earth adventure today is called The Getaway. Every once in a while, I get the privilege of visiting a pretty incredibly unique and rare place. Several years ago, my wife and I were traveling in Greece, and one of the places on our list to visit while we were in Greece was the remote town of Meteora. That's about 5 hours north of Athens on the road toward Albania. Now, you're probably wondering, what would drive us to want to go visit such an out-of-the-way location in the middle of nowhere? And I have a reason. And it's a little embarrassing to admit. You see, I once saw a movie when I was younger, and some of the scenes in this movie were filmed just outside of this town. I didn't want to visit the place because of the movie, but it was the movie that made me aware that this place existed. So, after a 5-hour train ride from Athens to a town called Kalambaka, we exited the train station, and we needed to find a way to get to this little town that we were going up to, where there were some mountains just outside of this city. By the way, the word meteora literally means suspended in the air. And it is the location where 6 monasteries were built, starting in the 1500s, high atop a bunch of natural rock pillars. Some that stood over 1,200 feet tall. Wow! Now, originally there were a bunch more, but these were the ones that were left. Can you imagine standing at the top of a cliff, 1,000 feet straight up? And at the top of these rock mountains was these large monastery complexes. Keep in mind, too, there was no stairs to get up there. Access to the monasteries was very difficult. And it was done like that on purpose because the monks there clearly wanted to live in solitude. To get up there, it required either long ladders that were lashed together or large nets and baskets that were used to haul people up and down and supplies and all that. Wow. Now that is seclusion. Sometimes it is necessary to just get away, especially when you spend time with God in prayer. Our verse today reminds us that some of the best quality prayer time that you will experience is when you hide out in your room and secretly pray to your Father in heaven. Find time today and every day to retreat to a quiet place to spend time with God. Matthew 6:6 says, "But when you pray, go into your room, close the door, and pray to your Father who is unseen. Then your Father, who sees what is done in secret, will reward you." All right, it's time for What's It? What is that thing I heard? I'm sure you've heard a sound that you've heard and haven't been able to figure out what it is. Well, this is that game, because I'm about to play a sound for you, and your job is going to be to figure out what that sound is. And the only clue that I'm going to give you is that it is a sound from nature. All right, so I'm going to let you listen to the sound first, and then, of course, later in the show, I will reveal the answer. All right, here is the sound. All right, so you can think about that for a little bit, and like I said, I will come back at the end of the show together to see if your guess was right. Okay, everyone. It's that time of the show. It's time to visit the Pretendomatic. That's my make-pretend time machine. Now, of course, you know, Bible characters were real people, and our Pretendomatic sure lets us have fun pretending to go back in time to talk with them. I have someone in mind that will be super great to talk to. His name is Noah. We started talking to him in our last episode, so let's go back again. Let's turn on the Pretendomatic and enter our coordinates.

0: All right, we made it. Wow, it's great to be back again. Ooh, there's Noah. He's still chopping trees down. Let's see if he remembers me. Hello, Mr. Noah.
1: Oh, hello there. It's so good to see you again, Mr. Rich.
0: Oh, thank you. It's great to see you again.
1: Oh, likewise. And yes, I'm still here, cutting these gopher wood trees down. Oh, I'll be doing this for quite some time. I'm just glad this gopher wood forest here has all the trees I could ever need.
0: Oh, very true. This is a huge forest.
1: So, did you want to talk some more?
0: Yes, your story is amazing. And last time I was here, you said you were cutting logs down to build a giant boat. But you said you were super shocked by what God said next.
1: Oh, yes. Oh, that's right. He was about to tell me why I needed to make this boat so big.
0: Ooh, really? Why is that? What was going to go inside?
1: Well, he said he was going to send a pair of every kind of animal, male and female, onto the ark, in order to save them, to keep them alive during the flood.
0: Wow.
1: Wow is nothing. Animals? I'm not a zoologist. I don't know the first thing about caring for animals, especially when he's saying that every kind of animal is going to come on this boat that I'm supposed to build.
0: Incredible. Did he say anything else?
1: Oh, yeah. He also said I would need to make sure I took enough food on board for my family and all the animals.
0: Whoa. That sounds like a lot of food, Noah.
1: Exactly. Which brings me to today.
0: What do you mean?
1: Well, that's a lot of food I'm going to have to grow. That's also a lot of trees I'm going to have to cut down in order to make that much lumber.
0: Ah, so that's why you're clearing out this area here.
1: Yep, that's it. I figured I'll build the ark over there in that little flat area. And in that field over there, I'll start growing some crops and maybe plant some fruit trees.
0: Wow. Wait a second. Plant fruit trees?
1: Oh, yeah. This project is going to take quite a while. Like a really long while. Years and years. I'm just so glad that God chose me to do this for him.
0: Wow. That's a really incredible project, Noah.
1: Yes, it is. I'm very happy my wife and boys are helping, too. I'm not the greatest with food and cooking and all that, so I'm hoping they'll be able to take over in that department.
0: That sounds like a very good plan.
1: Yep. Well, we'll have to see. I'm really not sure yet how long we'll have to be in the boat, but I'm sure God will let me know how much to take.
0: So, how are you going to keep the peace between, say, the chickens and the foxes?
1: That's a pretty good question. I really don't know. I'm really just trusting and counting on God to help me with all that. I really don't even know yet how we're going to get all these animals on board.
0: That's true, huh? I guess all you can do is wait and trust God.
1: Yep. I'm still surprised by how many decks and stalls God said to make. It really makes me wonder how many different kinds of animals there are. Who knows? We might have to carry animals that I've never even seen before.
0: Yeah, that is so true. Can you imagine seeing an elephant for the first time or an armadillo? It'd probably be shocking. What's really shocking is how much God loves you. Hey, we'll come back to the Pretend-O-Matic to talk to Noah some more in a few minutes. Hi, this is Rich. I sure love making content that points people to God. Did you know that I also write books that point kids to God? I would love for you to read one. So I have a free book offer for you. just go to godsgreatearth.com and click on free book offer. Next up, though, it's time for us to check out today's random nature fact. I'm pretty sure that you've seen a tree before. Yep, pretty basic stuff here. Starting at the bottom, of course, we have the tree roots that are in the ground. And then next up comes the trunk. And then the branches are on the top, right? Yep, typical tree. The thing is, the banyan tree is not

0: you to firmly stand tall for what you believe. Alrighty, it's time for a humor break. It's time for Silly Minute. I've got three great jokes that have been sent in. The ones that we have today were sent by Ivan in Boston, Massachusetts. Are you ready? Here we go. What do you call a fake noodle? An impasta. Impasta? That's good. All right, here's the next one. What do you call a pony with a sore throat? A little horse. Horse, like your throat is horse. All right, here's the last one. Why did Beethoven get rid of his chickens? All they were saying was Bach, Bach, Bach. Bach, Bach, Bach. Bach, of course, the composer. All right, that's pretty good. It's good to get those giggles out. Thank you for sending those in, Ivan. And remember, if you have some fun, squeaky clean jokes that you'd like to share on the show, or puns, right? Just go to our website and submit some there in the form. Almost everyone has heard of Alexander Graham Bell, the man who invented the telephone. He also invented various other communication devices, aerial vehicles, hydroplanes, medical inventions. He even invented the metal detector. He was only 29 when he invented the telephone, which means he was pretty young when he got interested in inventing stuff. How young? He was just a kid. When he was only 12 years old, Alec, as he was known, was goofing around with his neighborhood friend, Ben Herdman. Ben's dad operated a flour mill, and one day Mr. Herdman told Alec and Ben, "Why don't you go and do something useful?" So Alec actually asked him, "What needs to be done?" Mr. Herdman told him that the process of removing the husk from wheat was a very time-consuming process. Removing the husk? A time-consuming process? Seriously? Okay, first of all, what is a kid doing asking a company what needs to be done? And also, how many businessmen go around sharing their problems with 12-year-old kids? I thought that was pretty hilarious. But believe it or not, Alec went and built a simple de-husking machine. And it uses nail brushes and rotating paddles to dehusk the wheat. And the machine worked for many years. Ben's dad was amazed, and he actually decided to provide Alec and Ben with a small workshop so that they could keep inventing stuff. Do you think you are too young to be useful? You know, the Bible is filled with countless stories of young people that were called into service that made a big difference. It does not matter how old you are. The question is, will you listen for your call to serve God? Alrighty, let's get back to our Pretend-O-Matic and our talk with Noah. So you were saying, Noah, that you're not even sure how many animals will be coming to the ark?
1: That's right. I don't know how many, or even how big to make the stalls yet. But that's okay. I know God will reveal that to me in time.
0: Have you ever seen an elephant?
1: A what? What's an elephant?
0: it's nothing. It's an animal that you don't have around here, but I think you'll be pleasantly surprised.
1: Wow, well, you sure seem to know more about animals than I do. Like I said, though, how the foxes and chickens will get along, I'm sure God will have a plan for that. He has had a plan for everything. He knows everything.
0: That must be a relief, right? I mean, there are so many things unknown to you right now.
1: Well, that's very true. But since God and I have made a covenant, I'm not worried.
0: A covenant? That's like an agreement, right?
1: That's right. You can say we have an understanding. And I already know that God has everything under control. And that he will

0: help me follow the plan that he has for me and my family.
1: And the animals.
0: That's right. And all that food.
1: True. So, how have the town folk reacted when they found out about your project?
0: Oh, well, not well. That's been a bit of a challenge. Word is starting to get out that I'm cutting down all these trees and that I might be working on something kind of big.
1: Does that worry you?
0: Not really. I guess when God told me the complete plan, I figured it was going to come with some challenges along the way.
1: Like what?
0: Well, once the town folk hear about what I'm building, I'm pretty sure they're going to come out here and mock me and make fun of me.
1: Oh, that's not nice.
0: I know. And I also know that most people have become pretty evil, so I won't be too surprised when that happens.
1: Yeah, I guess. I suppose they're going to think it's pretty strange when you tell them that tons of rain is going to fall.
0: Yeah, exactly. We get mist, and the plants are refreshed. But enough rain to float a boat? They'll think I've gone mad.
1: You're just going to have to ignore them, Noah.
0: Yes, I know. Don't worry. You can say God has prepared me for this work, and I'm expecting to get some people coming out and make fun of me, and make fun of my family.
1: Speaking of family, will you have anyone else besides your wife and the boys helping you out?
0: Oh, well, I'm not sure yet. We'll see. Since I'm just getting started, I'll have to wait and see what God has planned.
1: Good idea.
0: I'm pretty sure some of my righteous relatives will come and help me. I'm sure my dad, Lamech, will start coming out and helping. Same with my grandpa, Methuselah. Even though he's getting a bit old, I'm sure he'll want to help in one way or another.
1: Oh, well, that's good.
0: Yep, I'm not too worried. And I'm not really in a huge hurry either. If it takes me 10 years or 100 years, well, I'll get there eventually.
1: Right. I mean, you're still pretty young, right? What, 500 years old?
0: Yeah. Well, let's just say I'm creeping up on 600 soon.
1: Wow, that's really impressive, Noah. For someone your age to be taking on this kind of project.
0: Yeah, well, when God calls, you respond. And it doesn't matter how old you are. It doesn't matter if you're 5 years old or 500. God can do amazing things through anyone. Of course, what came next was, well, a bit of a surprise.
1: Wow, what a story, and what a project. I'm already looking forward to our next episode to see what surprise Noah had to deal with next. In just a moment, we're going to check out the answer to today's brain teaser, the What's It, and we're going to see how you do on today's game show. Hey everyone, I really hope that you're enjoying this show. If you feel called to help us produce this show, that'd be awesome because we need partners like you to help us tell people everywhere about God and His love for them. If you're not a supporter yet and you feel this might be an area where God would like you to support, please visit our website, godsgreatearth.com. Any amount you pledge makes a huge difference. Okay, everyone, it's journal time. Let's get our journals out. I really love journaling, and I think keeping a journal is very important. Of course, a journal is basically some blank pages or a book with blank pages that you can write in and keep track of your thoughts. Of course, by the way, this is only for you to read. No one else should ever read your journal because these are things that you write down that are just between you and God. So, our journaling question for today is, what is your favorite Bible verse? I hope you have one. and just write down why it's so special and meaningful to you. But, of course, if you don't have one yet, that's okay. Then ask a couple of people what their favorite Bible verse is and write down what they love about that verse. By the way, if you're looking to have your own special journal to write in, if you don't have one, check out our website. Maybe you can get your own copy of our God's Great Earth Journal. Alrighty, it's time for Game Show! Have you been paying attention? Of course you have. Of course, you can prove it by shouting out the answers to these five questions that we talked about today. It doesn't matter if you're at home in the car or at the top of the Eiffel Tower. Are you ready? Here we go with question number one. What does the name of the town Meteora mean? That's right, suspended in the air. Good job, everyone. All right, let's check out question number two. What kind of wood was Noah using to build the ark? That's right, gopher wood. Nicely done. Let's go to question number three. What's the name of Noah's dad? Yes, that's right, Lamech. Good job, everyone. And now, question number four. What are the names of those roots that the banyan trees send down from the branches? That's right, aerial roots. All right, it's time for our last question, number five. How old was Alec when he invented the wheat de-husker? Yeah, only 12 years old. Very good, everyone. And before we go, it's time to reveal the answer to today's brain teaser. I hopefully gave you enough time to think about it. Do you think you got the answer? Got an idea? All right. Well, let me share it with you one last time, of course. Last chance to figure it out. Of course, this came to us from Kian in Los Banos, California. The question was, what kind of tree do you carry in your hand? The answer? A palm tree. Palm tree. Love it. That was great. And of course, don't forget that if you have a brain teaser that you'd like to share on the show, send it in. Go to our website, fill out the form, and I can't wait to see them. And lastly, before we finish our show today, we must also reveal the answer to the what's it? What was that thing we heard? All right, let me remind you of that sound one last time. Here it is. Alrighty, the answer is a tree falling. Were you able to get it right? Oh, alright, of course, we'll have another What's It in our next episode. Well, I just can't believe that our time is up. Remember, find a quiet place every single day to spend time with God in prayer. Also, remember to keep listening for God's calling. Trust Him and know that He has a plan for you. He wants the very best for you. Love God, love others, and change the world. We'll see you next time here on God's Great Earth.
2: 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It's next on today's Creation Moment. And now, here's our Creation Moment's host, Ian Taylor.
3: For thousands of years, man has applied a huge variety of things to his skin to help injuries heal. By trial and error, he has come up with ointments to keep injured skin moist to assist the natural healing process. Antibiotics were eventually added to these ointments. But until recently, no one has been able to actually increase the rate at which skin naturally heals. That has now changed. Epidermal growth factor is one of the chemicals that God created to help keep the body in working order. Researchers learned how to copy the chemicals responsible, and tests have shown that application of the man-made epidermal growth factor can speed the rate at which wounds heal. Studies show that wounds on which epidermal growth factor is used heal about a day and a half faster than normal. That might not seem like much, but when burn victims need many skin grafts, epidermal growth factor could mean the difference between life and death. While all this knowledge of the chemistry of biology, one would naturally assume that man should be able to develop better healing agents than mindless evolutionary processes. But of course, man is not emulating mindless evolutionary processes, but the work of the Creator God himself. The Creator of natural epidermal growth factor had the original wisdom to design it and include it in our physiology.
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7: Now the weather forecast for Strong Tower Radio. For Michigan's UP, tonight will be mostly clear with lows at around 67 degrees with a southeast wind at around 5 to 10 miles per hour. Sunday will have a 20% chance of showers and thunderstorms, sunny and hot with a high near 90 degrees. For northern Michigan, tonight we'll have clear skies with lows at around 55 degrees with an east wind at around 5 miles per hour. And for Sunday will be sunny with a high near 86 degrees. For southern Michigan, tonight we'll have mostly clear skies with lows at around 62 degrees with a northeast wind at around 6 miles per hour. And for Sunday we'll be sunny with a high near 88 degrees. For central Illinois, tonight will be mostly cloudy with lows at around 67 degrees with an east-northeast wind at around 5 to 7 miles per hour. And for Sunday we'll be mostly sunny with a high near 84 degrees with an east-northeast wind at around 11 miles per hour. For Strong Tower Radio, I'm meteorologist Tricia Cook.
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9: Gracie told me the funniest thing. 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